0: edition. Nearly every nation has been marked by an alarming occurrence of terrorism. Is there a major force behind these insidious attacks? He ran a drug user supermarket. Now this man's peddling a new product in the local jails. Mike and Linda had left New York for new opportunities in Florida, but he lost his job. That's not where the story ends. These and other topics and people of interest on this 700 Club, along with Kathy Osbeck. Now, here's Ben Kinchlow.
1: Hey, welcome. We're delighted to have you with us on this special edition of the program. Pat will be joining us in just a moment, but one of the things you'll be seeing today on the program is a man who was into head shops, the drug markets, drug user supermarket, if you will, and we're going to be talking today about a man who really got his head together at a head shop. And speaking of people who got their head together, here's somebody with their head together, Kathy Osbeck.
2: Well, thanks, Ben. We're also going to take a look at the Religion and Media Awards, which took place last night. This is sort of like the Emmys for religious, radio, TV, films, and we're going to tell you who won. Now here's Pat Robertson, and he has a look at one of the real flashpoints on the world scene today.
3: Gentlemen, word has been reaching us both from the public media as well as private unconfirmed sources that the nation of Israel is contemplating a raid against PLO strongholds in Lebanon sometime between the next 2 weeks and 2 months. The cutoff date seems to be April the 25th, when the Sinai will be given back to Egypt. And as a result, we are going to see something most probably because into this area there is an increasingly large buildup of PLO forces in Tyre and Sidon and in this part of Lebanon, north of the UN zone and up on the coastal area. We understand that 1,000 tons of military hardware from the Soviets have already been delivered to the PLO. 200 tons of supplies have come from Saudi Arabia and 100 tons from Libya. There are $50 million of new purchases from the Soviet Union of armaments still to be delivered, but a source from Lebanon just back told me, or told our people here, that there are thousands of tons coming in every day of sophisticated military equipment and supplies into the PLO territory. And at this moment, here's the way the situation looks. This is Israel, and the farthest northern point is Matula, a small town right on the border of what is called Christian Free Lebanon or Hadad Land, this buffer strip here. North of Hadad Land is the UN enclave here and here. This is the Golan Heights region, and Syria, of course, is up this way. Damascus is off the map in this particular position. Now, the Syrians have placed missiles in the Bekaa Valley that is in the northern area here alongside the anti-Lebanon mountain range and the Latani River. Here's Mount Hermon and that particular mountain range. Now, this is conjecture, ladies and gentlemen, and what our sources are unconfirmed, but even Yasser Arafat of the PLO says he's expecting an Israeli move. The target area would probably be a thrust from the Matula area and through the Golan Heights across the Hadad land into this area of Lebanon that is not meaning passing troops through the UN forces. At the same time, there would most likely be a naval movement in Tyre and up the coast, possibly up as far north as Damour or even Beirut, and there would be a pincers movement militarily that would squeeze the forces. There's also a thrust possible, maybe by helicopter, maybe by parachute, or maybe by tanks that would cross from the Golan and make a blocking action into the Bekaa Valley to keep the 30,000 Syrian troops from coming into the region. Now, you say, do you know that for a fact? No, we don't know that for a fact, but the chances are highly favorable from what everybody, including the Israelis, are saying. Now, why should they do this? Well, this has become the training ground for international terror, terror all over the world. As a matter of fact, we have confirmation sources that indicate the PLO have taken credit for flying some of the aircraft in Nicaragua. They claim that. and other terrorist acts they take credit for. And if they continue to build up, they obviously would become a threat to the stability of Israel. This is the little town, by the way, of Kiryat Shmona that has been the victim of repeated bomb attacks and rocket attacks from the PLO. Ben?
1: Well, and recently when Israel destroyed the nuclear reactor, everybody
3: in
1: went
3: Iraq.
1: In Iraq. Everybody went up to in arms about, you know, Israel being the aggressor and warmongers. Now, if Israel does this, then the people are going to say, you know, it's the reason that the Arabs are up in arms is because Israel is, you know, is trying to extend their influence and take over the whole portion of that part of the world.
3: Well, I don't think they would put in a permanent occupying force, but what they want to do is rid the area of these terrorists and destroy the Soviet war material that is being built up there. This becomes a strategic threat to Israel's future stability and safety. And frankly, this is like an aggression against them because the PLO have vowed to destroy Israel. And in my point of view, it would not be an unwise thing. It would be an act of self-preservation if they did it, and would be understandable and justifiable. Once they hit in this area, they would, of course, withdraw. Now, the plan was ready, and only Menachem Begin stopped it from coming across. He said he didn't want to take on a war at this time. But now Syria is having a serious revolution. The northern city, I believe it's called Hama, that is under martial law and siege. Hundreds of people have been killed there as is a revolution against the Assad government in Syria. And with Syria tied up with domestic problems, with Hosni Mubarak of Egypt not willing to jeopardize the transfer of the territory in the Sinai, it would seem to be a unique opportunity for Israel to take advantage of and do that.
1: Well, you know, there was a major report on it, one of the major news networks the other day, who was commenting on the fact that President Reagan has somehow, according to this reporter, made known to his people, sources, that he is getting a little, I think, quote, tired of Premier Begin's siege mentality. I mean, do you see that is a real...
3: If you were in Kiryat Shmona and had to go into bomb shelters at night to keep Katusha rockets from blowing you and your children up, you would know what a siege mentality really is. These people have been under the guns of the PLO for years. And I've been there where there have been bomb threats on buses, where civilian buses have been blown up. I've been into supermarkets in Jerusalem where PLO terrorists have planted bombs and blown up innocent shoppers in the supermarket. This kind of thing is happening all over Israel all the time. And there's no question, why would the PLO want 1,000 tons of military supplies? What are they going to do with it? I mean, they're interlopers into Lebanon to begin with. The Lebanese people, I don't think, want them there. They don't belong there. What are they doing with an armed camp? It's a threat to the entire stability of the region. And the Jordanians, you know, expel the PLO. The Palestinian people are beautiful people. And the Arab people are beautiful people. The trouble is, they're terrorist groups which are destroying the stability of all of us, and they're making hundreds of acts of terror, and they're being financed by Muammar Gaddafi of Libya and the Soviet Union for this express purpose of destabilizing Western governments. And Israel would probably do us all a favor if they made some action like this. But the Israelis, you know, do not take threats to their security lightly. And one of the most daring raids they made was when Idi Amin of Uganda permitted a hijacked Israeli plane to be taken down to Uganda, and the Israelis came to the Entebbe airport and freed their prisoners and took them out. One of the great heroes of that engagement was their commanding officer, who was killed. His brother was here recently on the 700 Club, and he's going to tell us something about terrorism, something about the struggle of the Israelis, and something about his very heroic brother. So this is a tape report we had of him, and I hope you'll enjoy it.

0: This is his brethren.
1: No, impossible. We have a Rolls Royce now.
0: Look out!

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1: Cut the lights, you idiot! 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
2: Go ahead! Inside.

0: I've got two casualties on my hands.
1: What condition?
0: They're in pretty bad shape.
1: Take it easy. We'll get them out right away. Second floor.
0: Lots of Ugandans in here.
1: Shoot only if you have to, I repeat, only if you have to.
2: Get me, Oni.
3: CO to number one, CO to number one.
1: Yeah, Dan?
3: Yoni.
2: Yoni, this is Dan Harthings there.
1: It looks good.
2: Great, I'll be right with you.

0: Time to Shuki. Time to Shuki. Over.
1: I read you.
0: Yoni is wounded. I repeat, Yoni is wounded.
1: I understand. Okay, I'm taking command.
0: All units.
2: All units. Shuki is taking command.

0: How did it happen?
1: The tower.
0: How bad is it?
1: I don't know yet.
0: Give me the radio. Danny, hit the tower. Hit the tower! Many?
2: Could have been worse.
0: Let's get him out of here.
2: Okay.
3: Quiet, everybody! Quiet! Now we've come to take you home.
4: Well, ladies and gentlemen, this is a picture. Yanni Netanyahu, who was the leader of that raid. He gave his life over there, and we have with him his brother, who's a former Israeli army officer and executive board member of the Jonathan Institute on World Terrorism in Jerusalem. Would you please welcome to the 700 Club, Benjamin Netanyahu. I'm so glad to have you here. Listen, your brother was a hero. What made him tick? Why did he feel the way he did about Israel?
5: Well, he didn't think that he was fighting just Israel's war in the now and present. Mm-hmm. He viewed himself as a link in the chain, as he called it, of Israel's historic struggle of the Jewish people to return to their homeland and once returned to secure it mm-hmm. for future generations. And he really thought of himself in those terms. And I think he drew inspiration from the Bible, from the biblical heroes.
4: Yes.
5: The kings, these people were alive for him, and he followed their example.
4: Well, I understand that he took his troops by those sites and said, now here's where David fought, or here's where the Maccabees fought.
5: He used to stop in marches, mm-hmm. or in the middle of exercises, when they'd come to a site of an ancient battle, and he would show the troops. He'd never force people to listen. He said, those of you who are not tired, come with me, mm-hmm. and I'll tell you something about this place and what happened here. And he did that again and again throughout the years and touched hundreds and thousands of people in Israel with that kind of evocation of the historic spirit of ancient Israel.
4: Well, now, at his funeral, Moshe Dayan wept. What did he tell you about your brother?
5: He came to us, tears streaming down his face, and he said, I have to tell you something quite extraordinary. He had given a book to publication 2 weeks before, mm-hmm. when Yoni was still alive and still a secret man. He was the head of the Israeli anti-terrorist elite unit, and he was a secret man. But Moshe Dayan said, I must write about this man. I mm-hmm. must tell the world about him. I won't say his name. I'll just call him Yoni without mm-hmm. saying the last name. And he wrote about an episode in the Yom Kippur War where Yoni rescued a wounded soldier under fire and mm-hmm. and was decorated for it. And he finishes the description in his book. I do not know how many men there are like Yoni in Israel, but I'm sure we have enough to ensure that Israel meets the grim tests that face her in the future.
4: Well, now, in your life, you're sort of in the Jonathan Institute. That's named after your brother, Yoni. And you have begun to expose to the world the source of terrorism, because he was in the anti-terrorist organization. And Israel seemed to be the first nation that was willing to stand up to terrorism and go in with guns blazing into this petty dictator, Idi Amin, and rescue your people. What is the source of terrorism? What have you found about it?
5: Well, the more we looked, the more we found out that terrorist incidents and terrorist groups are not just isolated, random groups around the world, that there is a major force behind most of these groups, and that is the Soviet Union. Mm-hmm. The Soviet Union has been arming systematically most of the terrorist groups that operate against the West. They've been training them on its own soil and on countries that are aligned to the Soviet Union. They've been giving them money, they've been giving them diplomatic pouches, safe havens, mm-hmm. and so on. If you take away the Soviet Union and its chief proxy, the PLO, international terrorism would collapse. It would cease to be so menacing.
4: You mean to tell me the PLO... Now, on this broadcast the other day, I said the PLO were terrorists. a PLO called us and said, we're not terrorists, we're freedom fighters for liberty and so forth. You're saying that the PLO are the major conduit of terrorism from the Soviet Union.
5: Yes, yes. It's not the only conduit, because Czechoslovakia and East Germany and Cuba are obviously very important additional proxies.
4: All right, now what facts do you have to back that up? Because you had a seminar, Jack Kemp and others were there, mm-hmm. and you showed the world the reality. Now, what did you show them? What is your factual basis?
5: Well, there have been, as early as 1969, 50 camps inside the Soviet bloc, 40 of them in the Soviet Union, that trained terrorists. This was revealed by the Israeli chief of intelligence. But more importantly, the terrorists themselves have spoken in several interviews now that have been filmed and shown in the West of their training in the Soviet Union. Arab terrorists described that there were other terrorists from other countries there. And finally, after this public exposure, the dam burst loose. And in September 29th, 1979, the PLO observer in the UN said, this is all true. The Soviet Union is training and our boys, as they call it, in our military academies.
4: He admitted it in the United Nations?
5: Yes, yes, he did. In a PBS interview, in fact.
4: That's a shocking interview. Well, now let me ask you this. The Saudis are supposedly the friends of the United States, and they're supposed to be Western-oriented, and yet the Saudi Arabia gives $100 million a year to the PLO. Mm-hmm. Now, Prince Fahd says, well, the reason we do that is so we can have some control over them. If we didn't give any, we wouldn't have any control. Well, now, how much can you do with $100 million in a terrorist camp?
5: Well, I think that they're paying basically blackmail money. They're not having any control whatsoever. The people who control the PLO, if at all, are the Soviets and not the Saudis. What the Saudis are doing is funneling, paradoxically, the main force that operates today outside the organized armies of the Soviet bloc against the Western interest and American interest, and that's the PLO.
4: What do they plan to do with terrorism? What is the ultimate strategy?
5: It's to destabilize and to weaken and to terrorize every country in the West, every American interest, every American economic base outside the United States. It's to make America withdraw mm-hmm. from various parts of the world and feel that it simply cannot deal with this type of malignant disease that is spreading.
4: So in other words, the kidnapping of General Dozier, the attack on the commanding officer in Germany, all these things are part of a pattern. Bader-Meinhof gang in Germany, the Red Brigade in Italy, these other terrorist organizations are all interconnected mm-hmm. and all with one central goal.
5: Well, there certainly is a great deal of Soviet involvement with all of these groups. And the objective invariably is not to attack Bulgaria, it's not to attack Budapest. It's mm-hmm. always American targets or Western targets or what they call the Zionist imperialist conspiracy.
4: What do the people in Israel feel about the United States when some of our business interests loan credits and machinery and technology and we sell grain and we loan money to the Soviet bloc? What does Israel think about that?
5: Well, I could say what I think about it.
4: What do you think about it?
5: What I think many of my countrymen think about it. We have a feeling that America is almost following Lenin's dictum, that they will give the Russians or the communists the rope from which they'll fashion a noose to hang themselves. Mm-hmm. Not the communists, but to hang the capitalists. You can't have it both ways. Mm-hmm. If a major power is set out to dominate you, to take over every one of your positions, literally to take over the world, mm-hmm. you cannot at the same time give it the tools and the means to do so. You must make a decision what your foreign policy should be like.
4: What do you think is going to happen in southern Lebanon, Syria, and that sector? That seems to be the most explosive. Do you think Israel might well take a preemptive first strike against the PLO in Lebanon and try to eliminate them there?
5: I think more than anything else, the events in that local region will be determined by the policies of the United States. You may ask, why do I say that? Mm-hmm. There's a tremendous armament going on there, an arming of the Syrian army, which is now armed to the teeth with Soviet weapons and is poised to do the Soviets' bidding anywhere in the Middle East. The same has been happening with the PLO. This is a threat not only to Israel, but to the whole those few remaining positions in the Middle East which are still affiliated with the West. If the Soviets choose to move these forces, mm-hmm. They may get an advantage. Israel can stop them. Mm-hmm. or at least can pose a credible threat to stopping them, provided the United States backs it up. And in order to have that backing, we have to have public understanding, both in the general public here and in Washington.
4: Is there any possibility that the Soviets themselves would reinforce the Syrians? Say that the Syrians launched another war, they came through the Golan area, they broke out of those positions. Do you think the Soviets would actually pour in their own manpower to back them up in that?
5: I think they'd be wary of doing that, because they know that Israel, unlike most of the other countries, will fight and fight vigorously. Mm-hmm. The Soviets at one point in 1970 flew missions for an Arab country, mm-hmm. and they were immediately shot down. Four pilots were shot down by our pilots. Uh-huh. So I would think that they'd hesitate in moving their own troops in there, because they know they'd meet with a very firm and determined resistance.
4: Mm-hmm. We have a clip, we understand, that shows some of the principles of terror and some of the terrorist activity around the world, things that are happening in this very important area to all of us. Tell us, this is, who are these people we're looking at now?
5: Well, that's a picture of my brother. He's being decorated here by the chief of staff here. He's with a battalion. This is an interview, brief interview that he gave to Israeli television while he was a battalion commander mm-hmm. on the Golan Heights. This is a scene from his funeral, which was attended by about 10,000 people, including, of course, all the leaders of Israel. Yoni touched many, many people in his life. And it turns out, after his death, with the publication of the book of his letters, he's now touching thousands of people. There's Shimon Peres.
4: I see him.
5: And Mr. Rabin, mm-hmm. and Dayan is there too. I don't know if the camera can see him. It was a very moving funeral. Mm-hmm. But we're gratified by the response of readers around the world to Yoni's letters, and we see through it that his legacy, his life, his character lives on.
4: Well, he was the only person that died in the Entebbe raid, the only one of the Israeli soldiers.
5: That's correct. He used to say that any mediocre commander mm-hmm. could win a victory if he sacrificed enough men, but that wasn't his approach. Mm-hmm. He said that the test of a real commander is to win victory with a minimum of casualties. And in fact, in all his battles, and there were dozens and dozens of battles in three wars, he always achieved the mission and won the victory with isolated minimal casualties. And in Entebbe too, he was the only casualty.
4: Well, now, Entebbe, speaking about the terrorism and going back to that, now, that was the result of a hijacked situation that was supposedly terrorist, and yet Idi Amin welcomed them and gave them a sanctuary. Now, was this a PLO operation or something else?
5: Well, it was much broader than just a PLO operation. There were West Germans there. It wasn't just Arabs. Mm-hmm. Several of the terrorists were West German. There was a West German woman there. Idi Amin was the head of a government, a crazy, demented government, but the head of a government that was in complete cahoots with the terrorists. Mm-hmm. They were met there. His soldiers guarded the airport. They posed sentries around the terminal, not to threaten the terrorists, but to prevent any rescue mission from taking place.
4: Yes.
5: So this showed that the fabric of international terrorism goes beyond just one group, or mm-hmm. or it's a connection of these various groups, and they all have one thing in common. They're all deeply hostile. I would say they hate anything that smacks of democracy, mm-hmm. of freedom, of liberty as we know it. And that's why they hate Israel so much, because it represents those values that they know they don't have in their countries.
4: And when it's finally said, ladies and gentlemen, our natural ally in the Middle East is Israel, because Israel and the United States share centuries of tradition, of freedom, of society, of religion, of common heritage. This is, in essence, a free Western country with parties, with democracy, with voting, with a freely elected government. You don't have that. These other places are dictators, they're kings, they're police states, etc. This is the only real true bastion of freedom in the entire area that would be comparable to a so-called Western democracy, and it is our most natural ally. Do you feel in the coming, well, there have been some spats as if between friends with the Reagan administration and the present government of Israel, do you think it's going to be a coming together? I feel that that's going to happen, that there's going to be a rapprochement that will draw the two countries closer together. Did you see that or not?
5: Well, I certainly hope so. I think that Mr. Reagan himself seems to have I would say the right instincts. He seems to have a real sympathy and understanding of what Israel represents and its value as an ally to America. I think he's getting bad advice, if I can speak diplomatically. Yeah. And I think the policy of trying to appease the Saudi Arabians at any cost is quite frankly ludicrous. It's funny, because they are completely dependent on you. You can tell them to do anything you want. They cannot live, they cannot have their technology, they cannot eat a meal without America. So the situation is really opposite to what exists. You can tell them what to do instead of their telling you.
4: There's never been a history of any nation in the world with no armor and no military that has been allowed to extort $200 to $300 billion from another nation in history. This has never happened before, where an undefended nation relies on the armament of the people they're taking the money from. And that's really what OPEC has done when they raise the oil prices. But we won't go into that in any great length right now. But this is a book that our guest has written, The Letters of Jonathan, his brother, Netanyahu, a self-portrait of a hero. This is something you might enjoy reading, and our deep appreciation to his brother, Benjamin Netanyahu, for being here with us from Israel. And thank you, and shalom. God bless you. More right after this. Stay tuned.

0: Remember when you used to talk to God? He's missed hearing from you lately. The 700 Club is the TV show that helps put you back in touch with God. Help us tell more people that God is never too busy to listen. Become a member of the 700 Club today.
1: Ladies and gentlemen, we're here at the prayer clock at CBN, and in this clock, the clock is segregated into 24-hour segments, and there are four segments per hour. And we've asked people earlier last fall to be involved in the prayer clock. And so they've called in and they said, we will be praying in 15-minute intervals around the clock. Now, here at CBN, we believe in prayer. And I've been talking earlier today about the crisis situation that may be developing in the Middle East, because I didn't say that when the Israelis make a move into southern Lebanon, what the Soviets might do ultimately in retaliation. That is the area that's the imponderable. And ultimately, there's going to be a conflict in the Middle East where the Soviet Union is going to move in with Iran and Ethiopia and Libya to squeeze. There are also very, very alarming economic indicators that might mean that by next fall, our economy might tip over into a serious recession, or perhaps worse than that, a depression. And consequently, we need to pray. We need to pray for our leaders. We need to pray for the world leaders. We need to pray for you. And you need to pray for us, because we need wisdom. We need God's blessing and God's anointing. Now, as these people are praying, maybe on this every Friday, we ought to consider what we have done for so long was to fast until 3 o'clock in the afternoon. The Bible talks about fasting as a means of saying to God, God, we're putting you first. Our own affairs are important, but we're going to deny ourselves even our necessary food to just turn our attention to you. Now, some people just don't eat anything. Some people drink water. Some people drink coffee or tea, or some people drink juice or something like that, or maybe they don't eat sweets or whatever. But there are various kinds of fasts, but whatever the fast you choose is, we ought to join together in fasting and prayer on Fridays to say, God, the world is in a mess, and we need to do something about it. Now, I know you are hurting. You have problems as well as others. So Ben and I are going to pray right now for your needs, but we also need to pray for this nation. We need to pray for Israel. We need to pray for Central and South America. We need to pray for the Soviet Union. We need to pray for the world, that God would have His way and that He would protect His own during this period. Ben, you've got some requests, just some of the needs that are on the hearts of people who have called us in.
2: We do, in fact. Here's some from New Jersey. Someone said, please pray for my brother there, Lancaster, Ohio. Someone has surgery scheduled for their ear. They need prayer for that. Seattle, Washington, there's someone saying we need a closer walk with God there. Lafayette, Louisiana, someone is mentally depressed, says please pray for that man. Hollywood, Florida, someone needs some financial help. If there's been a stroke in the family. Alexandria, Virginia, someone is needing guidance and direction. Miami, Florida, someone says please pray for me. I need a healing from multiple sclerosis. Lynchburg, Virginia, says I've lost my mom to cancer. And now here's a woman. She says, I've got cancer. So after losing my mother, I need prayer.
1: Well, ladies and gentlemen, this is just the tip of the iceberg of your personal needs, but we're going to join with you, and I want you in your home to join with us in a great circle of love. Those in the studio pray, Ben and I pray, you agree with us, and let's ask God. This world needs God's power, and if we don't pray, the things of the events will just go on without any interruption. But we've got to pray that God will have His will, because He's waiting for us to ask Him for these needs. So Ben and I will join hands together as we stand before this prayer clock, and we're surrounded by people who say we're praying around the clock for revival in our world. And you join with us right now. Father, in the holy name of Jesus, we thank you for the power of God Almighty. And Lord God, we praise you at this moment that your power is able to extend to Washington, Lord, to Tel Aviv and Jerusalem, Lord, to the capital of the Soviet Union and the East Bloc nations. Lord, you're able to reach out to Tokyo. You're able to reach Hong Kong and London and Paris and the capitals of this world. And God, you're able to bring a revival. Now, Lord, do miracles, we pray. And Father, we pray that you will just bring about a revival in our hearts and in our world. And Lord, we pray at this moment for the people who are watching this program, Lord, that you might touch them, that you might heal their bodies, that you might heal their minds, that you might heal their spirits, their families, their finances. You might take away fear in the name of Jesus. Thank you, Lord. God Almighty, we thank

0: There are miracles taking place in the lives of people. A throat condition is being healed. You can swallow, and the Lord has just healed your throat in Jesus' name. Others with feet problems are being healed. Arch problems, the arches are being strengthened. The toes that have been hurting are not hurting any longer. God is doing a miracle right now in people's lives. Thank you, Jesus. Thank you, Lord. Now, Father, bless the families and bless the people, we pray. And Lord, have your will and your way in this world, we pray. In Jesus' name.
1: Jesus.
0: Amen.
1: Amen.
0: And amen.
1: Hallelujah.
0: Now, wherever you are, you call and share with us what God has done in your life. You continue to pray, continue to fast, continue to seek God, and God is going to work out miracles. We must believe Him for a move of His Spirit in this age right now. We'll be back with more right after this. Stay tuned.

0: All over my country, it's happening. People want the power to deal with their problems, to overcome sickness, depression, bad habits, anger, and family troubles. 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On the 700 Club TV show, my people hear how Jesus is the same today as he was yesterday. And many have now received this power and a new life. I want to thank each of the members of the 700 Club for your support and prayers. May God bless you.
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2: 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If you'd like to talk to someone about a particular need in your life, let me encourage you. Go to your telephones right now. Many of you are calling in answers to prayer, as we just concluded prayer a moment or two ago, and you can be calling in right now to talk to someone about what's happening in your life, or if you'd like to have someone pray with you more specifically about something, whatever it is, go to your telephones, call someone standing by to talk to you right now. Pat's going to be in California later on this evening to receive an award called the Religion and Media Angel Award, and I'm holding one of these in my hand, and Kathy Osbeck has a comment about that.
3: Well,
2: Kathy?
3: That's a cute little angel.
2: I think it is.
3: Do you know that we have won several of those in the Religion and Media Awards? Now, this is sort of like the Emmys or Oscars for religious programming, and they judge categories on radio, television, motion pictures, and they have a lot of different criteria that they look at when they judge a program. Well, we don't toot our own horn very often, but we are proud to say that last night, when the judges made their final decision, that CBN won several Angel Awards in the Religion and Media Ceremony.
2: Super. That's marvelous.
3: So we're real proud of that, and we'd like to show you at home some of the pieces, the different features and segments in the 700 Club that were winners. Pat Robertson was there to receive them, and now here's a look at some of those award ceremonies.
4: You wouldn't be in my district.
5: To leave a legacy of laughter would just be about the best thing anybody could do.
6: Even though the price tag on Minnie's hat is cheap, her legacy to the American people is

With an audience ready for just this type of program, the Family Theater offers sophistication, drama, history, a moral message, and a fascinating adventure through the stories of the Bible. In talking with viewers in Tokyo, we found that not only are they excited about the program, they're using the show in a variety of ways.

And Jesus was not moved by the large sums of money given by the rich for God's work. He was moved to compassion by this poor, humble widow.

0: God is not as concerned with how much we give to support his work, but rather how we give it. Give from your heart.
1: Oh, no, you're doing it all wrong. Let me show you how to do it. Now, watch. Okay, here's what you should do. Hold that away from me. Apply your number four grip, slap it down, take the knife off him. It's been fun teaching you my methods of self-protection. Anybody, any age, from 9 to 90, can do these moves. With Defendo, I'm Bill Underwood, watching out for your self-protection forever.
2: Pieces and feature segments that CBN has produced in the last year, which won Angel Awards in the Religion and Media ceremonies last night. And did you know, Ben, there's one more that we haven't mentioned yet. Modestly speaking, we have to say that the 700 Club won an award for being the best talk show in 1981. Now, we don't have to show you a piece of that because we're doing it.
3: Oh, boy, you actually, yeah. Well, that's marvelous, and we're really excited about what can be done, you know, in the realm of media presentation. I mean, there is so much that can be done. We've hardly scratched the surface of ways we can reach out to touch people with the gospel. We've got the best news in the world, you know, the best news that there is. Let's expand the way we use our minds, our imaginations, the opportunities that are available to us, and let's just get into every area where no matter where people are, it's just like Coca-Cola. Mm-hmm. I remember when I've been around the world several times, you know, being in the military, and I've traveled all over in various parts of the world, and one of the things you see, and everywhere you go, is that familiar sign that says Coca-Cola. You may not be able to read the writing on it, but you know it's Coca-Cola. And I want that to be the way it is about the Lord Jesus Christ. No matter where people go, no matter what they're involved in, we should be able to present to them an intelligent presentation of the best news that ever exists. It is the total answer to man's total need. Now, talking about man's total answer to man's total need, people everywhere you look are trying to find an answer. They're turning to various things that say, that promise that this is an answer. You know, drugs is an answer, sex is an answer, power is an answer, money is an answer. People are saying, well, what can I really do to try to, quote, get my head together? Well, drug users have come up recently with a thing called a head shop. It's a drug user supermarket, if you will, and it's got incense, pipes, rolling papers, and posters. And while they were just found one time in major large cities, you're finding them everywhere. But here's Nancy Pennington with a story about a former head shop owner in Athens, Tennessee, who really got his head together.
4: Hey, Herbert, you doing any good?
5: It's fine. How are you, Steve?
4: All right. I'd like to see Robert if I could.
5: All right.
4: Thank you.
6: 7 years ago, this man was more familiar with the inside of a cell than with the visitor's area. Steve Stevens was involved in pornography and drugs out of his head shop, the Dracula Shop.
7: Steve's shop has had a name change, and that occurred over 7 years ago. No longer the Dracula Shop. It's now called the Amazing Used Jewelry and Loan Company.
6: Back in 1974, Steve faced the most devastating event of his life, the breakup of his third marriage.
8: I had tears in my eyes, and someone came in and saw the tears, and they said they could refer me to someone that could help me.
9: I knew then that...
6: Athens Police Chief Jack Million answered Steve's cry for help.
9: Walking into the Dracula shop, Brother Steve now, pointed at the Bible, and he said, "Now, I don't know how much of that stuff I'm going to believe." So we sat down and started to talk, and Steve would ask questions, and God would furnish the answers through the leadership of the Holy Spirit. And we talked for maybe 2.5, maybe 3 hours.
8: I left my shop early that day and locked up and went and bought a Bible. And I took the Bible up into the mountains so that no one would see me with it. And I challenged God. I says, "God, if you truly are up there and you listen to people, please listen to me a minute." So I went on to explain to him what I didn't realize that he already knew. And then I truly expected God to speak to me if he really was real. And I waited inside of me, so to speak, expecting him to reveal himself. And the most unusual thing that's ever occurred in my whole life happened at that moment in time. After I was silent for approximately 10 seconds, then the Lord spoke through my mouth like I'm talking to you right now, And he made me say words that, to my knowledge, had never been in my mind in my whole life. And what I stated was, except you come through Jesus Christ for redemption of your sins, you cannot and will not be acceptable in my presence. And you have a choice. You can accept or reject. But if you reject, you will be lost to an eternal damnation. So then that night, godly sorrow entered into my mind and heart, and I realized that I was a sinner, and I wished that I had not have been a sinner. And I told Jesus, I said, Jesus, I truly am sorry. Please forgive me and save me. And I didn't promise that I would work for him, or I didn't promise I wouldn't do any more wrong. I just told him I was sorry and asked for forgiveness and salvation.
6: The next day, Steve stopped dealing in drug paraphernalia. He was even willing to give up his pawn shop.
8: And I says, God, are you telling me that you want me to be a practicing, witnessing pawnbroker? And he, in a sense, revealed inside of me that, yes, this is the truth.
6: Steve's employees at the pawn shop have a twofold responsibility.
5: I started working for Steve 2 years ago, and he told me that when I first started working, that whenever I see him talking to someone about Jesus, to stop what I was doing and start and pray for the person that they'd get saved.
6: Steve is a welcomed visitor at the McMinn County Jail, especially by inmate Robert Rapoon.
10: There was many questions that I needed to ask that I could relate to him because of his background. He had told me about his element of his background. Questions I could ask him that I couldn't ask anybody else in relation to confessing your sins and things like that. So this is over a period of time of 6 months. And then 3.5 months ago, I accepted the Lord as my Savior, and I was very pleased about that. And I wanted to share that with Steve because he was so instrumental in me doing this.
7: Today, there are no head shops in Athens, Tennessee, and there's been a great reduction in the flow of drugs and pornography coming into this community, all because of one policeman who dared to walk into a head shop armed with only his Bible and the love of God. Reporting from Athens, Tennessee, I'm Nancy Pennington.
3: Thank you, Nancy. You know, many of you watching this program right now might say, well, hey, listen, nothing like that ever happened to me. Well, that's true. Well, nothing like that ever happened to that man before. But he began to search with his whole heart, and when he finally admitted that he didn't have the answer, it was at that point that he met God. You know, God says in his word that when you search for me with your whole heart, you will find me. You cannot find God as long as you're half-stepping. I mean, if you're jiving, you know, if you're playing games, I mean, you'll never find God because God will not be found of those unless a man is searching for him with his whole heart. As long as you find something that you can put in his place, then you don't really need God, you know. If you can substitute anything for him, then you really will settle for that. You know, for example, if you can just say, well, I don't really need God. What I really need is just a raise. Well, if you get your raise, you know, say, well, that'll work. You say, well, I don't really need God. What I need is the right woman. Or I don't really need God. I just need the right man in my life. And as long as those things will temporarily satisfy you, then you won't really search for God. It is only when you acknowledge that nothing else works. Once you have seen that there's only one answer, it's at that point that God reveals himself to you. And I think the most exciting thing about this whole concept of knowing God is it suddenly puts everything in perspective. You know who you are, why you are, what you are, how you are, and everything just falls right into place and you say, well, wow! I remember when I met Jesus Christ myself, personally. The thought that came to my mind was, wow, you know, God, I just didn't know. If I'd have known, I might not have waited so long. It's the total answer to what every human being is looking for. I mean, it really is. And we're not talking about religion, and I'm not talking about getting involved in some great religious activity or shaving your head or putting on some sandals. I'm not knocking that. I'm just saying that's not what we're talking about. What we're talking about is life, having a dynamic living relationship with your Creator. And that can happen to you right now if you really ask Him with all your heart and mean it. I mean, no jiving, you know, no putting out anything where just in case this don't work, I can always fall back on this. I mean, you know, flat out, total, saying, God, help. And when you crawl out to him with your whole heart, you'll find him. You can do that right now, right where you are. You can just start to pray out. You can pray with me if you want to, right now. You can say something like, God, help. I know I've missed it. There's got to be more to life than this. I want to know you. I want to know Jesus Christ. I want to live Would you come into my life? Live your life in me. Thank you, Father, in Jesus' name. Now let me pray for those of you who might be crying out right now. Father, in the name of Jesus, we ask that you would demonstrate your reality, your power, your glory, your touch to them now, in Jesus' name, amen. And let me encourage you to go to your telephones and call one of the people. Tell somebody, I just prayed with that man on television. They'd be glad to hear from you.

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1: We're glad that you could join us on the 700 Club program today. You know, we've been talking about a lot of things on today's program, everything from terrorism to RIM awards, pornography and drugs, but while we've been talking about all these different topics, you may have a need. You may feel just sad and depressed today and need someone to talk to, someone who really cares and can pray with you so that you can feel an overcoming kind of joy in your heart today. I want to invite you to be able to call in here. And we have counselors who are standing by who really care about you. Just call the number on your screen. And feel free to call. Write it down so you might want to call later in the day. And just say, I want someone to care. I want someone to pray with me. You know, studies have shown that we all get depressed, and one of the major causes of depression is losing your job. Maybe that's happened to you. Well, Mike Dana had just moved with his family from New York to Florida when he lost his job as a car salesman. But I'll tell you what, instead of getting depressed, Mike took a more positive course of action, and David Hunter has the story.
2: Just yesterday afternoon, a young couple called the 700 Club Counseling Center here in North Miami. Their story was rather typical. The young husband had lost his job just after they'd moved into a modest duplex. They had nothing. No money, no furniture, no groceries, and a 1.5-year-old child to provide for. Well, today, thankfully, Operation Blessing swings into action.
3: Here was a couple in dire need. The husband had just lost his job. They had just taken a new duplex, been living in very cramped quarters before, had just moved into the house. They had no furniture. They had put all of their money on the rent deposit, and suddenly he lost his job. He also lost his automobile when he lost his job. So they were destitute overnight. But somehow he knew in the back of his mind that God would provide, and he tried the 700 Club. Whenever we get a telephone call for help, we have to mobilize whatever resources we can. So we just began calling some of our volunteers, and here they came through one by one. One of our phone counselors brought in the clothes for the children. Also, another one of our volunteers brought in the groceries at his own expense, and a Christian businessman in the community brought in the furniture, the bed, and the couch. So it just depends upon the various resources in the community who are willing to support at a time like this. Michael and Linda, just to show you that the Lord has not forgotten a single thing, here's a check for your electricity, too.
4: Oh,
3: so you can turn on your lights and keep them on now.
4: Thank God. We need the light in our lives, that's for sure.
3: Here they were at a time of crisis in their life, and we were able to step in with the love of Jesus Christ. And you know, this resulted in Linda's salvation. After all of these goods were brought in, we stood in the living room and she gave her heart to Jesus Christ because she had seen love in action.
1: And now we have someone who works with Operation Blessing to introduce you to you today. Someone who's actively involved in that program. Now, maybe you're not quite sure what Operation Blessing is. Let me just explain to you briefly that it's an idea that occurred to some people here at CBN about a year or two ago. And the idea basically is trying to help people in need through people who have a little extra to give. For instance, you may think, well, I haven't got much money to spare, but if you really stop and think about it, maybe you have some extra furniture or clothes around your house, maybe some services, maybe you're a dentist or a lawyer or a beautician, and you say, well, I haven't got much money to give, but I could give of my own time and services to someone who really needed them. Yet oftentimes we don't know who the people are that really are in desperate need. Well, CBN is hoping through this program of Operation Blessing to provide you with that service. If you really feel led to give of your time or services or money, we can put you in touch with people who really, we've checked them out, they desperately need help, and just to be able to give them charity, give them money from a big corporation, doesn't do the trick. It's when they know that somebody else like you cares about them, that can increase someone's faith, can give them hope, can give them a whole new lease on life. So we'd like to invite you to feel free to be involved in Operation Blessing. Either call us here at the Virginia Beach Center or let your local counseling center know and you can be involved in it. Ben now is about to talk to a man who is heavily involved in Operation Blessing and some other exciting programs in the Atlanta, Georgia area. Here's Ben with that guest.
5: Thank you, Kathy. I'm reading a letter here that came from a lady in Los Angeles, California. We're talking about what Operation Blessing is all about. It's because people like you sitting out there watching this program right now get involved in the 700 Club or direct donations to Operation Blessing. And I'd just like to read a letter to you before we introduced our Atlanta area director. This letter comes from a lady named Bonnie in Los Angeles, and she says, last week I joined the 700 Club after several years of just watching your program and not participating in it. What a marvelous experience. What a tiny 15 dollar a month pledge has turned out to be. First of all, she says, when I called to pledge, I expected a harried, hurried voice on the other end asking name, address, and how much. Instead, the woman I spoke with here in Los Angeles sweetly, calmly took the information and then said, now, honey, what about you? Do you have any needs in your life? What a pleasant surprise. My second blessing came when I received my pledge card. I felt urgent about writing my check and getting it right back in the mail, which I did. And that very day, I felt such a relief in my spirit about money. I suddenly, and for no reason I can explain, felt very free from worry about my money. It seemed that for the first time, I truly knew God would meet all my needs. I wrote my tithe check that same day to my church and increased the percentage. Later in the week, I sent gift subscriptions to a Christian magazine to some friends, and I still have plenty of money in my checking account, due in part to unexpected monies received since my pledge. It's just wonderful. And my third blessing has been the feeling of belonging I have now while watching the 700 Club, the concern, the active participation in the prayers, and the more attentive listening, etc., etc. Thank you. Thank you, thank you for the opportunity to give. And that's signed sincerely, a lady named Bonnie in Los Angeles. Well, you know, the Bible says it's more blessed to give than to receive. And that's what we're all about here at the 700 Club, trying to reach out a hand of compassion to those who are in need, not only physically, but to hear the gospel of our Lord Jesus Christ. Here to talk about some of the things that are happening in one of the queen cities of America, would you please welcome CBN's Atlanta Area Director, James Smith. James? We'd like to have you on the program. What's going on down in the great city of Atlanta?
6: Oh, just tremendous, tremendous things. Scores of people are calling to help and to be helped about the Operation Blessing. A lady called from Savannah, another person from Swainsboro, another person from South Georgia, just around the state, churches wanting to get involved. And of course, Operation Blessing is an effort to coordinate Christians who want to give to other people, not just to pat them on the back and pray for them, but to give them, really help them out where they are.
5: Well, now, one of the reasons we work through our area directors is because they are there on the scene, and they work with local churches, and they can verify, either through churches or various other agencies, whether the need actually exists or whether this is somebody trying to rip us off. Can you give us some specific instances of how you work with a church or another agency to provide help to someone?
6: Absolutely. In fact, every individual we work with, we try to work with a church or another agency are both. And for instance, there was a fellow who called one day and he didn't have a job. His wife didn't have a job. They didn't have any food. His car wasn't running. And it just so happened he lived in an area of town close to where I attend church, Ingleside Presbyterian. And so I called one of the deacons who happened to be an airline pilot. And so he was also a good mechanic. I said, if you'll go over and help this fellow fix his car, witness to him. He was trained in evangelism. So I said, go witness to him. See where he is with the Lord. Help him fix his car. They did that. The car was fixed. He found a job. His wife found a job. They had some food. They got involved in the church. They were a profession of faith, baptized. And out of all of this, work. He heard about forgiveness. He had been an adopted child. He called his mother, a foster mother who he had never called, adopted mother, been bitter and upset toward her. Called her, hadn't spoke to her for 3 years. Called her, said, please forgive me. She said, your stepsister wants to talk with you. Called her up in Boston, who said, I met a person with your same last name, happened to be a sister, found his father and found out he has 7 or 8 real brothers and sisters. And all this came out of a person witnessing, helping this person where they were.
5: Wow, that's super, man.
6: That's right.
5: All of this took place because one person, you know, somebody called him the Operation Blessing Center,
6: right.
5: and their whole family was reunited,
6: right.
5: restored, and that's marvelous.
6: It's a tremendous testimony, and God has to do this. Not any one individual can make it happen. But as we respond to God, He begins a good work in us. He performs and then maintains and completes that good work in us. And it's very exciting as you begin to have God working in your life.
5: Well, you know, it's very difficult to comprehend that God's plan for us is that, you know, God wants good for us. You know, that's if God's overall plan could be released into the life of people, it would be that every person on the face of the earth would have a total continual blessing, if you will, a life of blessing happening to them every day. Now, who are the people who man the Operation Blessing, if you can say, who's the Operation Blessing staff there in Atlanta, Georgia?
6: I could not overemphasize that any time a person's watching the 700 Club and there is a little number below the large number, there is a counseling center in your area and they have an Operation Blessing. And every counseling center has need of people helping with this Operation Blessing, giving and helping us to cord this follow-up of churches and things. We have some tremendous people, just dedicated, loving people who help us with this. One lady, Margaret Thompson, for instance, she volunteers up to 40 hours a week just checking out, verifying employment, verifying needs, verifying account numbers, and all sorts of just multitudes of information, taking the names down as they call in, you know, scores of people calling and trying to verify that information and how can we help? What church can we get involved? What agency needs to be involved in helping this individual spiritually and what their particular need is, paying a gas, heating bill, helping them to find a way to get the car fixed, helping them find a job or helping them pay a rent or helping them with food. We have a clothes closet and having them come in and helping them with clothes or whatever, coordinating that whole thing. So there are just multitudes of hours that the volunteers help with.
5: So these are all volunteers.
6: They're
5: any
6: all
5: no
6: volunteers.
5: Paid people in this thing is all. They're all volunteers.
6: All volunteers.
5: Including our telephone counselors. We've got CBN, I think, has about 10,000 telephone counselors, active telephone counselors around America. And to the best of my knowledge, we're the only major ministry that has a local counseling centers with local people right there on the telephones to help you right in your area.
6: Well, we're praying. Meet with all the team captains each month, and we are praying that God is going to lay on the hearts of 100 people, turn their hearts, give them a real burden of being a part of the Operation Blessing in the Atlanta area and the greater Georgia area, because we operate across the whole state trying to coordinate these things. And we need people who want to be helping people, reaching out and trying to meet a person's needs spiritually and otherwise.
5: Now, you mentioned that you attend a Presbyterian church and that you work with Presbyterian churches. What other kind of churches are you working with down in that letter?
6: I think, you know, we talk about sowing and reaping. That's a good kingdom principle. Cross-pollination is a good principle of of how you become fruitful. I find that it's an exciting thing to work with all the people from the various churches. We know we have Methodists and Baptists and Pentecostals and Presbyterians, Episcopalians and Lutherans and, you know, all sorts of backgrounds of people, common denominator, they love the Lord, they want to live and obey God's word, they want to reach out and touch people, help people where they are. So all the churches are involved in helping to coordinate this effort.
5: Really, and that's a marvelous thing. We are just really excited about the number of churches. I believe we have over 7,000 churches now that we are working with at one time or other to help people in Operation Blessing. And we encourage you and your pastor and various other people around to get involved in Operation Blessing. I mean, it doesn't have to work through CBN. I mean, you might say, well, you know, I don't necessarily want to work with CBN. That's fine. You know, get involved with Operation Blessing. Start your own and call it whatever you will. But just reach out into your community to share with some of the people in the area. Let me finally ask you this, James. What are some of the most common problems that you find that your counselors deal with and that maybe Operation Blessing runs into?
6: Well, there are many problems. Heating bills, Operation Blessing would be dealing with heating bills, rents, things of that sort, food, clothes. But also, we not only are dealing with those types of things, but we have, for instance, counseling training sessions. And I have counseling training classes every Monday, except on holidays, we have counseling training classes. So people come in, and they're able to learn, how does God's Word apply to the various areas of my life? How does God's Word touch me where I am? For instance, last week we had a training session on stress. How does, you know, talking about hyperventilation, high blood pressure, runaway pulse rates, and who else knows, anxiety attacks and burnout and all the rest of it. How does stress affect us? And we make tape recordings of all this so that counselors can use this in part of their studying. How can they know God's Word and how it applies to our life? How, for instance, in the area of stress, Ephesians 3, the prayer that Paul prayed that he might be comforted and strengthened by the Holy Spirit in his inner man. Or how to put on the spiritual armor of Ephesians 6, each piece of armor being a picture of putting on the grace of Christ and having the peace and the rest and that we need to be having, and all the responsibilities, all the stress, all the things that are involved in living the Christian life. And after that particular class, a spirit-filled woman came up to me and she said, "Boy, I have a pain in my chest here. And I know it's just stress. I've been praying and meditating and all these things, but I know it's just stress. How do I deal with this stress?" And so we had prayer, and I gave her some very practical things to do to how to deal with stress. So the counseling training classes are to help us to be able to pray with a person, listen to a person, take them to the scriptures of what husband-wife relationships are, how to forgive each other, how to parent-child relationships, just every single thing, that how to deal with guilt, how to deal with sin, how to deal with bondage of sin. How can God not only forgive me but deliver me, you know, from the bondage of sin? The whole thing. We try to listen to people, identify what is their spiritual need, and reach out and touch them at their point of need otherwise.
5: Well, that's what we're talking about. Ladies and gentlemen, the gospel of the kingdom is good news for every area of your life. And if you receive that into your life, I mean, God intends for you to be free totally across the board. Whatever it is, God wants you to be free of it. And you might be wondering what qualification James Smith has to be teaching counselors. Well, he has a BA in psychology from Covenant College. He has a Master of Arts from Guidance and Counseling in the West Georgia College, and he's a doctoral candidate at Luther Rice Seminary. So we've got someone who's well qualified to talk about the things that are happening in the world. So if you have got a particular need in your life, you'd like to have someone to pray with you, he may not be a doctoral candidate, but the person on the other end of the phone does care about you, and he has access to the same power that you have. Together you can agree together and find your answer in prayer. Thank you very much for coming to be with us, James. A real pleasure to have you with us. We have more for you, including some questions and answers coming up on this next portion of 700 Club. Stay tuned.

0: Hey, James, where you going with this stuff, man? You giving a party?
1: No, man, I'm taking this Operation Blessing.
0: What kind of party is that?
1: Ain't no party, Ramon.
0: Then where you going?
1: To church.
0: Operation Blessing is a church?
1: No, Ramon, Operation Blessing works with my church to help people who need stuff like food and clothing and furniture.
0: Yeah, well, how did your church get hooked up with Operation Blessing?
1: Through the 700 Club, man.
0: The 7 what? This is getting a little complicated.
1: Hey, there's nothing complicated about helping people out, man.
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3: Welcome back, ladies and gentlemen. You know, we have all kind of good things that happen to us here on the 700 Club, including letters from lovely young ladies like this lady who wrote me a letter not too terribly long ago.
4: She's awfully young.
3: Yes, yeah, so there's
4: young
3: a picture of her.
4: Nice.
3: Well, as a matter of fact, she's going to be 10 on her next birthday.
4: Aww.
3: Yes, and she said, she sent me a very nice letter asking me if Pat and I could come to her birthday party.
4: Aww, are you going to go?
3: No, well, she lives in East Bridgewater, Massachusetts, and unfortunately, I'm not going to be able to go to her birthday, but I do want to wish this young lady, Carrie, her last name is Doolin. So, Carrie Doolin, I want to wish you a very happy birthday from both me and Pat and Kathy Osbeck and all the rest of us here at the 700 Club. Sorry I can't come to the party.
4: Well, you know, some other people have been calling in during the program today.
3: Inviting us to birthday parties?
4: Not inviting us to parties, but they've got some questions for you.
3: I'd rather go to birthday parties.
4: Are you ready?
3: Yes, I'm ready. We'll
4: okay.
3: Have a look at it.
4: Their drum roll, no. We talked about drug addiction today, and we had one man who used to push some drug paraphernalia in his head shop. Well, we have one of our viewers, a lady from Rock Island, Illinois, who wants to know what's really wrong with drug addiction, other than being against the law. What does the Bible have to say about drugs?
3: Well, the Bible doesn't really specifically talk about, you know, drugs per se, except in the word pharmakia, which is actually the word druggist. I mean, the word pharmakia is really drugs in Greek, and it comes from sorceress. And the Bible does prohibit people from using sorcery and the things associated with sorcery, black magic and things of this nature. The Bible specifically says that man should not get involved with any of that sort of thing. The second thing is drugs have a tendency to bring you under bondage. Mm-hmm. And again, the Bible points out that we should not be brought under bondage to anything because we have been liberated. God made man a free human being, and he didn't intend for man to be under bondage to other men. God didn't intend for man to be under bondage to himself or to be under bondage to drugs or alcohol or too much food or anything else. God intended for man to be free, and that's why God prohibits the use of anything that brings you into bondage. And that's why God hates sin so badly, because it brings you into bondage, and God wants you to be free.
4: Well, you mentioned sorcery, and that's where the initial drug use came from. One of our other viewers, a man from Massachusetts, wants to know, do you believe, Ben, that curses can be put on a family? And if so, then how can they be removed?
3: Okay, now listen to me very carefully. You know, people say, do you believe that there are such things as curses? Yes, I do believe that there are such things as curses. I believe that there are such things as the power of voodoo and black magic and all such things that, yes, I believe that's possible. And I know why it's possible, because there is an enemy of our souls, an enemy who deals in that realm. It's Satan, his angelic beings, and demons have the power to be influenced and to go out and exercise dominion over people who are not liberated from the realm of Satan. Now, how can they be dispersed with? How can they be broken? Very simply, when Jesus Christ comes on the scene, he breaks the bondage of every single thing that every human being gets under bondage to. He is greater than the power of Satan. He is greater than the power of witchcraft. He is greater than the power of voodoo. He's greater than the power of curses. We had a man on the program. We'll be seeing an interview with him not too long ago. He works down in Miami. And a lot of the people who come over from Cuba and some of the other places, Haiti and places like this, are into voodoo. And they come to Miami and they've been to this man's church. And while they're in this man's church, they bring with them their little voodoo dolls. They have little things that they talk about. And he said they brought these things in little paper bags, and they were frightened to death that these things could literally kill them. So they brought them because the man told them to get rid of these things. When they brought them to church, you know, they were like trembling, saying, you know, here, Pastor, please get rid of this. He says, well, listen, I want to show you something. And he said, I'm going to reach in here and grab this voodoo doll and bring it out. And they said, oh, no, you'll die, you'll die. And he said, I want to show you something. And he reaches down in the bag and pulls out whatever it is, the little, you know, juju that they have in there. And he says to this little juju, all right, now you, if you've got any power, kill me now. You know, and you know, everybody, of course, goes, because they expect him.
4: But nothing happens?
3: Nothing happens, because greater is he that is in us than he that is in the world. And that's what we're talking about. Yes, if you are involved in witchcraft or voodoo or any kind of occult practices, if you really want liberty, the answer is in Jesus Christ. He'll come and deliver you from the power of it. If you anticipate that someone's put a curse or some way put, quote, bad luck on you, Jesus Christ is greater than that. Give your life to Jesus Christ, surrender to him, and then walk in the authority that you have as a believer in him. You'll be free.
4: We really do have authority
3: whom
4: in his
3: Son
4: name,
3: says,
4: don't we?
3: Free is free indeed. Authority over all the works of the enemy.
4: What about something like yoga? Now, one of our viewers from Dinwiddie, Virginia, says, is it wrong to practice yoga if you're a Christian and they're teaching you in school?
3: Well, there's a couple of things involved in yoga. Now, here again, I'm not an authority on yoga, and I don't profess to be an authority on yoga, but basically speaking, yoga is, at its final analysis, a religion, and it's an offshoot of the Hindu religion. So when you follow it back to its roots, that's where you get yoga from. It's from the Hindu religion. It's a religious thing. And all these meditating poses and all these various things are designed to follow the Hindu practice of emptying your mind so that you become one with nothingness. And, you know, the actual practice of this thing is to be able to be, you know, like taken over by some other being. Well, the physical exercises associated with yoga. Mm-hmm. I mean, you know, there's nothing wrong with participating in various physical exercises, you know, if you do things to strengthen your muscles or loosen yourself up, limber yourself up, but we must remember to be very careful that, you know, not to get involved in something that will lead you away from the true God. Consequently, I would advise, you know, don't participate in yoga. Find you another kind of exercise to participate in and to, you know, get yourself in physical condition.
4: Good advice. Well, here's a lady from Mount Vernon, Illinois, who says, Ben, you've talked a lot about receiving the Holy Spirit. Well, what does that mean, and how does a person really prepare himself or herself to receive the Holy Spirit and go about it in his life?
3: Well, it's very interesting to know. A lot of people think, I used to think, for example, that the last thing that Jesus said before he went back to heaven was what we call, quote, the Great Commission, unquote. And on the strength of that Great Commission, we've gone out and built churches and built orphanages, and all those things are wonderful. But that's not the last thing that Jesus said to the church. The last thing that Jesus said to his people before he went back to heaven was to be filled with the power of the Holy Spirit. You shall receive the promise, which he said, you've heard of me, and do not depart from Jerusalem until you have received the baptism of the Holy Spirit, the power from on high. And then he said, go into all the world and preach the gospel. And when he said that, a cloud received him out of their sight. Now, the early church tarried at Pentecost, waiting on the baptism of the Holy Spirit. And during that time, they got, I'm sure, the things that were not in conjunction with each other. They got things right, unforgiveness, bitterness, hostility, anything out of their lives. And then they received the baptism of the Holy Spirit. The same thing is available to us. The same power. You don't have to tarry in an upper room somewhere, but you do need to have bitterness and unforgiveness and hostility and secret sins and blatant sin out of your life. And you need to be, first of all, born again to have Jesus Christ living into your life. And once you know that you've been born again, forgiven of your sins, Lord, if there's anything in my life that you don't like, take it out. Then the next step is say, now, Lord, baptize me. The Lord Jesus is the baptizing the Holy Spirit, not some church, not some man, not some television preacher. The Lord Jesus Christ is the one who baptizes you with Holy Spirit and fire. It can happen to you. God bless you. That's all the time we have today. Pat will be back with us Monday. Kathy Osbeck will be here then. God bless you. We'll see you all next time. This has been Kessler for all of us. Goodbye.

0: 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Also, from today's Wild West, meet the trailblazer of a unique musical style known as outlaw music. 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
6: This next gentleman is the undisputed king of action-packed karate films. Over the past 20 years, he starred in more than 20 of them. But his current movie, Sidekicks, takes a new twist for Chuck Norris. Watch this scene.
7: Thanks, Barry. Thanks for helping me out again.
8: That's all right, Chuck. That's what sidekicks are for. But wherever I am, whatever I'm doing, all you gotta do is ask, Chuck.
9: Sure thing, Chucky Poo, old pal. Any old time, old buddy.
10: Yeah. Barry, Barry, you geek. What a dork.
6: Ladies and gentlemen, please welcome to the 700 Club, karate world champion and action film actor extraordinaire, Mr. Chuck Norris.
11: Happy to be here.
12: Good to see you again, man.
11: Good to see you, too.
12: Have a I ran into this guy on an airplane early in the morning here coming out.
11: Right, yeah, real early this morning.
6: And let me tell you, this guy is a genuine nice guy. People were coming, he was trying to read his paper, he was trying to get some quiet time, and people were at him, I mean, from the time he got on to the time he got off, and he was, well, congrats, you're a real gentleman, man. Congratulations.
11: Real pleasure
6: to
11: meet you.
6: Now, tell us about this movie, Sidekicks, man. You know, because everything you watch coming out of Hollywood now, and I'm not here to slam Hollywood, but it just kind of makes you wonder if anybody out there really is in touch with what's happening in the real world. What about this new movie, Sidekicks?
11: Well, Sidekicks is a movie I wanted to do for a long time because it deals with a young boy that thousands of young kids are suffering from, and that's low self-esteem and self-consciousness. as a boy, I grew up with the same problem.
6: Come off.
11: I did.
6: Yes. I know you're going to tell me you were a 98-pound nerd, right?
11: Well, not that. I was very, very shy and a very self-conscious kid, not having a father, just a mother to raise us. And so I was a very self-conscious youngster, and the martial arts really helped turn my life around and helped get me focused in life. And I wanted to do a movie about that. I wanted to do a movie about inspiration and the positive sides of the martial arts. You know, the movies I've done, and Seagal and Van Damme always deals with a violent side of the martial arts. And I wanted to show the true meaning of the martial arts. And so Sidekicks is what we decided to do. Because today, Ben, you know, even PG movies still have a violent side to it. A prime example is the Disney movie, A Far Off Place. A PG Disney film still deals with the killing of elephants, the murder of the kids' families, and so forth. So still dealt with violence. I wanted to do a movie that dealt with an inspirational side. A lot of action, but done in a humorous way. And then it's about a young boy, teenage boy, who's very self-conscious, low self-esteem. As you saw here, that was, he was dreaming. See, that's him, it's his fantasy. Because of the kids picking on him because of his low self-esteem, he dreams of helping Chuck Norris out in his movies.
6: So now you're in the movie. You're kind of his hero.
11: I'm his hero in the movie.
6: Now, like, are you playing us, like, you know, are you doing a character, or are you doing?
11: I'm playing
6: Chuck Norris.
11: I'm Chuck Norris.
6: Hey, you gotta be pretty good at that. Man.
11: Well, you know, it's like John Wayne was my hero growing up, and I fantasized of working, you know, being with John Wayne. And in this particular case, the boy dreams of helping Chuck Norris out. So in that particular scene, there it was a movie I did years ago called The Octagon, where it was the first ninja movie
6: that
11: came out. And so anyway, now fortunately with the boy, a man comes into his life and helps him rise above his low self-esteem through the martial arts in the film. And we have a tremendous cast in this film. The boy's name is Jonathan Brandis, who starred in Never Ending Story and Ladybugs. Bo Bridges plays his father in the movie. And Bo did this movie primarily because he said, this is the kind of film we've got to get into the theaters. And he said, I'm very, very proud to be a part of this film. We have Danica McKellar, Winnie from Wonder Years, who plays the girl in the school who he likes, but she doesn't give him the time of day because he's inhibited. And then we have Richard Mall, Bull from Night Court. You remember him?
6: Oh,
11: and he
6: yeah.
11: plays the gym teacher, and he's absolutely hilarious in this film. And then Joe Piscopo, the comedian, he plays the egomaniac karate teacher
6: that you don't
11: send your kids to take lessons from.
6: Okay.
11: This is the one you don't send your kids to take lessons from. But the key thing here is the inspirational message about rising above your fantasies and dreams. So many kids suffer from this. You know, from low self-esteem. And that's why gangs are so prevalent, because kids have such a low opinion of themselves, such a low self-image, that they're looking for ways of belonging. And unfortunately, too many times, it's a negative way. And so what we have to do is direct these kids in either a spiritual way or another way to get them focused in the right direction.
6: All right, now you were talking about Joe Piscopo a moment ago. Let's take another look at Sidekicks. And this is a scene featuring Joe Piscopo. Would you set this up for us,
11: Yeah, this is where the boy goes to take lessons from Joe Piscopo. And he only wants these tough kids. He only wants these fighters. And, you know, so when the boy comes there, of course, this boy is not a fighter. He's a low self-esteem, asthmatic kid. So when the boy goes in there to take a lesson. I don't know exactly what the clip is.
6: Okay, let's take a look at that one.
13: Hey, hey, hey! Don't touch that. So you want to learn karate, huh?
8: Yeah.
13: Yeah? Yeah? You mean yes, sir. Don't you, Sonny?
8: Oh, yeah. Yeah, yes, sir.
13: Now, your father here tells me all you think about is this, art, this craft that has taken me years, years to master. Hey, could you wheeze a little quieter, kid? I'm trying to talk here.
14: Excuse me, Mr. Stone. My son has a condition.
8: You must be pretty good to win all this stuff.
13: Well, I don't like to brag or anything.
8: Yeah, I bet you're almost as good as Chuck Norris.
13: Chuck Norris? Chuck Norris? He doesn't compete anymore, kid. And one of the reasons, one of the main reasons he doesn't, is me.
14: Okay, let's...
12: Boy, well, that ought to be a great movie.
11: You know, when Joe comes to do this movie, you know, I'd see him in the commercials. He does this imitation Bruce Lee.
12: Yeah.
11: So I just assumed that he knew the martial arts because he's a bodybuilder. So he comes down and he says, Chuck, he says, I don't know anything. I've been faking this stuff all this time. So for 6 weeks, 8 hours a day, I've got my black belts training Joe because Joe and I do a karate match in the movie. And the end, you know, I hate to give the story
12: away. Well, don't give it away. Don't give it away. Just have to go
11: anyway,
12: see it.
11: The boy and I become sidekicks at the end, and Joe and I do a karate match. But it's hilarious. It's so funny. And that's what I wanted to do, Ben. I wanted to do an inspirational film that didn't deal with violence in any way, shape, or form, that it had an inspirational message, that had action, but in a humorous, uplifting way. And that's what this movie's all about.
12: Chuck, how can we get movies out of it? You know, nobody likes to boycott and be negative, but yeah. How do you get good, positive movies into television?
11: Well, in Hollywood, everything is dollars and cents. And the more successful a movie is when the Hollywood gets on the bandwagon. Unfortunately, with Sidekicks, I don't have a major studio promoting this movie. You don't have $20 or $30 million in promotion funds to get this movie out and let the people know what kind of a movie Sidekicks is. So that's why I've been on the tour. I've done 22 cities in 22 days promoting this movie because I'm trying to let the people know this is not an R-rated Chuck Norris movie. This is a movie, a PG film, that is very inspirational, that everyone in the family can enjoy, from the grandfathers to the fathers or the parents to the children, can all enjoy this movie and be very entertaining, but yet a message. Because with Barry rising above his fantasies and dreams through the martial arts, but there's different avenues. Like James, one of the people that work here, he got his through running and bodybuilding. Finding a way to raise yourself up above your low self-esteem of mm-hmm. yourself, and that's what this movie is all about.
12: How important is self-esteem to a kid now?
11: Oh, it's essential. It's so doggone essential that the boys overcome that, because that's when they get led astray. Peer pressure in school. When you have low self-esteem is when you get led astray by peer pressure, and a lot of times you do things that you don't want to do.
12: Including drugs.
11: Drugs is the primary example. A lot of kids don't get in drugs because they want to, but because of the pressure. And when you have low self-esteem, it makes it that much easier to be led astray, to get into situations that you wouldn't normally do.
12: I want to ask you one other question. You have a program that you joined or started when President Bush was in office, and it has to do with dealing with drugs. You've had some very good success with that. Tell us a little bit.
11: Yeah, I have an organization called Kick Drugs Out of America Foundation, which we started in Houston, Texas. We work with inner city children, the 6th, 7th, 8th grade levels, because we have found in the 6th, in the intermediate school, is when the kids start being pushed one direction or the other. They're going to go one direction or the mm-hmm. other. And so what we are doing is teaching the kids the martial arts in the public schools, the inner city schools, mainly, again, to get them focused, to raise their self-esteem, to instill the discipline and respect that these kids are lacking today in school. And it's working out fabulously well. What's happening here is that these kids now are going to their other classes, history, math, and English classes.
12: Beating up the people?
11: No, and responding to their teachers as yes, ma'am, no, ma'am. I mean, they're responding in a very respectful way, which wow. never happened before. Their grades have been improving, and their kids are in school because in order to take the martial art classes, they have to go to school, which means they have to go to English and math and history classes as well. And I'll give an example here. 2 months ago, I went to one school, the roughest school in Houston, Texas. Now this it's fenced in with a guard at the gate, an armed guard. And at this school here, I sent the instructor over there.
12: No, is this high school or is this?
11: Intermediate, 6th, 7th, and 8th grade level. And I sent the instructor over there to start the program. He calls me up and says, Chuck, he said, I don't know. He said, this is one of the roughest schools I've ever been at. He said, I don't know if we can get this program going. And I was getting ready to go to Israel to do a movie. I said, well, start the program. If you're not successful when I get back, then we'll pull it out. So I come back home after 4

0: ask me very, very intelligent questions. These are 11 and 12-year-old kids. And now, they say in the assemblies, there's 800 kids in this school, 650 of them are throwing things, going crazy. Our kids are sitting there, 150 are sitting there very attentive.
1: Well, that's
0: and that's what that's it's all about.
1: Tremendous. Chuck, thank you for coming to be with
0: us.
1: It was a pleasure to have us on the program. Much success on your movie, Sidekicks. It's showing right now.
0: Yes, and I just like to encourage the people. If the people want to see more movies like Sidekicks, then I would encourage them to support Sidekicks. And if because Hollywood sees the response, the positive response to the Sidekicks, well, then they will start making more movies like this here, rather than strictly just the violent type films. And so I just support to your viewers. Hope your viewers will help support Sidekicks.
1: Good. Thanks for coming to be with us.
0: Thank you.
1: Delighted to have you with us. We'll be right back.
2: Carlos Ray Norris, or as we know him today, Chuck Norris, grew up dirt poor in rural Oklahoma. He had a God-fearing mother and an alcoholic father. His boyhood heroes were the cowboy film stars of yesteryear, Roy Rogers, Gene Autry, and Hopalong Cassidy. In the cinematic Old West, good always triumphed over evil. It's a theme that carried Chuck from hardship to wholeness. Today, Chuck, his wife Gina, and their blended family of seven children make up the Norris clan.
3: I'm a cowboy at heart. And I was reading in your book, you know, what a great title, Against All Odds. And my heroes, my early heroes, same guys, Roy Rogers, Gene Autry, you know, Hopalong Cassidy, yeah. John Wayne. So when I watched Walker, I mean, you know, to have a cowboy hero, what is it about heroes and cowboys? What is it about that?
4: I don't know, because growing up, you know, not having a father around, you know, you have to create your own image of a father. And they became the image of a father that I would like to have had.
3: And in reading through the book, and your story is most amazing, wonderful mother who had enormous influence in your life, still alive today.
4: Still, yeah, still is.
3: Early on, she looked at you and said, God has a plan for your life.
4: Yeah.
3: By contrast, as difficult as it may be to talk about, perhaps, but your dad was a drunk. And abusive.
4: It was amazing because when I confronted my dad and we went outside to fight, and then my dad finally, you know, looked in my eyes and I could see a whole different change in him, and I realized, you know, he said, I'm not going to fight you. You know, he left, and that's the last time I saw him.
2: Chuck's father abandoned the family, so his mother moved her three sons to California. Life was tough, but she was a God-fearing woman. Chuck admits he was a very insecure young man.
3: It's an interesting paradox, perhaps, to you, to the image of the Chuck Norris who goes around kicking hindermost parts and other parts of the anatomy. That you're basically a shy guy. You're not really an aggressive person at all.
4: Because I grew up extremely shy and introverted all my life. And non-athletic people have a hard time believing that. But, you know, again, not having a father around, being shy, I just never participated in sports that much. And it wasn't until I went to Korea when I out of high school and getting exposed to the martial arts for the first time and just completely enamored with the physical ability of the martial arts.
2: After serving in the Air Force, Chuck returned to the States and immediately capitalized on his martial arts training. Within a decade, he was a six-time undefeated world middleweight karate champion and the owner of numerous karate schools. His name was synonymous with the martial arts. By his mid-30s, Chuck took a giant leap into acting. He wrote and starred in his first film, Good Guys Wear Black. Chuck was now a box office success.
4: At that time, you know, I was living a very secular life.
3: But you, when you were a kid, you had made some commitment to the Lord.
4: I gave my life to the Lord at 12. I was baptized at 12. And then and then it grew stronger when I got to go to a crusade for Billy Graham. But, you know, unfortunately, a lot of times in the entertainment industry, sometimes you lose sight of what's really important in your life. And I lost a marriage because of it.
2: Chuck discovered that celebrity cannot fill the heart. It was never meant to. The loss of relationships like his marriage and the death of several friends caused Chuck to reflect on the faith of his youth.
3: Bruce Lee, Steve McQueen, tragic story of your brother, Dan Blocker, Lee Atwater, and in each case, it had a serious, profound effect on you. And what was it that

0: death said to you in the midst of your life, what do you think God was saying to you in the middle of those moments?
1: You know, the one that had the most effect on me was Lee Atwater. He was former President Bush's campaign manager. Just an incredible guy. When Lee got the tumor in his brain, and his head swelled up to the size of a pumpkin.
2: Oh my goodness.
1: When he was in the hospital dying, I went to visit him. And Lee looks at me and he motions for me to come forward. So I step forward. He bends and he starts trying to talk to me, so I have to bend down because he can just barely whisper. And I bend down and he says, Chuck, trust in the Lord.
2: Wow.
1: I love you. Mm. And that's the last thing he said. And I was like in shock there for a moment. And so I stepped back and I had to leave immediately because I was starting to cry. And I went in the car and just started crying. When Lee said that, to trust in the Lord, all of a sudden, you know, I said, you know, that's what's happening, is I've drifted away from my faith. And so I started, you know, I started thinking about it, but I was still so wrapped up in the entertainment field and trying to be more successful in my acting, that I just kind of let it slide out of the side of my head there.
0: It was easy for matters like faith, immortality, and the meaning of life to take a backseat to fame and fortune. After all, Chuck was now riding high on the success of his celebrity and his television series, Walker, Texas Ranger.
1: And then finally, my best friend said, you know, you got to get your act together. You know, you're really not a happy guy. So he says, there's a woman I want you to meet. And he said, I'm going to invite her to Dallas.
0: Gina, you'd been married previously. Did you know of this guy?
3: Never knew of him.
0: Didn't know he fought Bruce Lee in the Coliseum?
3: Never knew of him. I was raising two kids, and so I worked all the time, and I didn't get to watch television.
0: Yeah, but this is Walker.
3: I didn't know what Walker was. But after we had a chance to talk and get to know each other, there was something in his eyes, something in your eyes, I think, that really attracted me to him. It was almost like I could see into his soul.
2: Wow.
3: And I could just tell that he was a tender, kind person, somebody that I'd like to get to know a little bit better, a man of integrity.
0: And against all odds, Chuck and Gina candidly share how they were both brought back to a committed relationship with Christ while living together before they married. They speak openly about the sin they were in, a rare word these days, and how their pastor led them to repentance. It was the turning point in their lives and relationship.
3: I committed my life to Christ at the age of 26. Actually, our backgrounds are very similar because I was raised in a Baptist upbringing, and I loved Jesus with all my heart, but I completely drifted.
0: Now, you guys bring this up in the book. You moved in together and cohabitated.
3: And yet we did things definitely that were definitely wrong. And
2: right.
3: When you have the Holy Spirit reigning inside of you, you can't run. You cannot run. I mean, there's always that conviction.
0: Mm-hmm. Did you say, you know, we're violating our own principles and standards and ethics?
3: We did. And what kind of an example are we setting for our children, to other people who maybe are, you know, thinking about a walk with the Lord, but they're like, well, you know, if they're doing this, then how can it be real? And all those sort of things start really weighing on you.
1: The thing is, when I wrote this book, you know, I wanted to pour my soul out. I wanted people to know. And I didn't want to hide things in this book. You know, so there's a lot of things in the book, a lot of mistakes I made in my life that come out in this book.
0: Truth is a way of setting you free, doesn't it?
1: I mean,
3: and hopefully to be encouraging to others.
0: In Christ, Chuck and Gina began a new life together. And before long, they had company. These two little babes, twins Dakota and Danny Lee. They graced the Norris household with special joy. When you look back,
4: the shy kid, the drunken father, the failures of life, etc., and you see this, you've got to be dumbfounded by some of this.
1: Well, you know, the thing is that, you know, it's amazing because people come up to me and say, Chuck, you're the luckiest guy in the world. I mean, to be a world karate champion and a movie and TV star, you know. And when they say this to me, I kind of smile, you know, because, you know, luck had nothing to do with it. God had everything to do with it.
5: Chuck Norris. He's one of the hottest stars in Hollywood. Walker, Texas Ranger, smash hit, running for years on CBS and now on syndication. All those things. But you know something? None of it matters. None of it matters. We've just finished an election. So you get elected to the Senate, or you get elected to the presidency of the United States. It doesn't matter if you don't have Jesus. What does it profit a man if he gained the whole world and loses his own soul? And Chuck was in danger of losing his soul as he was in the world. And the world is very seductive. But he finally came back to the God of his fathers. And there's some of you watching this program right now who say, you know, that's my story. I've wandered far away from the God of my fathers, the God of my mother. I've known Jesus as a child, but I've gone far away from him. And there's a deep yearning and tenderness in your heart. You know something's wrong, and you say, today is the day I want to fix it. I want you to pray with me, and I want you to know that Jesus Christ loves you, and he'll come into your heart, and he'll give you a brand new life. Pray with me right now. Don't be afraid. These words, Lord Jesus Christ. You know me, Lord. You know what I've known. You know what I haven't known. You know what I've done. You know what I should have done that I didn't do. But Lord, I ask that you would forgive me now. You're a God of forgiveness and a God of grace. And I pray right now, Lord, in Jesus' name, that you would come into my heart. Live your life in me. Give me a new beginning. Fill me with your power. And from this moment on, I will live for you, and I will serve you. Thank you, Lord, that you've heard my prayer and have come into my heart. Now, Father, for those who prayed with me just then, let the power of God Almighty touch them. May they be filled with your Holy Spirit from this moment on. In Jesus' name, receive an answer. Amen.
6: I know you've written a book called Black Belt Patriotism. What do you see is going on with the direction of this country?
7: Well, I just think we're heading down the wrong direction. We need to restore patriotism as the founders meant it to be. You know, I think we need to restore our sense of civility, morality, and responsibility. And I think we've drifted from that, and we just need to get back on the right track as our founding fathers. You know, I do a lot of reading about our founding fathers and on history, and you know, they had a vision for America that was not corrupted by greed and power. Mm-hmm. And I think, unfortunately, many of our politicians have fallen into that trap of excessive greed and excessive power, and we need to turn that around. We, the people, I've got to get control back of our country.
6: How's that going to be done? What do you think we need to do?
7: Well, first thing I think we need to do is, Mike Huckabee says, I think that we need to get a fair tax, a consumption tax going in our country where the people get 100% of their money. And the thing is, you know, there's $13 trillion in offshore accounts where the super rich are hiding their money. If we could bring that $13 trillion back into our economy, it would give our country a huge boost. And the 3 million manufacturing jobs that are being outsourced to other countries because of the heavy taxation in our country, we could bring that all back, and that would give our country a huge boost. And so I really believe that what we need to do is get a fair tax going and let the people be responsible for their own money, not let government, because they're very irresponsible with our money.
6: There's no question about it. Gina, you've got a couple of children. What do you see down the road as far as education? Are you sending them to public schools, private schools? What are you doing?
3: No, actually, we're homeschooling Dakota and Danny Lee, and it's going really, really well. Our older daughter is a teacher, so we're really blessed to be able to do that. But we are concerned about the youth of today and the culture war that they're facing, and we believe that they need to be equipped They're just barraged with all of this negative influence, and they need to be told the truth. And this book that my husband's written, we hope will encourage them and equip them with the truth and the courage that they're going to need to stand up and fight this culture war. It's serious today, and it's not getting any better. The funny thing is, and I think that you probably know this, there's these Chuck Norris facts out, so it's really reconnected my husband with the youth today. It's all part of God's plan, and it's really exciting just to see him be able to have a platform to speak into their life.
7: I have kind of a joke there. You know, one of the Chuck Norris facts is that America's not a democracy, it's a Chucktatorship.
6: You're really concerned about illegal immigration. Tell us about it.
7: Over 12 million illegal immigrants here, not counting their children. So let's find the ones that are reputable, ones who are making a good living here, or who are trying to
3: productive.
7: Make a good living and have their children here, and let's give them a temporary worker's permit so they can stay and work towards citizenship. And then all the others, make them fugitives, where they are actually going against the law by being here, and track them down. And if they are just illegals with no crime or criminal record, send them back home. If they are criminals, put them, incarcerate them. And this way we can, you know, get this thing stabilized in our country today.
6: Thank you. Black Belt Patriotism is the book published by Regnery Press. It's available where books are sold.
8: Mm-hmm.
6: Great guy.
8: Great couple.
6: We leave you today with these words from 1 Corinthians. No eye has seen, no ear has heard, no mind has conceived what God has prepared for those who love Him. We'll see you tomorrow. Bye-bye.
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12: 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We have seen tremendous miracles happen as a result of these prayers. 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No matter how big or small your need is, we consider it a great honor and privilege to pray for you.
13: We also had members who fought in the war to fight for the cause of liberty.
14: Making sure that army is staffed and supplied. He's able to identify British intelligence agents and send that information on to Washington. After they've served in the army, they look forward to a government which gives to bigotry no sanction, to persecution no assistance.
15: Washington's words are powerful because they express an idea of a world that's different from the one everybody grew up in.
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1: Welcome to 7 Under Club Israel. On this day, 25 years ago, America saw the face of evil. We saw it through the fire, we saw it through flames and the rubble and the scarred landscape. And in the celebrations, half a world away, in a matter of minutes, thousands of innocent lives were lost, millions spent the days that followed living in fear, and we also witnessed heroism and courage, bravery and sacrifice. A world coming together, offering their support to a nation in mourning. Roberto Torres-Cedillo takes us to one place outside the U.S. that remembers the names of every victim, the 9/11 Living Memorial Plaza near Jerusalem.
2: A passenger jet has apparently crashed into the World Trade Center in downtown New York. As you can see, smoke is pouring from the upper floors of this building.
3: Clearly terrorism, clearly hijacked. There's no way it could have happened otherwise. That's what we said at the beginning. It couldn't have possibly happened any other way.
4: It's just a monstrous act. It's an act of terrorism. There's no question about it.
5: America promised to never forget. On September 11, 2001, Al-Qaeda terrorists hijacked four passenger jets in a coordinated attack on the United States. Nearly 3,000 people were murdered on 9/11. The world watched in horror as the attacks unfolded live on television. More than 1,000 memorials worldwide honor those who died on 9/11. But this one in Israel stands alone. It's the only memorial outside the United States to bear every victim's name. I'm standing at the 9/11 Living Memorial Plaza outside of Jerusalem. Among the nearly 3,000 people murdered on 9/11 were five Israelis. One was Daniel Lewin, a 31-year-old Israeli-American, husband, father of two, tech pioneer, and former officer in an elite IDF unit. Investigators believe that when terrorists tried to seize American Airlines Flight 11, Daniel tried to intervene. One of the hijackers stabbed him from behind. Daniel is remembered as the first known victim of 9/11 and the first passenger to fight back. 9/11 marked one of America's darkest days. In the weeks that followed, grief pulled us together. We honored the victims. We celebrated the heroes, and we stood united in defending the freedoms and values that terrorists tried to destroy. Now, that unity feels fragile. The threat of radical Islamist extremism should be undeniable, yet the ideology that drove the hijackers of 9/11 finds defenders in parts of America. Just look at our college campuses now. 25 years ago, few could have imagined Americans embracing a worldview so hostile to the freedoms and moral foundations that envision our country to be a city on a hill. We hold these truths to be self-evident, that all men are created equal, that they are endowed by their Creator with certain unalienable rights, that among these are life, liberty, and the pursuit of happiness. Defending our Judeo-Christian values demands clarity, courage, along with cultural and spiritual action. Paul writes in 2 Corinthians 10:4, "For the weapons of our warfare are not of the flesh, but have divine power to destroy strongholds." On the 25th anniversary of 9/11, remember the lives lost, honor heroes like Daniel Lewin, and pray for America's future. God bless you, and God bless America from Jerusalem.
1: Well, let's make sure that we never forget. We never forget the tragedy of that day, that it's forever written in our hearts and in our memories, and that we need to absolutely stand against the ideology of hate that is currently being exported all around the world. It's incredible to me that we have seemed to have fallen asleep again. And are allowing anti-Semitism, allowing hatred to once again be not just in the Middle East, but right here in our own backyard. It's incredible to me. Let us never forget, and let us remember. If you lost a loved one in 9/11, if you were impacted and you're remembering those days and just want someone to reach out and say, "Would you be willing to pray for me?" We're here for you. And all you have to do is pick up a phone and call us. 1-800-350-2230. Well, we're coming up. We've got a more of 700 Club Israel right after this.
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6: We also had members who fought in the war to fight for the cause of liberty.
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11: 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Israel gets 0.5%.
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1: Dr. Erez Sorif traveled the world. He wanted to understand what other people believe. And that journey led him to Hindu, Buddhist, the Eastern religions. In Amsterdam, he met a group of people who challenged him on his own beliefs. And they introduced him to what he calls the best-kept secret among the Jewish people.
12: How come nobody told me before? I mean, my family, my neighbors, my friends, my people, nobody knows. Nobody tells us. The best kept secret among the Jewish people. I was born to a Sephardic Jewish family. My family are Babylonian Jews on my mom's side and Sephardic Jews from Spain on my dad's side. My mom would try to drag my brothers and me to synagogue. Maybe it had something to do with our people thousands of years ago. But God was very, very far away. In school, we would study the Old Testament from first grade to 12th grade. We study it as history of our people, as wisdom literature, something that one just needs to know being Jewish, but not as the Word of God. After my military service, like a lot of Israelis, I decided to travel the world. Initially in Southeast Asia, a lot of Israelis are going there for the mysticism trail and the drug trail. I wanted to understand what they believe, and so I was exposed to some Hindu and some Buddhist literature. I got to realize that there is a spiritual reality, but that spiritual reality I saw was very, very scary. It was negative, it was dark, but it was very real. I ended up in Amsterdam, Holland, and I came there with merchandise to sell because I ran out of money. It was there that I've met a group of very enthusiastic young believers in Jesus. And I said, well, I'm Jewish and we don't believe in Jesus. And they said, why? Jesus is Jewish. And I said, I'm not sure why, but I'm sure we don't believe in Jesus. As I got to know them, I noticed 2 things that really drew my attention and made me curious. One was what they called personal relationship with God. I couldn't understand it. I mean, I could see it. I could see how it works out in their lives. They would pray for one another. They would talk to God like one talks to a friend. It's very foreign to a Jewish mindset. So this friend said, well, would you like to pray? I said, I don't know how to pray. You know, in my bar mitzvah, they gave me a page. I read it. Give me a page. I'll read it. And the second thing that was even more shocking than that was that some of them were familiar with passages in the Hebrew scriptures that I wasn't very well familiar with. In school, we would study certain chapters and we would skip over a lot of the other passages. But they referred me to passages that they called prophetic or messianic that talk about the Messiah. And I was amazed. I said, well, how come you guys know the Hebrew scripture? I mean, this is ours. And they said, no, it's the whole Bible is one book. And I said, well, I have a Bible at home and I've never seen the New Testament. I decided to check it out. So I read the Hebrew scriptures and I saw that it was the same one as we had. I had one in Hebrew. And those passages were right in there, telling when the Messiah will be born, what will he do, how are we going to recognize him? Reading this, I became very curious, and I said to myself, I have to read the New Testament. So I actually got one in Hebrew, and every morning I would kind of look at it, and then look away, go about doing my things. Finally, I said to myself, well, Erez, you're a hypocrite, because you would read Hindu writings and Buddhist writings and whatever, but when it comes to Jesus, you know, you avoid. And I started reading. I was very surprised. First of all, it took place in Israel, in places I've been to many, many times. Growing up in Israel, I've never ever heard anything about Jesus of Nazareth. I've never met a Christian person. I've never seen a New Testament. I had absolutely no idea what it meant. It is particularly ridiculous because I had first degree family living on the shores of the Sea of Galilee. And throughout my childhood, we would visit them several times a year, swim, fish. But I had no idea that Jesus or his disciples, you know, ever existed. We refer to this phenomenon as Jesus being the best kept secret among the Jewish people. As I read about all the religious institutions, they're still very much with us among the Jewish people to this day. But Yeshua was different. I felt very drawn to him. He did not try to do things to win men's favor. And so I started a process of comparing the prophecies in the Hebrew scriptures about the Messiah and how we're going to recognize him and the fulfillment in Yeshua in the New Testament. And to my amazement, it matched. I became convinced, first in my head, then in my heart, that Yeshua is indeed the promised Messiah of our people. Shortly after that, I started noticing changes in myself. I had a great hunger to read the Word of God, the Hebrew Scriptures, and the New Testament. So thinking that I am the first Jewish person since the time of Paul the Apostle, whom I read about in the New Testament, I felt that God is calling me to go back to Israel and tell my family, tell my friends, tell my neighbors, my people, and everybody else that I meet about this great discovery that Yeshua is not just the Messiah of the Gentiles, he's also our Messiah. After becoming a follower of Yeshua, I became overwhelmed with a sense of joy on the one hand, but also urgency, because I said, how come nobody told me before? I mean, my family, my neighbors, my friends, my people, nobody knows, nobody tells us. And I felt very strongly that I need to go and tell my people. I decided to surprise my family. My dad was there, and I told him that I believe in Yeshua, the Messiah. The consensus was that in some way or fashion, I've lost my mind. My dad's family, they have arranged for me a meeting with a chief psychiatrist in our city. And he actually formally declared me to be sane. I should have asked for that in writing. My mom's family arranged for me a meeting with a rabbi. And the rabbi promised my mom that he would prove to me that Yeshua is not the Messiah. The day before our meeting, the rabbi called my mom and he canceled the meeting. To my great joy, I discovered there were other believers. I discovered there was a congregation of Jewish believers and I started going there. And so I told him, I want to study the Word of God. Is there any Bible school or Bible college or something like that I can go and invest some time and just study the Bible. And they said, well, no, there's nothing. And I completed my doctoral studies in the United States. After that, with my wife and young children, we came back to Israel. I knew that God has called me to serve him, but I didn't know exactly where. I remember very vividly how it felt coming to know Yeshua and having a deep desire to study the scriptures and not knowing how to do it. And I felt very strongly that I need to go and provide this opportunity for Israeli believers, both Jewish and Arab, to study the Word of God in Hebrew right where it happened. And to that, I dedicate my life.
1: Well, that wonderful story was produced by the team at One for Israel. They have many more testimonies, just like the one you just saw. Be sure to watch them and support their mission at oneforisrael.org. Well, up next, Dr. Sorov shares the rest of his story, so stay with us.
13: October 7th was the worst day for the Jewish people since the Holocaust. More Jews were killed on that day than on any day since 1945.
10: We created the Israel Institute because of the lies that we were hearing, especially among young people. And so we wanted to teach the truth.
13: Regent is different because Regent's DNA is different. Pat Robertson understood the restoration of Israel as a blessing from God to the world and something that we as Christians had a moral obligation to support.
14: I think that's something that you wouldn't find on many college campuses, and I'm very thankful to have that here.
15: I'm eternally grateful for Regent for giving me a place to be an activist. They do things to empower student leaders.
16: It's been very easy to be pro-Israel on campus, which has been a very big blessing for me.
10: Come, join us, study what is life-giving. It's good news.
17: Is there a spiritual war going on around us? Are angels and demons real? Let's investigate.
18: I kept hearing,
19: stop. Don't go there.
18: It was in a matter of minutes. A bomb went off.
20: All of a sudden, we hear this guttural sounding voice come out of her in the back.
19: Die!
17: What I uncovered changes everything.
21: It is more than a milestone. Today, we honor your achievements, your resilience, and the bright future that lies ahead of each and every one of you. Today is step one in God's plan for your career, which I am confident is a plan to prosper you and not to harm you, a plan to give you hope and a future.
1: Just a moment ago, we heard Dr. Erez Soros share his story. He's the president, CEO of One for Israel, which shares stories like his own. They've been seen by millions of people online. He's also the editor behind the new book, Walking the Walls with Nehemiah. Dr. Soros, welcome to 700 Club Israel. It's a great honor to have you with us. It's incredible, your story and what you're currently doing.
12: Well, shalom, shalom. It's absolutely my pleasure.
1: You said something that you first became convinced, first in your head, then in your heart, that Yeshua, Jesus, is the promised Messiah. Walk us through that process.
12: Well, the way I'm wired, it's always start with the head for me. And so when I started reading the New Testament, I felt like I needed to check the details that appeared in the Hebrew Bible. And so I started a process of comparing, particularly the prophecies and also references in the Pentateuch throughout the Hebrew Bible to what is said in the New Testament. And so at the end of this process or through that process, I've become convinced that it cannot be a coincidence. It simply cannot be a coincidence, but that was very much a head knowledge. Later on, I actually had a spiritual experience with Yeshua, and so that was the part that my head and my heart connected in that realization, in faith in him, in repentance and faith in him.
1: It's almost like you took a walk on the road to Emmaus, and the scriptures were unpacked, and then suddenly you're breaking bread, and the realization happened. Well, what's inspired you to start One for Israel? It seems like you're on a real mission, and it's like you've been ordained, if I can use that word, to begin this. Well, what inspired it?
12: Well, I initially joined a small Bible college. It was actually started before I joined. And the vision behind it was to train Israeli believers in Yeshua, Jewish and Arab, but actually mostly Jewish at the beginning, for life and ministry to our land. And, I mentioned in my testimony that we've heard earlier that I was very privileged. Actually, I don't think it was broadcasted. I was very fortunate in my early years of working with the Lord that an older man, a pastor, has sat with me personally, for several years to study the Bible. And that, in a lot of ways, that basic discipleship of learning how to learn to live your life as a follower of Yeshua has been the foundation for my life. And so I felt very much compelled to provide a setting for that. I've always done it privately as well, but the Bible College provided the opportunity to do that in a wider sense. And as over the years, we found that besides the regular things that we do, that every Bible College does, we've also, have been extremely passionate about sharing this good news of Yeshua with our people, people that we speak, obviously we talk, we speak the language, we understand the culture, we live in the culture, we talk to our families, our friends, our neighbors. And so that kind of became a great passion, and we used the digital frontier we were convinced 20 years ago that cell phones are going to be the main medium through which we're going to consume information. And so we knew nothing about this, but we started to learn. And we got a little better with time. And as you shared, the videos have been viewed, not just testimonials, also teachings and apologetics have been viewed by this past year alone by 50 million in Hebrew. Israel is a country of 10 million, and it was viewed only last year 50 million times. Now, maybe even more impressive than that, or at least to us, it means a lot. Israel has been in a war for the past 3 years. Now, it always stretches everybody, and people are nervous, stressed out, looking for peace, looking for positives. And at the beginning of the war, our Hebrew YouTube channel had 78,000 people subscribed. Today, we have 1.1 million Hebrew speakers subscribed to our gospel channel. So this is Hebrew only, no English, no French, no nothing, just Hebrew. So that means that one of every 8 Israelis is subscribed to this channel that is talking about Yeshua. So talk about spiritual hunger. That's kind of how our passion began and is being developed.
1: Well, you're giving me great encouragement. One of the prophecies I follow is Ezekiel, and he says, "Yet once more, I'll be inquired of for this," and that's the breath of God being breathed once again on the dry bones. And one of my prayers has been, "May the children of the prophets be the prophets once again." I'm seeing glimmers of it. The huge prayer meeting at the Western Wall really surprised me. What are you expecting? I mean, we're right now at the Rosh Hashanah, the head of the year, and the sound of the shofar is going to ring throughout Israel. The night of tonight. I mean, when this airs, it will be Friday night. So what are you expecting with this new year?
12: As I said, we see a great level of interest as well as openness to talk about spiritual things. And I think you alluded correctly to the fact that many, many Jewish Israelis, not only religious Jews, by the way, also a lot of secular Jews, are streaming to the Western Wall and are actually also streaming to different spiritual channels online. And so our prayer for this coming year, spiritually speaking, is that as a nation, we'll get to see more and more people coming to know the Savior, more and more people that have an interest in spiritual matters, because, you know, I mentioned a few times the war that we've experienced over the past 3 years. It's something that truly engulfs you and defines a lot of our experience.
1: Has the atmosphere changed in your wonderful testimony? You know, your family first wanted you to see a psychiatrist, then they wanted to have you see a rabbi. Is that sort of response still there, or are people going, "Oh, you're on a spiritual journey"?
12: Well, it's actually a great question. So I can say on a personal level that I'm very blessed and very thankful to God that beyond the initial shock of my family, they've actually we have very good relationship. None of my immediate family members are a follower of Yeshua yet. But we have close personal relationship, and my family and I, my nuclear family and me, enjoy their respect and even though disagreement. So that is very fortunate. I'm very blessed and thankful for that. I can't say this is always the case. So there still are instances where people are almost disowned by their families. It's becoming more rare. But you still see it here and there. The general atmosphere, however, it definitely changed. So when I started walking with the Lord 30-some years ago, I was a student at the university shortly after I became a believer, and I would talk to my friends and schoolmates, and I would get the same response every single time. By the way, they hear me speak Hebrew, and they, you know, we get to know it. They realize I'm Jewish. And every single time, they would tell me, how can it be that you're Jewish and you talk to us about Jesus? And you say you believe in Jesus. How can that be? That's something that, you know, cannot exist. We've never heard of anything like that before. Well, today, and that's probably partially at least because of the work God has won for Israel do, but there are others that are doing very significant work. But today when we talk to somebody on the street about Yeshua, then the reaction is not, who's ever heard? Oh, yeah, I met this guy at the university in the army here. I heard about this. And so people have heard. It doesn't mean that they agree or accept, or even some of them are not happy about it. But they've all heard that there's a growing group of Jewish people claiming Yeshua as our Messiah.
1: That's wonderful. We're out of time. I've got to have you come back. I invite you to come visit us at Regent University. I know our students would really enjoy it. And enjoy your testimony, and what you're doing is absolutely fantastic. So thank you for it. You can see dozens of incredible testimonies, just like the one you just saw at oneforisrael.org, to follow them on social media.
2: I believe the time has come to begin a battle of annihilation.
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1: The last thing in anybody's mind was death.
0: Chunks of building, of airplanes, it's raining jet fuel over the top of my head.
2: I said, God, I'm never gonna see my wife again. I'm never gonna see the child she's carrying.
3: I kept crying to God to save me, to save my life.
1: I had just 2 minutes left.
4: Nobody wakes up in the morning and expects that this is gonna be the day that they die.
5: In these moments of desperation, these moments of disaster, what's really important comes to the surface.
0: I should not have survived, and I did.
3: I am the last survivor. It was a wake-up call for me.
2: That day changed my life forever.
5: In many ways, life seems predictable, but it's not. The earth turns, the sun rises in the east and sets in the west. We leave the house with a plan, a schedule, and an assumption that it's going to just all work out. But the truth is, we really don't know what a day holds. Sometimes a day holds the unthinkable. And in the blink of an eye, in a single morning, your world is changed forever.
3: When I landed that job at the World Trade Center, I was so happy. Just to be part of that in crowd, everybody going somewhere looking pretty, looking nice. And I had that great job of being an assistant secretary. I was just excited to go to work every day. I was young. I had everything going for me. Just being wild and carefree and, oh, I'm invincible, you know.
2: I moved from India to America to chase that American dream. I find work on the 81st floor of the North Tower of the World Trade Center. My wife, Mary, she finds work on the 71st floor of the South Tower. My wife is pregnant, and we're looking forward to the birth of that baby. She did call me that morning saying, I've left, I'll see you in the towers.
0: I was assigned at the time to 7 World Trade Center. That's the third tallest building of that complex, right across the street from Tower 1, the North Tower. Ironically, was supposed to be a boring day of meetings. Didn't think much of it.
1: That day, September 11th, that was someone else's tour. He was one of the senior guys. And he asked me if I wanted to work September 11th, and he had somewhere to go with his family. And I said, not a problem. That was a beautiful day.
2: We hit the ground. I thought my eardrums would burst. There's smoke, walls collapsing, the ceiling coming down. And as I looked up, lying on that carpet, I could see a huge crater, twisted steel and cable. Jet fuel had come down the elevator shaft and balls of fire shooting out of that place. I said, God, I'm never gonna see my wife again. I'm never gonna see the child she's carrying. Someone on our floor says, get up, let's get going.
3: On the 64th floor, we had no idea what was going on. The building shook like a boom. And when I got up and I looked towards the glass, I saw like papers that floated in the sky. We stayed. I didn't even know what I was doing. I was just going along with everybody else. Nobody left right away.
0: Looking up at the North Tower, seeing the flames pouring out, in the blink of an eye, in the snap of a finger, we switched from special agent to first responder, and we just started rendering aid.
1: approaching the tunnel. That was the quickest route. A plane flew over, and so I looked up for a second. I just caught a glimpse of it as it went over. That's kind of low.
0: I was tending to a woman 80 or so yards from the base of the tower. Her arm was badly burned. I was about to wrap it. Chunks of building, of airplanes, it's raining jet fuel over the top of my head.
2: I hear a second plane crashing into the South Tower. There were thousands of people now joining us on the stairwell. My friends were trying to calm me down. They were seeing me desperate, trying to reach my wife through my cell phone. I remember grabbing the cell phones of all the people running down the stairwell with me. But cell phones would not work. The fear of death was written on everyone's face.
1: Arriving on a scene, it was too much to process. You don't know how much time you have. You don't know what may be coming or what's already there. The reality of it sets in. This is terrorism.
3: It was like 15 of us all together. I remember we were in the conference room and we put on the television.
6: Two airplanes have crashed into the World Trade Center.
3: We just started to panic. This is not happening. This is not real. And then someone said, just turn the TV off. Don't look at it. Don't worry. They said help is coming, so we should just wait.
2: We continue to descend down. On the concourse level, I see these signs that says South Tower. And I'm thinking to myself, my wife is going through a rough pregnancy. There's no way she's going to come down all those flights. As I'm getting close to the South Tower, I hear this incredible explosion.
1: We were in the lobby of the Marriott Hotel, right between the two buildings. Everybody stopped because we all felt the floor start to vibrate.

0: as this building is collapsing, it's people screaming. And then we huddle together. That moment I said, God, I'm gonna die. Heaven becomes so real for me. John 14 becomes so real. Do not be troubled, trust in God, trust also in me. And in that moment of fear, I felt this peace come upon me. And I asked those people to call upon the name of the Lord. Nobody tried to argue with me. Nobody tried to debate with me. They called upon the name of Jesus.
1: There was a battalion chief with me, and he just dove on the floor, lost his helmet, and I just dove on top of him and covered his head as it came crashing through into the hotel.
2: That began my mad dash for life. I saw a fire truck that I was going to slide under for protection. Took a step in that direction, and I decided not to go that route. I just kept going straight. This freight train sounding thundercloud barreling down my neck. My eyes, my ears, my mouth were instantly filled with pulverized concrete. It suffocated all noise, except for the noise of screams.
3: Thank you, Lord.
1: Once the collapse stopped, only about 3 feet from us, there was a wall of debris from floor to ceiling, and we didn't realize it was that close, and we would have been gone. One tower was still standing when I got out, the North Tower. My first thought was, this would be a catastrophe if that came down.
4: I couldn't believe that I was still up there after all this time. Finally, one of the guys said, you know, we've been up here for over an hour and nobody's coming. We need to make a decision. Me and my friend Rosa, we were just holding each other's hand tight and we was just shaking. Finally, we decided to take the staircase and head down.
0: We were choking all the soot and the smoke and the ash. We couldn't breathe. I see a red light penetrating through the smoke and the ash. This light was coming out of an ambulance. So we get past that ambulance, things got a little bit clearer.
4: We all was

0: jaw, and I bend over slightly to unzip my boot. And before I could even get back up,
1: I realized you have got to run. This thing blew past like a hurricane.

0: We went looking for survivors, you know, but all we found were bodies. And that's still a hard thing to think about. I looked across at the fire truck that I was going to slide under. It was obliterated. Anything, anyone under that truck is dead.
1: I remember media coming with cameras and microphones, like, what just happened? I remember telling a guy, my wife is dead, and his microphone just fell off his hands. It was hard to even make sense of what happened. You feel like the world is coming to an end.
2: That day, September 11th, I lost 24 friends. It's 24 guys that I worked with.

0: I was 26 at that time, and when you're young, you've never really thought much about death. That day changed my life forever. And I remember my cell phone rings for the very first time.
1: I picked up that call thinking this is going to be the worst news of my life.
0: It's my wife on the other side. I had spent hours that day thinking she was dead, but she was late to work that day by a few minutes. She thought I was dead. We told each other where we could meet. And as we ran to each other, that was an amazing moment. We both survived.

0: I couldn't move. I was just laying there in the darkness and the dust in my mouth, my nose. But not knowing the magnitude of how much rubble I'm stuck under. And in my mind, I thought, no, I'm dreaming. But when I start feeling the pain and I realize that I'm still breathing, I can still feel, oh, this is not a dream. At one point, it was so excruciating, I could feel the steel rod sticking in my side. I tried to like lift my head and I realized that it's completely stuck. I was in pain. I felt like my head was going to explode. And then at one point it started to feel so hot, like the flames were like beneath me. I was just there and just thinking like, I'm gonna see myself slowly dying here.
1: Our Father, hallowed is thy name, and hallowed is the ground on which we stand. We come to you this day to seek your help, your mercy, and your grace. We pray today.
2: I was asked to go to New York City for a prayer vigil.
1: We remember this day, the sacrifice.

0: And it was a very moving experience.
1: May they sense your presence.
2: While I was up there, the deputy mayor took me around. And we went by Chelsea Piers where people put flowers. They put a picture of their loved one. People were looking for information. Have you seen this person? Please call this number. Wherever we went, there were people standing on the side of the road. And a lot of them just would hold up a picture of their loved one. They wanted to know if you've seen them.
3: There were people, thousands of people. Have you seen this person? I'm looking for them. And there were not enough pastors. There wasn't enough people to go up there and love them and put their arms around them and pray with them. And I started calling some pastors. I knew, come on, let's go to New York and just pray with the people.
4: I got a call from Franklin. And he said, would you be willing to go to New York and get boots on the ground and see how you can help? As soon as the airspace opened, we were on a plane. And as we got closer, it was like looking into a hole with smoke and flames coming out. It was like looking into hell.
2: We didn't know the full extent of what we needed to do. We just started doing it.
5: Lord, touch us, touch our lives, Lord. Care, be gentle, just as you were.
4: When something like this happens, people, if they've lost somebody, feel desperately sad, but a lot of people feel angry. They need the presence of a human being representing the Lord. So this is what Jesus is like. Here I am. I'm here to listen to you.
0: Sometimes you don't have to say a word. You're just there with them. We always want people to know God loves them and cares for them. In the middle of this tragedy, God has not left them. He's not vacated the scene. We can talk to him right now. In these moments of desperation, these moments of disaster, what's really important comes to the surface. The only hope that we have is in God.

0: Even under the rubble, I was just thinking about my mom. My mom kind of came to me. My mom passed away in 1999. She was a Christian. I think I wasn't really listening to her. It was all about me, self, self, self. And I didn't understand what Jesus did for us. I just thought about my mom, what she had said about heaven and hell. And that's when I decided to talk to God. I just started to cry out and ask for forgiveness. And ask for a second chance. And I knew what I wanted to do, and I know I wanted that chance to make that commitment. I was just asking for His forgiveness. And at one point, I wanted to give up. And I said, God, are you listening to me? Please show me a sign. Please show me a sign that you're there. I can't do this anymore. And then someone grabbed me by my hand. He told me his name is Paul. And he kept holding my hand and keep telling me that you're gonna be fine. Help is on the way. I'm not gonna let you go. And he said, Janelle, I got you. And I remember holding onto his hand so tight. And I said, thank you, God. The rescuers, I would hear the sound of the radios going off. I called out and I said, hello? And Paul told me to keep talking to them. He said, they're almost here, keep talking. And I could hear them like coming up closer and closer. And I hear one of them saying, I see her, I see her. I just knew I was gonna go home. I am the last survivor, buried for 27 hours. I myself couldn't believe that I survived it. I couldn't believe it. And I think Paul definitely was an angel looking out for me. I wasn't hallucinating, I wasn't dreaming. I knew the conversation that I had. There is angels amongst us. And God sent me that miracle that day. It was a wake-up call for me. Something happened under that rubble. I found Jesus that day.
1: September 11, 2001 changed the world. I should not have survived, and I did.
2: And even after 25 years, you look back, and it doesn't leave you.
3: Nobody wakes up in the morning and expects that this is going to be the day that they die.
4: And I reflect on that a lot. A day is coming. It's inevitable. No one can avoid it. You have to make peace with the fact we're mortal.
0: Tomorrow is not promised to any one of us. I was given an opportunity. I was given a second chance. And I want people to come before it's too late. I want them to come to know Jesus Christ before it's too late.
1: What gives me hope is that I know how it ends. There will be a new heaven, and there will be a new earth, and there will be no pain and no suffering. And the things like September 11, 2001 will be but a memory.
2: It's not a promise that life is going to be so comfortable. In this world, there are many troubles. But when you know Jesus, if you have that hope, it's an incredible peace.
0: Knowing Jesus Christ, my life now has been a blessing, and the grace that God has shown towards me, it's amazing. I have a new song to sing in my heart.
4: Jesus Christ loves us infinitely more than we could ever love ourselves. That carries me, because I know that I know that I know. That's my future. Regardless of how I go, you got me forever. That's peace beyond understanding.
0: We all gonna go one day, but after this life, there's eternal life. Now, I'm more than prepared. I'm ready.
5: September the 11th, 2001 reminded us how quickly life can change. People left their homes looking forward to an ordinary Tuesday. Many of them never returned. The Bible makes it clear that God does not promise us tomorrow. We all eventually are going to face death. Death is universal. It comes for all of us, and we're not going to escape it. And my question is, are you ready for that day? Do you know that your soul is safe and secure in the hands of Almighty God, the God that created you, that made you, that loves you? He has a plan for your life. But we have a problem, and that problem is sin, and sin separates us from God, and we've all sinned, and we've all come short of God's standard, His glory. And the penalty for this, the Bible says the wages of sin is death, but the gift of God is eternal life through Jesus Christ our Lord. God so loved the world that He gave His only begotten Son, that whosoever believeth in Him shouldn't perish, but should have everlasting life. Jesus Christ took your sins. He died on the cross. He shed His blood. He was buried. But on the third day, God raised Him to life. You got to make a decision, a choice, to accept what God has done for you and put your faith in His Son, Jesus Christ, or to reject it. It's up to you. You make the choice. I was 22 years old when I made that choice, and I chose to turn from my sins, to repent. You have to, if you come to God, you have to repent. Turn from your sins, and by faith, believe on the name of the Lord Jesus Christ. And I did that when I was 22 years old. And you can do that right now. If you've never done it, you can be confident right now that you're safe in the hands of Almighty God. So just pray this prayer. If you've never done it, just right now, just pray this prayer. Just say, God, I'm a sinner. I'm sorry for my sins. Forgive me. I believe that Jesus is your Son, and I want to trust Him right now as my Savior. I want to turn from my sins, and I want to trust in Jesus. And I pray this in His name. Amen. If you prayed that prayer, call that number right now that's on the screen. We've got someone who'd like to speak with you. God bless you.
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7: ...24-year-old Solomon Bush, when the war began, he quickly signed up to fight. But at the Battle of Brandywine, a musket ball shattered his thigh. And a few days later, he was captured by the British.
8: He's right across from where the British command is in the city of Philadelphia. Bush takes it upon himself to kind of just keep watching the door.
7: One day, he heard some soldiers boasting about a letter that had been stolen from Washington's headquarters and given to a British general, revealing that there was a spy in Washington's camp.
8: And he's able to identify British intelligence agents and send that information on to Washington, and Washington said this was invaluable.
7: When Bush returned to duty, he was promoted to lieutenant colonel.
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0: Hello and welcome to TPI Amuyiwo Olariwaju. I'm so glad you've joined me. Today we're stepping into one of the heaviest moments in American history, the Tulsa Race Massacre, and what it's taken a community to move from deep pain to a journey of healing and forgiveness. Kelly Wright brings us a story.
1: Sometimes when I'm telling this story, still after 30 years, sometimes I still cry.
2: This is Sam Mackey and his wife, Lucy.
3: For three decades, Michelle Burdix of the Greenwood Cultural Center has told the story of Black Wall Street. She explains how from 1908 to 1921, African Americans built a thriving community in the face of segregation and racial hatred.
1: By 1921, there were more than 300 Black-owned businesses in the Greenwood District. Anything you can imagine wanting or needing in your community, they had. Many of the things that we don't have in our community today. More than two, they had two movie theaters. We don't have a single movie theater in our community. They had grocery stores, they had pharmacies, restaurants, cafes, I mean, schools, medical centers. It just goes on and on. They had electricians and attorneys. Dr. A.C. Jackson, the Mayo brothers, called him one of the most able Negro surgeons in America, and he was located here in the Greenwood District.
3: Greenwood businesses prospered, families flourished, and a Black middle class began to rise. Meanwhile, an undercurrent of bigotry and envy took root.
1: Over the years, we've spoken to a number of whites who wanted to call and share their stories anonymously. And they spoke about how it angered them to be poor, to be struggling looking for work, and to stand on top of the buildings in downtown Tulsa, just a stone throws from the Greenwood District, look over into the Greenwood District and see African Americans smiling. And they're strolling up and down Greenwood. They're well-dressed. They're going to the cafes and the movie theaters. They're having a good time. It angered many whites. How dare Blacks own their own business? How dare they be well educated? They have beautiful homes and they dress well. How dare they walk down the street smiling and having a good time?
3: In that climate, a local newspaper reported that a Black teenager assaulted a white woman in an elevator inside a whites-only building downtown. That accusation became the spark that shook the city.
4: In 1921, a painful reality unfolded here. The picture over my shoulder depicts what took place between May 30th and June 1st of that year. Tulsa experienced the worst race massacre in the history of America.
1: At least 300 people lost their lives. The entire population of the Black community was between 10 to 12,000 men, women, and children. 6,000 people were held in internment camps, several set up around the city of Tulsa, where they said that they were being held for their protection.
3: The destruction of an entire community left deep wounds that still haven't healed. Retired Navy officer Lori Campbell of Tulsa's Family and Children's Services helps communities cope with trauma. She says healing begins with honest conversation and prayer.
5: I believe that people need to be able to talk. Like, listen to my story and don't just dismiss my story. Just because it's been years and years ago, everyone needs to come together. And we just need to listen. We need to listen and feel the pain.
3: Feeling that pain can lead to healing. Outside of Vernon AME Church, one of the few structures to survive the massacre, Tulsa resident and community leader Mary Williams showed me a painting by her daughter that points to God as a pathway to hope.
6: One of the things that we felt should be acknowledged is that the flames of hate could not destroy the fires of faith.
3: The faith and desire to move forward are visible in Tulsa's Martin Luther King Jr. Parade. People of all races celebrate peace and unity.
7: It's a new day, but the dream is still the same. The dream of unity, the dream of peace, the dream of equality.
8: I made my whole life a journey to try to make sure that North Tulsa and South Tulsa come together as one. Instead of to tell the two cities, let's make it one city, all standing tall to make this city better.
4: You have to see this, a series of sculptures inside the John Hope Franklin Park at the Greenwood District area, displaying what took place, first beginning in 1921 with a hostility unfolded. A white man chomping on a cigar, holding two rifles, prepare to go into the Greenwood District, Black Wall Street, and inflict humiliation and pain on the black Americans living there, destroying their livelihoods and taking away their lives. But it doesn't end there. Because of the perseverance and the resilience and the faith of the people here, you see at the end of the sculpture a man looking into the future with a smile as he holds his baby, because he sees not disaster, but a future and a hope. Mary, what's your hope for Tulsa and the nation?
6: For the nation, I pray that we will come together, as 2 Chronicles 7:14 says, as a nation, come together, humble ourselves and pray and seek God's face. Turn from our own wicked ways, that God may hear us from heaven. Forgive us of our sins and heal our land.
3: In a city once torn apart by hate, people of faith here remain working for justice, reconciliation, and a future filled with hope.
0: Thank you, Kelly, for that story. Let's continue to support and pray for everyone fighting for justice and reconciliation. Now, after the break, actress and author Alina Pitts Franklin shares how God brought beauty out of heartbreak.
9: The things that I thought I knew about God were absolutely crumbling. But I think a lot of times God has to get us back to ground zero before we can build something new.
0: Your Turning Point experience doesn't have to end when the program is over. 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

0: Welcome back. At just the age of 14, Alina Pitts Franklin suffered a devastating loss. But in the midst of her pain, she found God in a real and powerful way. She sat down with producer Erica Linney to share how the moment transformed her life. Here's their conversation.
1: Alina Pitts Franklin, welcome to TPI.
2: Thanks for having me.
1: Yes, well, your book, God Is, it's being received everywhere. Every time I turn on YouTube or somewhere, I see you talking about this book, and it's really such a blessing. But unfortunately, it was birthed out of a very painful time when you were 14, and unexpectedly, your mom passed away. Yeah. And I read that you said that time was like a 6-year journey of kind of wrestling with God. What were some of the hard questions that you brought to the Lord during that time?
2: Yeah. The first question was, God, where were you? The second question was, God, if you were there like you say you are, why did you let this happen? Are you good? Those are the two questions that I wrestled with. And even today, still go, God, are you sure about that decision? Are you sure? But he says in his word, and he's proven to me that he was there and that he is good. And so this book is really remnants. I call it remnants of my wrestle, like my wrestle with God and those hard questions. When you're faced with tragedy, wondering where God is and if he's good, this book was produced out of those questions.
1: And what were some of the things that let you know, or how did he indicate to you that he was there for you and that he is good?
2: A lot of it started before anything hard ever happened. Like, God has been showing me, he has a track record since the moment I was born. And so he's been showing me that he's good, that he's faithful, and that he's there since I was young. And then when tragedy hit, there were just special things that he did where he just would show up, and there would be moments that felt like coincidences, but obviously weren't. There were moments where I felt like he was just winking and saying, I'm here, even in this pain. There are moments where I could tangibly feel his presence grieving and mourning with me. And then when we look at scripture, he tells us who he is. And so we have this book to back up the things that we're experiencing in real life.
1: And so there's some people, though, when they wrestle, their faith is destroyed. But how was yours strengthened in the wrestling?
2: There were moments where it did feel like it was being destroyed. Like, the things that I thought I knew about God were absolutely crumbling. But I think a lot of times God has to get us back to ground zero before we can build something new. And I think I just believed things that I don't think are not truths about God, but shallow truths. Like, God, you are good. You let good things happen to me. Or, God, you are faithful. You're never going to allow me to go through something hard. And then when I went through something hard, all of those prior beliefs I had about God, I had to go to the scripture and read through, you know, how he was there for the Israelites and see, like, oh, you've never been in the game of preventing pain. Like, that is oftentimes your way of getting to us. And because we live in a broken and fallen world, like, that's just what it is. And you promise us that you will wipe every tear away and you will make all things new. And so I have this hope that you're going to make things new. But also, you never promised me a life free from pain.
1: Yeah, that's what I always say. God never promised us life would be easy. He just promised he would be with us through every step of the way. Now, the subtitle of the book is 60 Days of Learning Who God Is to Understand Who We Are. And how did your view of yourself change as your understanding of God grew?
2: Yeah, you know that song, The Things of Earth Grow Strangely Dim in the Light of His Glory and Grace? When I looked up and was, I don't know, just smacked with who God is, everything about me was small. Anytime that I'm feeling self-conscious, I just look up and remember, like, oh, God is so big and so vast and so great. I'm strangely dim in light of all the things that he is. And I think that's freeing for especially women and young women. Like, these things feel like they matter. You know, do people like me? All the questions that we have as teens and or young adults. And then I'm learning as grown women. Grown women have these same feelings.
1: Exact same. Look, 50s, 60s, the same thing.
2: Yeah, but when you learn who God is, you learn who he made you to be. There's just a freedom there that some things are just not as important because I serve a God as big as this, who cares about this and not necessarily that.
1: Now, you wrote this book specifically for teen girls. Mm-hmm. Why did you feel the need to direct this book to that demographic?
2: Yeah, I felt very convicted to talk to myself, to write to myself in the middle of grief. And so I just was remembering a few years back as I was writing who I was at 14, 15, 16, the questions that I had. I'm learning that most girls by age 6 have gone through something awful and hard. And so trying to speak not, I think sometimes we think that young people haven't experienced pain, but what we're missing is they have experienced pain. We're just not talking about it. And so some things needed to just be addressed. And I was like, okay, if I had been through this at 14, like surely there are girls my age who are wanting a resource that's going to tell them about who God is in the midst of their pain and not just tell them these shallow things about Christ, but rather tell them about this, I don't know, this thick, deep hope that God has to offer them. And I just felt, yeah, I felt really inclined to speak to myself who needed a hope and something greater.
1: Wow, because that's what I was, you know, as I was reading through and just thinking through, teen girls, oh, I mean, grown women go through things, social media, but being a teen girl at this time, sometimes you feel pulled in every different direction. Mm-hmm. And there's some girls who don't have a family like, you know, yours that really supported you or just had a good grounding in the Word of God. So what would you say to young girls who are questioning and they're just pulled in every different direction?
2: Mm. I get really excited when I get to talk about the fact that I think greater than anything, God wants our honesty. He wants our full selves. He wants to have conversation with us. And so really, God is an invitation to be honest and have conversation with him. And I think that's the start when we're afraid to just tell him where we're actually at, what we're actually feeling. He already knows. So then it just creates this kind of barrier that's unnecessary. So I love telling girls, I'm passionate about telling girls to be honest with God about all the things that you're feeling. That's where you have to start, because then he can address all of those things. Without that, though, it's just kind of a superficial faith. And so I want girls to approach the throne of grace freely, ask God questions. And then my hope is that this book would just be serve as an anchor and an introduction to the Bible, like a soft launch. Here's some scripture. Here's how you go deeper. Here's how you learn about who God is. It's actually not as complicated as you think. There are mysteries and there are heavy theological conversations, and also God is very approachable, very attainable, very understandable. I hope that's what girls get from God is, and yeah, my encouragement to them.
1: Awesome. And I do have one final question. If you could go back to 14-year-old Alina, what would you say to her?
2: As simple as it sounds, I would actually tell her she's going to be okay. I think in the midst of pain, I just needed to know that I was going to be okay. And that as an oldest child and suffering, struggling with perfection issues and all those things, I just needed to know that, like, my mistakes wouldn't define me, that God's grace would continue meeting me, that he was closer than I could have imagined in the midst of my pain, and that all the things he says about himself in the Bible are true. And now on the other side of grief, I get to see that. I see his handprints all over my story, even in the really hard parts.
0: A powerful reminder that even in our darkest moments, God is near and he's faithful. So seek him honestly and fully. You may find more than you expect. Now stay with us as one man battles addiction and the terrifying voices that haunt his nights.
3: Meth is evil in itself, and so now you're doing it unrighteously, fasting because you're not eating, and so now you're sensitive to these spirits. I would just hear a bunch of voices telling me, kill myself, or they're coming out to kill you.
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0: Welcome back. The man in our next story was overcome by addiction and it controlled his every move. Freedom seemed out of reach until one day the drugs lost their grip. Here's his story.
5: Craig James is a Christian rapper who goes by the name Five. His name is a reminder of God's grace that met him in his brokenness.
3: The biblical number for grace and favor is the number 5. So I took the number 5 and I added IVE to it. Grace is victory everlasting.
5: Before the stage lights and the music, Craig's life was defined by years of addiction, abandonment, and a desperate search for acceptance. Craig's father left him when he was 3 years old, creating a void Craig spent years trying to fill.
3: Tough upbringing, no dad. He got lost in addiction. For a young man to grow up without a father, it is really, really hard, man, because you don't know really how to be a man because you don't ever see that example. A lot of identity crisis, trying to find a place where I belong.
5: His mother and grandmother raised him in the church, but Craig found the streets more appealing. At 10, he was introduced to marijuana, and by 16, his drug use had escalated to crack cocaine.
3: Just the feeling, I guess the escape. In the drug circles, I was accepted. And we were all doing the same thing. And there was a brotherhood there.
5: As his addiction grew, Craig lost the future he once dreamed would give him a sense of belonging. A gifted athlete in high school, his discipline and drive slowly faded.
3: Falling in love with drugs led me to, you know, being lazy, not wanting to go work out, going to practice, hungover. You stop having a desire to be great at things.
5: He tried college, yet the drugs took center stage and he dropped out. Eventually, he turned to meth, still fighting depression and abandonment.
3: So I was taking meth probably to escape the loneliness, feeling like nobody really cared.
5: Even in addiction, Craig believed he had a spiritual purpose.
3: I felt, you know, I was saved, and really this was as good as it was gonna get for me. I even thought at one point that my calling was to do the dope and preach to those people. I would just have the Bible open reading it to them, like literally, while we were high.
5: Over the next 5 years, Craig's life was a cycle of drug charges, jail time, and rehab. During intense drug binges, something darker began to take hold.
3: Meth is evil in itself, and so now you're doing it unrighteously, fasting because you're not eating, and so now you're sensitive to these spirits. I would just hear a bunch of voices telling me kill myself, or they're coming out to kill you. I was scared because I was seeing these demons.
5: When the torment became overwhelming, Craig called his aunt, a pastor, who prayed with him.
3: That's the only places I felt safe. And one thing I knew about my Aunt Pat is that she had something in her that those demons didn't want no part of. It was always, Craig, Jesus loves you. Why are you running? Quit running. I mean, every time he has a plan for you.
5: Yet Craig didn't care about God's plan, but only staying high. That is until he saw that his addiction was influencing his younger brother to follow the same destructive path.
3: It was in that moment that I repented. And I asked God to forgive me for what I had done, not just in leading my brother astray, but in what I had done in my life. In that instance, that's when I heard the voice of God say, go to church.
5: When he went to the church, Craig immediately went to the altar and finally surrendered everything to God.
3: I fall down, I'm crying. And even in those tears, like, is repentance, like realizing what I had done. I had sinned against God, and not only for my life, but I had led others astray. I actually liked it, doing drugs. I liked the way they made me feel. Like, I loved it. But November 7, 2010, I found something that I loved so much more. I was instantly delivered from a 12-year meth cracking addiction. He did that for me instantly. I could feel this heaviness, this burden come off me. When he showed up that day, everything changed.
5: That same afternoon, Craig's girlfriend Tiffany saw the change in his life and surrendered her life to Christ too. Salvation didn't just free Craig from addiction, it gave him the grace to forgive his father and discover God's love that never let him go.
3: The fact that I was able to even tell my dad, you know, look, I forgive you, you know, it wasn't your fault. That abandonment, that feeling of wanting to be accepted, that feeling of wanting to be included, God's like, I've already included you. No matter what you go through, no matter what you're dealing with, man, he's always right there.
5: Today, Craig is married and travels the country using Christian rap to reach people bound by addiction. He shares that God's grace doesn't just forgive the past, it rewrites your future.
3: when nothing that you've done or tried fills that void, because at the end of the day, that crack high, it's gonna wear off. That weed high, it's gonna wear off. But I tell you something, I know somebody who said he'll never leave you nor forsake you, and his name is Jesus. And if you turn to him, he will turn your life around, because Jesus changes everything.
0: If you feel trapped by addiction, shame, or your past, hear this. You are not disqualified. God is still calling you. Listen to these words from the Bible. John chapter 8, verse 36. He the Son sets free is free indeed. The Bible then goes into saying, Romans 8, verse 1, there is now no condemnation for those who are in Christ Jesus. And in 2 Corinthians chapter 12, verse 9, it finishes off with, my grace is sufficient for you. You don't have to fix yourself to come to Jesus. He welcomes you with open arms, but you have to come to him with a simple prayer. So pray these words after me, and I'll say a prayer for you. Lord Jesus, I come to you today acknowledging that I am a sinner. I confess, Jesus, that you died on the cross of Calvary just for me. I confess that, Jesus, you are the Son of God. I accept you as my Lord and Savior. Change my life. Give me a brand new start. Jesus, I pray. And Heavenly Father, I pray for my brother and my sister who've said those words. I ask you to invade their very heart, their very being, their very person with such an overwhelming sense of your presence, and they might know that you love them right now. Let them feel the warm embrace of your presence and know that they are not condemned by you, but they are accepted and loved, and they are welcomed as they have reached out to you. I pray they will know that right now, without a shadow of a doubt, to the glory of your name. Jesus, we pray. Amen. If you prayed with me, welcome home. This is a new beginning. Would love to walk with you. Message us on WhatsApp and someone from our team will contact you. If you live in Europe or North America, you can call us the number on your screen. All our contact details are also on our website. 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

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What a show we've had today. 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With God, all things are possible. So dream big, pray boldly, and move forward in faith. We leave you with music from Smek featuring Soul Tune singing Imela. 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
1: We've all heard about the importance of getting a good night's sleep. Yet 4 out of 10 people get only 6 hours of sleep or less a night. That doesn't just leave them feeling tired the next day. It's also weakening their immune systems.
2: Simply put, when we sleep, our bodies repair and restore themselves. Without enough sleep, we become targets for all kinds of sickness.
3: When individuals are getting less than, let's say, 5 to 6 hours of sleep, it's been found that your pro-inflammatory markers in your blood, so these cytokines that are communicating between different cells, they are elevated. And when some of these pro-inflammatory markers are elevated, you're at a higher risk of developing ultimately other issues.
1: Like trouble fighting off colds and flu. To prove this point, researchers studied 2 groups of men. One group slept 4 hours a night, and the other slept 8. After 1 week, they compared the blood samples from each group. The men who slept 8 hours a night had twice the flu-fighting antibodies. In other studies, scientists discovered that when we're sleep-deprived, our T-cell numbers go down.
3: You need T cells in your body, absolutely. They're your body's first defense of getting rid of the bugs, germs, bacteria, viruses, fungi, any of those infections that you have. That's your body's first response.
1: It's one thing to choose sleep deprivation because you're working or playing too much. Insomnia is entirely different. It's trying to get a good 8 hours and failing because of trouble falling asleep, or waking up and not being able to get back to sleep.
2: If you struggle with insomnia, you may be tempted to reach for a sleeping pill. But doctors say there's some other things you should try first.
3: Sleeping pills in generally have some long-term effects that we're still learning about. There's some, you know, concerns about memory issues that could develop as a result of taking these medicines long-term. And in some instances, they can make the underlying medical condition worse.
1: So instead of popping a pill, cut back, or better yet, cut out all caffeine.
3: Caffeine is in all sorts of things, so it doesn't necessarily have to be coffee. It could be tea. Green tea has caffeine in it, maybe not as much as coffee, but your Monster energy drinks, your 5-hour energies, any of these types of things, they do have caffeine in them. Chocolate.
1: In addition to caffeine, just say no to that nap on the couch.
3: A lot of people think, oh, I didn't sleep well at night, I'm going to take a nap in the afternoon. Well, that's just reducing your body's drive to want to sleep at nighttime.
1: At least an hour before bedtime, dim the lights and stop looking at anything that emits light, like the TV or the computer.
3: Ultimately, when we get stimulated with light, it reduces our body's melatonin production. And we need melatonin to help us fall asleep at night and to maintain sleep during the majority of the nighttime.
1: When you get ready for bed, make sure your bedroom is dark and cool. Don't pay bills, worry about tomorrow, or argue with your spouse. All these things cause wakefulness. Instead, read a chapter in the Bible. Meditating on Scripture will calm you down, and it's a great way to end the day. One more thing, try to go to bed and wake up at the same time every day, even on the weekends. Your body needs an established rhythm of sleep.
2: If you've tried everything and you still feel exhausted during the day, you might be one of the millions of Americans who suffer with sleep apnea. 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
3: Common symptoms of sleep apnea, number one is snoring, loud disruptive snoring. 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Another symptom is unrefreshing sleep. When you're waking up, and let's say you've allowed yourself 8 hours of sleep, but you wake up and felt like you're hit by a truck, you barely slept at all.
1: If you think you might have sleep apnea, get tested at a sleep center.
2: By making some common sense changes, you can get the sleep you need and enjoy a much stronger immune system.
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5: We are not going to be normal. 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
8: And I think that is the genius of Israel.
2: We all know that too much sugar can lead to weight gain and diabetes. Here's something you may not know. Sugar severely weakens the immune system.
1: Scientists found that within 5 hours of consuming 21 teaspoons of sugar, our white blood cells lose 40% of their ability to kill bacteria.
9: We think sugar, rather than impeding your immune function directly, helps the bacteria, helps the virus, helps, in fact, the cancer cells grow faster. So it does all the things to make the viruses and bacteria prosper, which means it's harder for you to kill them all. It's a numbers game and a speed game.
1: Sugar is hidden everywhere, in bread, pasta sauce, and even yogurt. And it's disguised with over 40 different names, like high fructose corn syrup.
9: Maltose, dextrose, fructose, etc. Anything that ends in an os, that's a sugar. Anything that has the word syrup in it, that's largely a sugar. Honey is a sugar. Maltodextrin. You got these weird things, organic, pressed, evaporated cane juice. So evaporated cane juice, evaporated juices, beet sugar, corn sweetener, anything that says sweetener on it.
2: In addition to sugar, processed foods with trans fats and omega-6 fats also suppress the immune system by causing inflammation.
1: Inflammation means your body is busy repairing itself instead of fighting disease.
9: Inflammation makes you vulnerable to attack someplace else. So let's say you've got inflammation in your knee. Well, all your white cells are running down there to fight the inflammation. There's nobody left to fight the cold and flu entry.
1: You should know those immune-busting trans fats also have an alias. Hydrogenated oils, which you can spot on the list of ingredients. Cookies, crackers, and other packaged baked goods are loaded with them. These bad oils are also common in snacks, fast food, and frozen dinners.
9: You get more spread of the virus and bacteria if you have a lot of trans fat. Those are in processed foods. And so the same thing goes with omega-6s.
1: Sometimes it's not just packaged food that causes problems. The packaging itself often contains chemicals, like PFCs and BPAs, that have been shown to suppress your body's immune function. Many cans and food packages lined with plastic have these chemicals, especially microwave popcorn. And if you microwave your food, switch from plastic containers to glass, paper, or ceramic.
2: Another obstacle to a healthy immune system is dehydration. The fact is, we don't drink enough water.
1: Fluids flush out damaging toxins, while at the same time carry nutrients to infection sites. To check whether you're drinking enough water, look at your urine. it should be pale yellow. If it's dark yellow, you need to drink more. Speaking of drinking, while water is good, booze is bad for the immune system. Research shows drinking too much alcohol reduces the ability of white blood cells to kill germs. The more alcohol we consume, the more infections we get. Now that you know what to avoid, here are some things you can do to help boost your immune system.
9: The most important thing that feeds our defense system is, in fact, food and food choices. So what food you have, what foods you have, is key to whether you have a prolonged illness or short illness and whether you get sick at all.
1: A study in older adults showed that eating more fruits and vegetables improved their ability to fight illness. Foods especially high in immune-boosting phytochemicals are red bell peppers, berries, kale, onions, beets, garlic, broccoli, and shiitake mushrooms. Watercress is the new superfood. It's loaded with even more vitamins and minerals than spinach. Also make sure to eat fermented foods, such as pickles, sauerkraut, and plain yogurt. They grow the good bacteria that kill bad bacteria in our bodies. As a bonus, fermented foods can even help us lose weight.
9: In mice, there's studies where twins, the ones with the good bacteria stay thin, the ones with the bad bacteria get fat.
1: Dr. Roizen says, hands down, the fermented food that packs the greatest punch is kimchi.
9: It's a Korean, if you will, vegetable fermentation. So they take varieties of vegetables, cabbage and broccoli, every vegetable they can have, onions, and then they ferment it with this mixture. Tastes great. It's a breakfast dish, it's a lunch dish, it's a dinner dish in Korea. Whatever it is, it gives you great bacteria.
1: So fight colds and flu with a healthy diet. One free of sugar and processed foods, but rich in whole foods and plenty of water. You'll definitely feel better from the inside out.
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0: I got into a serious relationship, but his family was like involved in Santeria. They would do like Ouija boards and like, I mean, everything that you can think of like occult, like they were in it. And I feel like something just like sit on me. Like I was like shaking, crying. I just called out to Jesus. From that moment, I felt like God took it and was like, I'm gonna heal you.
1: You may think you have a healthy lifestyle, but even with the best diet, you still may not be giving your body everything it needs. That's where supplements come in.
2: It's important to choose supplements that absorb rapidly, such as liquids or powders. Too often, tablets don't break down fast enough and end up going down the drain. When it comes to choosing supplements, vitamin D is a good place to start. It's vital to a healthy immune system, and a staggering three-fourths of Americans aren't getting enough of it.
3: Vitamin D is really important for a lot of medical conditions. We see it associated with cancers. We see it associated with falls in the elderly. We see it associated with many symptoms, achiness, some mood issues, but also we can see it associated with some infections and some issues with the immune system.
2: Your body creates vitamin D naturally when you're exposed to sunlight. Most of us, however, need a vitamin D supplement because we don't spend a lot of time in the sun. And when we do go out, we wear sunscreen, which blocks the absorption of vitamin D. Next, consider a multivitamin supplement.
3: It is kind of that safety mechanism that could be added on board to support your immune system and overall health in general.
2: Fresh fruits and vegetables aren't as healthy as they used to be. For instance, apples contain 77% fewer minerals than they did 80 years ago. Over-farming has robbed the soil of the micronutrients necessary to grow vitamin and mineral-rich produce.
3: We worry that when fruits and vegetables travel long distances or are exposed to a lot of different chemicals, that their health benefits are really compromised.
2: Choose a multivitamin that contains 100% of the recommended daily allowance of a wide variety of vitamins and minerals. Also, pay attention to what's not in your multivitamin.
3: So no added colors, no added chemicals, and ideally no added sugars, which you're going to find in many of the gummy formulations that a lot of people like.
2: Some herbal supplements can also help you fight off illness.
3: So there is some scientific evidence for ginseng, particularly in preventing colds. So a lot of people will opt to take that in cold and flu season regularly as a preventative agent.
2: Echinacea can strengthen your immunity by increasing the number of white blood cells which kill cold and flu bugs.
3: This is very popular. People who are interested in taking echinacea should take 100 milligrams 3 times a day, and they need to start it early if they want it to be effective.
2: A fish oil supplement, in liquid or capsule form, is also a good idea because fish oil contains omega-3 fatty acids, which boost your immune system.
3: Omega-3 fatty acids are something that we have also depleted in our diet. We used to get them when we would eat a lot of fish or a lot of pasture-raised cattle, for example. We no longer really do.
2: Fish oil is made up of two fatty acids, EPA and DHA. Check the label and try to take about 1 gram of DHA daily to improve brain function and help fight depression. Did you know that 70% of your immune system is in your intestines? That's home to most of the good bacteria that destroys outside invaders intent on making you sick.
3: So the issue with bacteria in our body is very complicated, and we're just coming to learn how important it is that we have these healthy bacteria and that we set up the environment in our body to allow those healthy bacteria to grow and to flourish.
2: The problem is that good bacteria can be killed by antibiotics, antibacterial soaps, and processed foods. You can fix that by eating fermented foods that are naturally rich in probiotics like kimchi and plain yogurt. But many of us don't get enough probiotics in our diets. So taking a probiotic supplement is the next best thing to restore good bacteria to our intestines. So consider supplements to strengthen your immune system. Vitamin D, vitamin C, a strong multivitamin, herbs, fish oil, coconut oil, and probiotics. In a perfect world, we'd get the

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0: Many healthcare experts say reducing stress is the best thing you can do for your health, even more important than diet, exercise, and sleep. Stress decreases the production of disease-fighting T cells and limits their ability to function.
4: If they can't function, then they can't produce their chemicals, if you will, that help destroy anything foreign that's in the body, like a virus, like a cancer cell, like a bacteria.
0: Stress happens when we feel fear, worry, and pessimism. Those emotions reduce our body's ability to fight off colds and flu. A UCLA study found that law students who began their first semester with an optimistic attitude had more disease-fighting T cells than the students who started the semester feeling pessimistic. Here's another surprise. The most destructive form of stress is the combination of grief and loneliness. Widows are far more likely to become ill during the year after their spouses die. The reason is that negative emotions trigger the release of stress hormones, like adrenaline and cortisol. It's okay if it lasts only a few minutes, but repeated stress over a long period of time damages your body.
4: We can develop an increased heart rate over time, an increase in our blood pressure over time because of this consistent amount of adrenaline that's being released. Higher levels of cortisol increase our body's overall level of inflammation. And it's that high level of inflammation that leads to chronic things like diabetes, heart disease, cancers, infections.
0: The good news is that there are natural ways to reduce cortisol and adrenaline. Light exercise is one of the best. So take a walk, go for a swim, or ride a bike. These activities can help you feel better, especially if you're outdoors. You can also reduce stress by regular prayer. Schedule a quiet time for prayer and take time just to be still. In one experiment, people who meditated over an 8-week period made more antibodies than those who didn't. They also maintain a stronger immune system 4 months later. While you're praying, make sure that you've forgiven everyone who may have wronged you. Forgiveness reduces stress.
4: So the idea of being able to let go, accept, not necessarily agree with what has been done if you feel like you've been wronged, but being willing to accept what happened, move forward, and not consistently looking in your rearview mirror.
0: After you've prayed and forgiven, go out and connect with people and let them know that you care.
4: When we are in social situations, when we are being caregivers or providing volunteerism to others, what this does is it provides us internally with a sense of well-being.
0: And while you're socializing, laugh. According to a variety of studies, laughter activates T cells and increases production of antibodies. Even thinking about a funny event can have a positive effect. In one study, men were told 3 days in advance that they were going to watch a funny video. Their stress levels dropped immediately. So add these things to your daily routine. Exercise, hug somebody, laugh, and have a quiet talk with God. They're some of the best things you can do to live a healthy life.
8: This year, wouldn't you like to make it through the cold and flu season without getting sick? America's top health experts reveal the best ways to get your immune system in tip-top shape. How much sleep is enough? Can your diet make you a target for disease? How do you decrease stress? Which supplements are best? And which exercise gives the most benefit? Get your free DVD copy of the 700 Club's Protect Your Health, 5 Steps to a Healthy Immune System.
0: Unfortunately, only about half of us exercise regularly, which is a problem, because scientists now tell us that sitting is the new smoking. Dr. James Levine is an endocrinologist at the world-famous Mayo Clinic. He spent the last 15 years researching what a sedentary lifestyle does to the body.
9: What's become clear over the last decade is that our chairs are literally killing us. Excessive sitting is shaving, knocking, taking years off our lives.
0: People who don't exercise get sick more often than people who do. In fact, when inactive people were compared to those who walked briskly almost every day, those who didn't walk took twice as many sick days in 4 months as those who did. Exercise increases blood flow, which helps expel toxic waste from the body. That also means disease-fighting antibodies and immune-boosting white blood cells will move through the body faster. That way, they can detect and kill infections sooner.
9: If we can help people get out of their chairs, not only are the rewards the reversal of all these catastrophic health problems, but a true sense of happiness.
0: Exercise also helps you sleep better, which improves your ability to fight infection.
10: In order to reap the benefits of exercise, you need consistency. For many of us, that means first thing in the morning. Just make sure you choose an activity you enjoy.
9: That is the most important thing. The data are very clear. If you encourage people to do things they hate, guess what? They won't do it.
0: If you're struggling to find an exercise you like, then work out with people you like. It might not be the exercise, but the friendships that keep you coming back for more. And as a bonus, they'll hold you accountable. Keep your workouts moderate. High-intensity training can decrease the amount of white blood cells circulating through the body and actually increase your risk of illness. New research shows we all need some exercise at the office, even if we work out later at the gym. That's because sitting for prolonged periods of time causes our bodies to shut down. So if you have a desk job, think of ways to move. It doesn't have to involve a treadmill desk. You can walk over and talk face-to-face instead of sending an email. Use the restroom on the far side of the building. Take a lap or two around your work area every hour. And Dr. Levine's favorite, walk and talk meetings.
9: When we have deployed walking-based programs in the workplace, and it's not just treadmill desks, it's walk and talk meetings, active workplaces, what others have noticed, and ourselves, is that sick days from employees diminish. People appear to get less coughs, less colds, and less days off work. And what appears to be the case is once you're off your bottom, great things happen. Once you get up, the future is yours.
0: So whether it's the gym, home, or office, you'll fight disease and feel great doing it.
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15: The veil between us and the Lord is thinnest when we're in our suffering. You know, this brain tumor that keeps coming back, craniopharyngioma you're born with. And when they diagnosed me, they gave me all of the different ways that I could deal with this tumor through, you know, these actions and prayer and exercise and just do everything I can. And the last two appointments with my physician, it shrunk. They don't shrink. They just don't. And it's, God gets all the glory. We're here by His grace and mercy. Our bodies are fragile but resilient, temporary. So we live our days joyfully. We live our days hopefully. We live our days faithfully. And in doing that, my goodness, it changes the world.
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17: 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Stick with us.

0: Welcome to this week's episode of Faith and Culture. I'm your host, Trey Goins Phillips, and we're joined today by author and pastor Trevin Wax. Trevin, it's great to have you here.
1: It's great to be here. Thanks so much for having me on.
0: Well, I appreciate the work that you are doing, talking about the gospel way for kids. And I know you've written an adult version of the gospel way, but now you've written a version specifically for Generation Alpha, the next generation coming up, and it is all about catechism. So for those of us who are not Catholic, didn't grow up in the Catholic Church, where I think that word is often, at least in my mind, that's where I've kind of heard the word most, is in a much more liturgical church tradition. So first of all, just give us an understanding of what catechism actually is.
1: Well, a catechism is really, it's an ancient tool of Christian discipleship. The word simply means instruction. You see this rising in the early centuries of the church as people were preparing for baptism, new converts and whatnot. They would be instructed. They'd go through a season of being instructed in the basics of the Christian faith so that they would know what it is that they are confessing. You see a bunch of catechisms come out during the time of the Reformation, as during that period they were, you know, the Protestant Reformation. It was an attempt to show what the Bible teaches, as opposed to some of the medieval excesses of the Catholic Church at the time. But quite simply, it's just a big word that is really just it's about basic Christian truth presented in a question and answer format. It's meant to simplify the Christian faith into these basic truths so that you can really meditate on them, memorize them, learn them, and understand some of these doctrinal categories that the Bible teaches.
0: Well, something I appreciate, Trevin, about your work is that you've always tried to make theology really tangible and accessible to people in the writing that you do. And you wrote originally the Gospel Way Catechism, and then you just with your co-author, Thomas West, just wrote a second version, the Gospel Way Catechism for Kids. So tell us why it was that you thought it was important to write this content and write it now.
1: Well, Thomas and I had this burden for a kind of catechism resource that's a little different than some of the classic reformational ones. We wanted to do something that would deliberately push against some of the cultural narratives, slogans, worldviews, things that are so prevalent in our day and age. And so we thought, how do we present the basics of Christianity in a way that says, it's not this, what the society says, but it's that. This is what Jesus says. You have heard it said, but Jesus says to you, the Bible says to you something different. And to really showcase the contrast between biblical Christianity and a lot of what passes for common sense in our society. So we started that with adults, and we did 50 basic questions and answers that covered, you know, the spectrum of Christian theology, all with an eye to showing how that makes us stand out in the world. But from the very beginning, Thomas and I knew we've got to do this for kids. Like, we need to put this in the hands of parents who are wanting to disciple their kids, who are wanting to have those great conversations around the dinner table or in the car or on the way to school, or, you know, just to work that into the ordinary rhythms of life. And so we're just really excited to have a simplified version for kids that can be beneficial to families.
0: Well, talk a little bit about your own faith background, because I know something that you've written and talked about is that a lot of your passion for this came from your own experience as a kid. I mean, having laminated cards about discussions that you and your parents that you would have around the dinner table, where you would discuss these kinds of themes in your own household. So take us back, tell us a little bit about your faith journey and why this was something that you thought was, in 2026, important to see parents replicate in their own homes.
1: I'm glad you asked that. My parents were really intentional when it came to instructing me in the basics of the Christian faith. And I don't remember exactly which tool or which catechism they used, or even if they called it catechism. But they had, even before I could read, they had laminated cards with these very easy questions and answers. You know, who made God? Nobody made God. God has always been, you know, and you would say these answers. And even when I was 3 and 4 years old, I learned a lot of answers to Christian doctrinal questions. It's amazing what your mind can what will stick with you when you learn something as a young child. I often tell parents something that we learned as parents with our children. All we needed to do was, you know, at night for bedtime prayers, you pray the Lord's Prayer every night for, you know, several weeks, and they'll know it by heart, even at 3 and 4 years old, be able to say it along with you. You know, you can read a psalm, or you can ask questions and answers. And if you repeat them enough and you really lean into that repetition, there's a real magic there for kids in giving them certain categories. Now, none of this ensures that they're going to wind up being faithful disciples of Jesus later on in their life. But what you're doing, and what we hope to do as parents, is we want to set these this structure in place to give kids a category, so that later, as they grow up in church, as they read the Bible for themselves, as we begin to disciple them further, they already have certain categories that then they begin to fill in with all of this additional beauty and riches and treasure that comes to us in God's Word.
0: Yeah, I think it's really important that you mentioned filling it in with more, because really these answers, these questions and these answers, they're complex questions, and then but they're met with a pretty succinct answer very often when we're talking about this particular form of study and routine. But I think there might be some who would say, well, all you're doing is teaching them a really simple, short answer to regurgitate information. You're not actually teaching them anything. But really, at least my understanding is, these kinds of catechism serve more as a roadmap for deeper exploration in the future.
1: Absolutely. I mean, this is not, a catechism isn't supposed to be everything. It's supposed to be something. It's meant to give you the structure or the scaffolding that you can then come in later and you can begin to fill in. So I think it's important for kids, even at a young age, to have a certain category, even for some of these bigger theological words like justification or sanctification. Like, we might as well go ahead and begin introducing these concepts at a young age. And then over time, they feel their hearts expanding into the truths that are being represented there. So yes, we eventually go beyond a catechism, but there's something to be said about that, those basics, that foundation that you're laying at an early age for kids.
0: So how have you seen in your own home? I know you mentioned that this is something that you put into practice, you and your wife, with raising your kids. How have you seen this prompt spiritual flourishing within your own home, whether it's with your kids or with you and your wife?
1: So our kids are getting older now. I used a different catechism kind of tool with our oldest when he was really little. And then with our youngest, who's actually just become a teenager, just recently went through the Gospel Way catechism for kids with him. And I was just, I will say, some of the conversations that we got to have as a result of this were just really rich, because it's putting out on the table all kinds of questions and answers. You're giving them questions and then answers to respond to those questions, but you'll be surprised as a parent how many additional questions arise from the questions and answers. It's like it's the starting point of entering the world of Christianity, of entering into this, you know, the faith and all of its wonder and beauty. And one of the things that sociologists have shown in their studies, I think of like Christian Smith and Amy Adamczyk and others, for the parents that successfully transmit the faith to the next generation, it's not always a compartmentalized formal program of discipleship that matters most. What they have found is, it's really what we see in Deuteronomy 6, where you're having conversations in the ordinary rhythms of life, and religion is coming up all the time. It's relevant to everything. It's what we believe, why we believe it, why we practice this, why we do this and not that. Like, these are conversations that happen at the dinner table. They happen in conversation about what happened at school. They're just the kind of conversations that arise in the everyday, just, you know, rhythms and routines of life. That is more effective for kids than just simply an hour a week or 2 hours a week at church, as important as that is as well. It's got to be within that context of full life discipleship that's taking place. A catechism is just one tool that can prime the pump, so to speak, to get those conversations started, so that we're having conversations about the Lord and His Word in the rhythms of life.
0: Yeah, absolutely. Well, everybody, we're going to fit in a quick break, but we'll be right back with more Faith and Culture. Stick with us.
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7: It's satisfying to win games in the NFL, and I think ultimately knowing as a follower of Christ that our ultimate satisfaction comes from Christ. Football is an amazing game, but it's a terrible God. If we put all our identity in it, it'll let us down at times. And so continue to rely on Him. If it wasn't for Jesus, I wouldn't be where I am. But I just thank God that I'm not where I was before. And I just think that's the process of sanctification is an ongoing thing. It's just an ongoing process of wanting to become more like Christ. Just like the Word says, you know, if we draw near to God, He'll draw near to us. And when I start my day in the Word, and coming to work, I have a heavenly perspective in a way to impact somebody's life, to serve Him, to serve the kingdom. When adversity hits and it strikes in a game, it's easy to, you know, you can freak out and it could be something going wrong or something like that, but He really keeps me calm and steady throughout the game, day in and day out. That's the reason you're here, is to impact souls for the kingdom and to be a blessing to others.
0: Welcome back to Faith and Culture. We're joined by our guest today, Trevin Wax. And Trevin, one thing that I appreciate that you have written about consistently is if you as parents are not teaching your children what God's Word has to say, the world is already doing it. There's already a sneaky secular religion that, as you have written, is before your kids can even read, they're being catechized into this other religion. So talk a little bit about the fact that the world is already teaching us. The world is already exposing us. We need as Christians to be proactive, not just reactive when it comes to this issue.
1: That's right. I mean, this is one of the reasons we had a passion for doing this catechism resource for kids from the beginning, is because we wanted to go ahead and prepare them for the kinds of messages that if they're not already hearing, they're going to hear in their schools, on TV, through songs, shows, movies, all of this. And you could say that it's kind of a sneaky secular religion, but in some sense, it's not really sneaky. It's just right out there for everyone to see. You know, it's just pretty blatant in a lot of the songs and movies and pop cultural references that we have. You think of these slogans that are out there, like, you know, be true to yourself, you do you, live your truth, you know, you are enough. Like you begin to put all of these things together, follow your heart, chase your dreams, you know, and it leads you to this understanding that the purpose of life is to look deep within yourself, to discover who you are by your deepest desires, and then to express that to the world. That's the sociologists call that expressive individualism. It's like, you know, I have to define for myself who I am and who I'm going to be. And I do that by looking deep within and deciding for myself what that is, and then expressing that and waiting for the world's affirmation of that. That's the plot line in so many movies, even like good, wholesome movies that we like to watch with our kids. It's often there in Disney movies and other kinds of plots and stories and songs that we sing. And so this is just, it just kind of passes for common sense in our day and age. And I think it's important for us as Christians to say, okay, there may be some elements of truth in some of those statements or some of those that understanding of the world. But the Bible shows us something very different about what it means to find true freedom, what it means to truly flourish as people made in God's image. Following Jesus Christ leads to a kind of conformity to Christ, a non-conformity to the world. You know, there are all of these ways in which the Bible runs up against that dominant perspective in our world today. And so what we're trying to do with the Gospel Way Catechism is to say, yes, these are the basics of the Christian faith, but look at how they counter what is often on display in our world. And we want kids to be equipped for that, to go ahead and have these ideas so that, you know, when they begin to encounter some of these messages and in movies or in school or in conversation with friends, that they already have a category to say, that doesn't really line up with what I know Scripture teaches, because they've already been at some level inoculated from some of those false narratives that are so prevalent in our world.
0: Well, I think you're probably right about the fact that it's not really that sneaky anymore by and large with what the world is trying to expose us to. I think it's all pretty plainly out there, but I think that these kinds of lessons, these catechisms, can help kids. As you said, maybe it doesn't give them everything that they need to fully flesh out and understand the theology of something, but they are already alert when they hear something. Like their spidey senses go off and say, well, I don't think that sounds exactly right when somebody says, well, you can just like manifest this thing. So talk about that kind of sneaking into Christian circles these days.
1: Yeah, one of the things that you notice is very prevalent today is a mixing and matching of all kinds of different spiritual things. So in our secular world, it's not like suddenly there's no interest in anything beyond this present material world. What you often find is people are very interested in having a spiritual side or engaging in certain practices that are meant to add a sort of a sprinkling of transcendence on this world as we know it. Kind of your life as you want to live it. So this is one of the things we do in the catechism is we have to ask the question of where are those things really likely? So for example, when we talk about prayer in the adult resource, and then we also mention in the kids resource, we've got to distinguish the Christian understanding of prayer from, you know, just mindfulness routines, you know, or just sort of Eastern meditation that leads us to sort of empty our minds and try to not, you know, think of anything at all. That differs very, you know, at a very basic level from biblical meditation, which the meditation that we see the psalmist engaging in is a filling of the mind with Scripture and God's word and whatnot. And so when we pray, we're talking with God. We're talking to our Father in the name of Jesus by the power of the Spirit. I mean, there's this divine encounter that is taking place that's very different than just, well, I'm only doing this for my own well-being or for my own mental health or whatnot. Will it have good effects when it comes to your mental well-being and your health and whatnot? Yes, but that's not the purpose. That's not actually what we're going for when we pray. And so there are all of these different elements of Christianity that people like to take and then cobble together with the spiritualities that are out there and the practices that they find online or on Instagram or wherever it might be. And we want to come along and differentiate, to begin to untangle some of those things, to say, here's what the Bible teaches. Here's what the world says. Here's why Jesus ultimately is better.
0: Now, I know, as I said at the start of our conversation, you've been writing and preaching and teaching on theology and doctrinal issues for many years now, but was there a moment that really God used in your own life to illuminate something that you had maybe not been aware of or had not, you felt convicted, man, I need to spend a little bit more time on this myself?
1: Yeah, I would say one of them for me was the understanding of freedom. We have a question in the catechism, which is not really a typical question you'd find in catechisms, but in our day and age, our cultural moment, we felt was necessary. And it's a question about what is freedom? And I think I needed this as much as our readers needed it. It's just so easy to define freedom in our day. As a freedom from constraints, from limitations. Freedom is me doing whatever I want to do. when the Bible actually teaches that, no, you doing just whatever you want to do, especially in our flesh, is a kind of slavery. Like, we're enslaved to our desires. That the freedom from, that the world is constantly telling us, freedom from religion, freedom from, you know, constraints, limitations, what your family says, what the past says, or whatever, that the Bible says, no, true freedom is submission to God, and it's freedom for something. It's freedom to pursue what is true and good and beautiful. And it's not doing whatever we want. It's aligning our wants with God's will, recognizing that that's when we're truly freest, when we are following his pattern, his design for life. That's a message that I think I need over and over again as a parent. And I think our kids need to hear from the earliest ages, so that they're not taken in by this reductionist vision of freedom that is so prevalent in our society.
0: Yeah, absolutely. Well, everybody, stick with us. We're going to fit in another break. We'll be right back with more Faith and Culture.
4: The veil between us and the Lord is thinnest when we're in our suffering. You know, this brain tumor that keeps coming back, craniopharyngioma you're born with. And when they diagnosed me, they gave me all of the different ways that I could deal with this tumor through, you know, these actions and prayer and exercise and just do everything I can. And the last two appointments with my physician, it shrunk. They don't shrink. They just don't. And it's, God gets all the glory. We're here by his grace and mercy. Our bodies are fragile but resilient, temporary. So we live our days joyfully. We live our days hopefully. We live our days faithfully. And in doing that, my goodness, it changes the world.
8: Blessed are you, Lord, our God, King of the universe, who has chosen us from all of the nations and given us his Torah.
9: Audiences are raving about Oracles of God.
10: I believe this is an extraordinarily well-researched movie that indeed speaks about the integrity of God's word. 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
11: It encouraged me to realize God's hand in preserving his word throughout history.
12: If God is not faithful to his word, he is not faithful. But this shows that he is.
13: What is it?
14: 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I thought you could tell me whether or not they're genuine.
11: I would describe this movie as inspiring,
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0: Welcome back to Faith and Culture. We're wrapping up our time with Trevin Wax. And Trevin, you know, for parents who have been maybe listening to this conversation and they either want to maybe get a copy of the original book for themselves or they want to purchase a copy of the Gospel Way Catechism for Kids, what are some practical ways that you have applied these things in your own life and practical ways that a parent could sit down with her son or daughter and go through this book, this new book, in a really practical way that will be beneficial and useful to the family?
1: It's really exciting to hear from people who are using this in different ways. The great thing about a tool like a catechism is how adaptable it is. So we know of some churches, for example, that are actually, the pastor is preaching through the 50 questions and answers, and the adults are doing like small group studies around the adult version of the catechism, while their kids are doing studies around the kids' version of the catechism. And then they're having the table talk and the prayer practices that are included in the catechism with their kids, so that they're able to then really drive it home in the family over the dinner table or in family devotions and things like that. So it's really exciting to see different people finding different ways. There's flashcards also available for the Gospel Way Catechism for Kids. So if you really want to, you know, lean in on the memorization and maybe spend a week, if you give just 1 week 7 days to one question. You'll get through this in 50 weeks. So in a year, you'll get through the entire resource. And I just am excited to think of the fruit that might come from a new generation of young people who are well instructed in God's word as they really thought through some of the basics of the Christian faith and have some answers to the questions being raised in our culture.
0: Well, something I appreciate too about this is kids at 4, 5, 6 years old are already being exposed to all kinds of concepts by the world. And then there are people who say, well, I don't want to expose the complex theological ideas to kids. They're not going to get it. But I think it shows like there's really simple ways, but still profound ways that you can expose kids. And you need to be exposing kids as Christians to theology from a very early age because they're being exposed to all the other junk. So why not add in something that's actually true, that's actually rooted in scripture, rooted in the gospel. Trevin, for people who want to learn more about your work or they want to pick up a copy of either the adult book or the Gospel Way Catechism for Kids, where can they go for more?
1: You can go to trevinwax.com if you want to see some of the things I write online on a regular basis, or I have an email newsletter that I love to send out every week. 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
0: Awesome. Well, thank you so much, Trevin Wax, for joining us.
1: Thank you for having me.
0: 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We'll be right back to wrap up this week's episode.
17: I got out of my patrol car, and I slipped.
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30: Israel has endured decades of sorrow, terror, and war, and still she stands. 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Right now, your support brings help to those in need and shares Israel's true story with a world that needs to hear it. This is your moment to comfort God's people and remind them they are not alone. Take action. Stand with Israel today.
36: We also had members who fought in the war to fight for the cause of liberty.
37: Making sure that army is staffed and supplied. He's able to identify British intelligence agents and send that information on to Washington. After they've served in the army, they look forward to a government which gives to bigotry no sanction, to persecution no assistance.
1: Washington's words are powerful because they express an idea of a world that's different from the one everybody grew up in.
2: This ideal of religious freedom is going to be part of the government, but is it really meant for everyone?
37: Is this going to be a place where you can be free to say what you want about God

0: On today's 700 Club Canada, we kick off our week of prayer, praying for Canada and the nations. We'll ask God to open hearts, open doors, and make a way for the gospel to reach the unreached. It's a special week that you won't want to miss. Welcome to the 700 Club Canada. We are so glad that you've joined us for our week of prayer. Today we're going to be talking about the gospel for all nations.
1: Because we really know that God's heart is to reach everyone. Yes. Missionaries, unreached people groups, all of those open doors that he wants people to walk through.
0: Yes, exactly. We know that that's where it starts, prayer, and it opens doors. And that's what we're going to do today. We're going to pray with you today. Father, we just thank you for this time together. We pray, God, that you would open hearts to the gospel. Lord, we pray for the ministries and the missionaries. God, we pray for, Lord, the ministry partners. We thank you, God, for reaching and for helping us, God, to reach those places and the access of being able to go to places, God, that we don't even know, Lord, that, God, you know. And so we pray together in Jesus' name. Amen.
1: Amen. And now a devastating diagnosis left Wendy in a wheelchair. Then during a missions trip, see how she experienced a life-changing moment that changed everything.
2: At the age of 37, Wendy Lawson woke up one morning unable to feel the left side of her body.
3: It was like somebody had just drawn a chalk line down the center of me and my whole left side was numb.
2: Wendy, a flight paramedic, thought initially she had just pinched a nerve, so she visited several chiropractors. Nothing seemed to help.
3: So 2 days later, that numbness had come over into my right side, and now I was starting to cripple up with spasms and tremors.
2: Paralyzed and scared, Wendy went to the hospital. Doctors began to run a battery of tests. Finally, an MRI revealed the problem: multiple sclerosis, an incurable and disabling disease that attacks the central nervous system.
3: I had 7 lesions in my brain, the main one in my brain stem. The doctor had come in and had told me that I had had a severe acute attack of MS and that I would probably never walk again.
2: For over a decade, Wendy struggled with the debilitating side effects of MS.
3: I could be in an exacerbation for weeks and months and then come out of it and be in remission for maybe a week or two, maybe 3 weeks, but then I would be right back into it. I just went on with that MS for 11 years, in and out of wheelchairs, hospitals, rehabs, my bed.
2: Wendy eventually started going to church for comfort. Through her suffering, Wendy's faith and love for God only grew.
3: A lot of my friends in church had seen me crippled up, laying in the pew to listen to the sermon because I couldn't sit up. I had a Bible study at my house. There were like 6 older women that would come over and pull their chairs around my bed as I laid there all crippled and taught me the healing word of God and taught me about Jesus.
2: In 1997, 11 years after her diagnosis, Wendy prayed that she would be in remission long enough to go on an international trip with her church. That April, she was healthy enough to travel and joined a group for a healing crusade in Madagascar.
3: We were in a field, a big field out of red dirt in the middle of nowhere. These people had walked for miles, most without shoes.
2: Thousands came for prayer. Wendy prayed for a small boy with a broken leg. When she prayed, something happened to Wendy that she never expected.
3: My hands were still kind of crippled, and I bent down and put my hands around his broken tibia, and the only prayer I said was, God, please heal this little boy in Jesus' name. That was it. I felt that bone go back in place. My hands were on fire. They were tingling. Tears started to well up in my eyes. He let go of his friend's arms, jumped up and down, screaming, Alleluia, Alleluia. But at that same time, God had laid on my heart, in my spirit, you're healed, Wendy. So I just accepted that.
2: Wendy believed that God had spoken to her. so she decided on the flight home to stop taking all of her medicine.
3: After that whole crusade, I knew something had happened to me. I just thanked him day and night for my healing, even though I didn't feel it yet. You know, I just kept thanking him.
2: Over the next few months, Wendy slowly started to feel better. After 6 months, she visited her doctor for a remarkable checkup.
3: And he said, I know this wasn't modern medicine. He said, it was a miracle, a dramatic and remarkable recovery. And I said, I call it Dr. Jesus. 6 months later, I was out riding my motorcycle again. I was skydiving. I was doing everything that I used to do 11 years before that.
2: After her healing, Wendy had a strong desire to go on more medical mission trips. She soon got a stunning phone call.
3: The Commonwealth of Pennsylvania, just a couple months after that, had called me and told me that my medical license had been reinstated by a grandfather clause back in 1975. So God always knew I wanted to be a doctor, a dentist, so now I was going to be able to do all these things overseas. So God just answered my heart's desire.
2: Since her healing in 1997, Wendy's MS has been a distant memory. She has traveled to over 37 countries on healthcare and disaster relief trips, and she works in full-time ministry. She has recorded her healing journey in a book called God's Madcap Missionary.
3: He's done everything for me. He has brought me where I could never have gone on my own. I just shout my testimony from the rooftops because I want everybody to know that it's not impossible. Just keep your faith in God.
1: This testimony is truly remarkable. The healing that Wendy experienced can only be from God. Her heart's desire was to be well enough to go on this mission trip, and God answered that prayer. She wanted to serve, and God gave her the opportunity. Even while wrestling with her own physical needs, it was as she prayed for someone else's need that God changed both of their lives. And our God does far more than we could ever ask or imagine. And Wendy's story is a powerful reminder that God can still use us, no matter what condition our bodies or our minds are in. When we offer ourselves to Him, His power can work through us to make a difference in the lives of others. Her story brought tears to my eyes. God allowed Wendy the joy of having her license restored and using the training that she had received to move forward and fulfill His plans for her. And despite years of sickness, God brought her dreams to life. She was freed from her wheelchair, and her suffering was transformed into a purpose-driven life of ministry. God has a message of love and power that He wants to take to the nations. And Wendy knows how God has touched her life and brought miraculous healing, and her faith grew through her years of suffering. And now that she has been freed, she wants others to know that God is with them. Listening to her stories about her experiences in church and Bible studies shows her hunger for God and how He sustained her through such difficult seasons. Suffering doesn't stop God from being with you. Suffering doesn't stop God from loving you. And suffering is not too hard for God to heal. If you need prayer through any challenges or suffering, please call us today at 855-759-0700 and request the pamphlet, Answered Prayer. Coming up, every harvest begins with a seed. And in our lives, those seeds can be a prayer, a kind word, or an act of faith. Learn how one small seed can make a lasting difference in someone's life.
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0: What does harvest really mean? When I hear the word harvest, I think about crops. Harvest is when crops are fully grown and ready to gather. I live on a small farm, and after we harvest, we prepare the ground for what crops we will plant for the next season. But harvest also has a spiritual meaning for us. Many years ago, as a young Christian, someone took time to listen to me and pray with me. It may have seemed like a small moment to them, but for me, it became part of my journey with God. That prayer was a seed planted in my life, and over the years, I saw God help me, guide me, and grow my faith. Jesus said in Matthew 9:37, "The harvest is plentiful, but the workers are few." There are three things that stand out to me when I think about the harvest and what it really means. First, people are ready. We don't always know who is searching for hope or who needs someone to pray with them. Second, our part may seem small, but it's a very significant role. The person who prayed with me didn't know what that moment would mean. They simply listened and prayed, and yet it changed my life. And third, God brings the growth. We plant seeds through prayer, encouragement, and the love of Jesus. Then we trust God with the harvest. The gospel is for every nation. There are people around the world who have never heard the good news of Jesus. So what does the harvest mean to us? It means being ready to see the opportunities God puts in front of us. Sometimes we just need to slow down and ask ourselves how we might use our life in the life of reaching others. We could also ask ourselves, who can we pray with? Who could we encourage today? What seeds can we plant in another person's life? We may not see the harvest, but we can be faithful with the seeds and trust God to bring the growth. Let's also remember the missionaries as they share the gospel in places where people have little or no access to it. The harvest is plentiful, and God invites each of us to be part of what he is doing.
1: They told me that you have violated Article 60 of Constitution, which is you attempt to overthrow the governments through prayer and worship. Your penalty will be death or life in prison. Well, I gave my life to Christ when I was around 15. My family moved to the United States. I attended a retreat. Dr. Bill Bright was a speaker at that particular retreat. And he talked about China that night. And immediately I realized that that was a call for me. And I said, "Lord, use me to be a bridge or missionary." At that time, I realized that this is my call for mission work in China.

0: Korea, and I was arrested, and I was taken into a remote hotel. My conversation with God was like this, you know, why me, Lord? Why now? Third day of my detainment, they made me stand on the middle of the room all day long. And suddenly my hand got really warm. My arm was getting warm. I didn't know what was going on. And then I heard the voice of God and said, Holy Spirit is holding your hand. And he said, I am with you. And this is when I realized that if God is with me, who can be against me? And this is that I'll be your rescuer. So be strong and courageous. They decided to send me to Pyongyang, the capital city. As soon as I arrived there, they told me that I'm being indicted. So after trial, instead of getting a life sentence or death penalty, I received 15 years of hard labor. I had a struggle to continue believing in the promise of God when I was in labor camp because it was physically, emotionally very difficult to go through every day. But I choose to continue to believing in the promise and knowing that my God is the same God yesterday and today and forever. He's the same God in China or America or in North Korea. And he said he's with me. And so I had to hold on to that. I asked the Lord, what is your will for me? Do you want me to stay here? Is it staying here or is your will compared? Because I've been praying and asking God, take me home, send me home. Lord, you know my heart, but not my will, but your will be done. And I give up my right to go home. Use me as your instrument here. Lord started use me to reach out to the people, building relationship. Then the one guard finally asked this question. You said God is for real. Then why are you still here? And if God is real, no one stayed here for this long before. And I said, it's not about whether God is real or not. Maybe God may have different plan. The plan that includes you. Because without me, how are you going to hear about anything about God or outside? And he says, true, because I never heard anything like this before. Finally, 2014, November 8th, I was able to be released. God promised me that then he would be my rescuer. And it took 2 years, but the promise was fulfilled. Unless I was a missionary being detained there, I would never have that kind of full encounter with the people to have compassion for the people who are lost and living in darkness. And let us continue to remember the people living in such isolated, forgotten society, like people in North Korea.
1: What a testimony it is that Kenneth kept the faith in that North Korean camp. We don't always know why God allows such difficult experiences in our lives, but when we continue to hold on to him, hold on to his promises, and hold on to our faith, God can reach others through us and bring about kingdom growth. 15 years is a long sentence. And thank God he only served 2 years, but that was still a long time to endure the persecution and to wait on God. He admitted that he struggled, but he continued to believe. His circumstances were extreme, yet he continued to trust God's promises despite the unfair hard labor he had to endure. God reminded him to be bold and courageous and that he was with him. And he knew that God was the same yesterday, today, and forever, no matter what it was that he was experiencing. God is the same God across all nations. God still had a purpose for Kenneth's life and for North Korea. And what a beautiful prayer of surrender Kenneth prayed. He wanted to go home, but he prayed, Lord, your will be done. And Kenneth's light continued to shine in the midst of this very dark circumstance. His story makes me think of Daniel, who continued to pray and worship even when there was a decree forbidding him to do so. Sometimes being a Christian means becoming part of the persecuted church because of our commitment to the gospel. God can use our suffering to help spread the gospel, no matter what difficult situation God allows. May we learn from Kenneth, and instead of asking, God save me, pray, God use me. The gospel for every nation needs to go forth.

0: God, I pray for those in persecuted places that you would help them, that you would remind them that you are with them, and that all of us would be bold to allow the gospel to go forth. Let it be so. In Jesus' name, amen. Please call us at 855-759-0700 and request the pamphlet, Answered Prayer. Coming up, Jesus didn't tell his followers to simply stay where they were. He told them to go and make disciples. See how that same calling can shape the way we live and serve today.
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3: Then Jesus came to them and said, "All authority in heaven and on earth has been given to me. Therefore, go and make disciples of all nations, baptizing them in the name of the Father, and of the Son, and of the Holy Spirit, and teaching them to obey everything I have commanded you. And surely I am with you always, to the very end of the age." Matthew 28:18-20. What an incredible scripture. One that if you've been around church for any length of time, you may be familiar with. The Great Commission. The mandate for us as believers in Christ to go. To go into all the earth, the highways, byways, and the in-betweens. To tell people about the hope of Jesus. To train them up, to disciple them in the ways of the Father. The Great Commission. The passing of responsibility of this life-changing message into our hands, our feet, and our lips. A collaborative space where we are empowered by God to step out and share the news, knowing that as we do, all of heaven's authority is there to back us up. What an awesome thing that is. But sometimes the weight of that is crushing, right? Sometimes we get caught up in the methods and we lose sight of the simplicity of the command. We get distracted by thinking that it relies on us, on our own ability or lack of it, to convince people of the truth of Christ. We make excuses based on our personality types. But here's something that I love about the Father. The genius of God is in the simplicity. If we look again, reread the passage, the command is simple. In fact, the responsibility on us is simply two words. Therefore, go. Jesus reassures us right at the outset that the authority of heaven is behind us. In other words, we don't go in our own strength. We go under the banner of the King. It is because of who stands with us that we can go in confidence. In light of this, therefore, we can step into wherever our feet take us, and we take the gospel with us. We take Jesus with us because he's inside us, behind us, and before us. Let me encourage you. It's not about your skill in presentation, your mastery of words, even your personality. It's about the go. It's about stepping out in the full authority of Jesus given to us by the Father. And as we go, we leak Jesus from the overflow, from his Spirit rising in us and springing forth out of us. That's where we impact the world around us. I pray that today, you might realize that you are positioned and placed to be Jesus to your sphere. Stop stressing about how you present the gospel to others. Just be the gospel. As you go into the office, into your school, into your community, as you go, remember that you carry the crest of the kingdom of God on your chest. The banner of love is flying over you, and the authority of Christ rests upon you. Bless you.

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3: We'd like to invite you to download our CBN Family app because we know that it will be a blessing to you. 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
0: You know, Shireen, prayer does not have a boundary. It doesn't have a place of language or culture. Prayer reaches to the nations.
3: And we know that God wants to reach to the nations. And since we can't be anywhere and everywhere at all times, like God is, it's our prayer that allows the gospel to keep moving forward.
0: And even for the places that are unreached yet, like just praying for those areas and praying for people that really need the gospel.
3: And God is wanting to be able to allow people to know He still sees them, He still loves them, He still cares for them. And so even today as we pray, we are reaching the gospel and having the gospel reach all nations because we don't know where these requests have come from.
0: Right, so let's pray. Father, we just thank you for this time, Lord. We pray, God, that you would reach those people in missions, in missionary places that, Lord, provide little access, Lord, to the gospel. We thank you for the needs today, for healing, for knowing you, God, for salvation. We thank you, God.
3: And God, we pray over these requests because we know that you know each and every one of them. Requests for healing, requests for salvation, requests for provision, requests for people battling addiction. All of the requests that are before you, we pray for them, we present them to you, and we ask you to meet them. In
0: yes,
3: Jesus' name.
0: In Jesus' name.
3: Amen.
0: Amen. Our power verse today is from Mark 16:15. He said to them, "Go into all the world and preach the gospel to all creation." What a great reminder that God is with us and that God wants us to know that He is with us and He will help us in every situation. God bless you. Thank you for watching.
4: To contact us, visit 700club.ca.

0: I got out of my patrol car and I slip.
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3: Well, I think everyone should see this movie.
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0: You go to bed and you can't fall asleep. Maybe you wake up in the middle of the night and stare at the ceiling because you can't fall back to sleep. In the morning, you lie in bed tired, worn out, and not ready to face the day. You're not alone. Insomnia disrupts the sleep of millions of people every day. But you don't have to lose another night of sleep. Here's how.
1: So if you were going to try to stand in an airport and pick somebody out that had insomnia, here's what's interesting is insomnia affects every racial profile, every gender, every socioeconomic status. It doesn't matter. Insomnia is an equal opportunity disorder for sure.
0: Dr. Michael Bruce is a clinical psychologist, sleep expert, and passionate about sleep. He shares on his website, thesleepdoctor.com, in his best-selling books, and on a weekly Facebook Live program called Wake Up Wednesdays, how you can get the sleep you need. Dr. Bruce answers people's questions about sleep so they can live fully awake lives.
1: So sleep turns out to be sounding more complicated than it really is. Turns out in your brain you have two distinct systems that help you with sleep. So first one is this adenosine, which is your sleep drive. The second is what we call your sleep rhythm. This is a circadian rhythm, or an internal biological clock that actually tells your body when to sleep. So when your drive is high and your circadian rhythm is sync, you sleep. But if either one of those is off, that's when you could have a sleep disorder.
0: This vicious cycle of not sleeping can go from a couple of nights to months on end. When this happens, life can be a struggle just to get out of bed. The crippling effects of chronic insomnia can touch every area of your life.
1: So if you do have insomnia and you don't do anything about it, you just think, oh, I'm going to be tough, I'll make it through it, here's what you're kind of in store for. You'll have heightened levels of anxiety. You'll have heightened levels of depression. Also, we know that reaction time slows down. Your thinking time slows down. I mean, honestly, everything you do better with a good night's sleep.
0: If you are experiencing fatigue, hopelessness, you are irritable or sad, and these feelings don't go away, then you could be slipping into major depression. An underlying health problem could be the cause. It's time to get some help. The first step is to partner with your doctor.
1: We also have insomnia, for example, due to pain. Right? So people who are experiencing pain, whether it's chronic fatigue, whether it's a low back pain, leg pain, muscle cramps, that can wake somebody up or make it difficult for somebody to fall asleep. It doesn't stop there. There are certain medical disorders that we know can cause insomnia. An example of one of those would be hyperthyroidism or Hashimoto's hypothyroidism, right, where your thyroid goes up and down or your thyroid is just high. That can cause a big generation of cortisol, which makes it very difficult to fall asleep.
0: The next step is to look at where you sleep. Is your bedroom sleep friendly? If you are like a lot of people, your bedroom has been invaded by sleep distractions. It's time for an extreme bedroom makeover.
1: What's going on in your bedroom? I mean, we're here in a beautiful bedroom, and there's lots of different things that can affect your sleep. I can't count the number of people where I just got them to get a new pillow and mattress, and it saved the day as far as sleep was concerned.
0: If you want to create the perfect sleep environment, then you need to take care of the five senses. Each of our five senses play an important role in sleep. Start with sight.
1: Install dimmer switches into your bedroom so that you can start to dim those lights about an hour before bed.
0: Light can be a problem. Blue light causes our bodies to be alert. When this happens, your biological clock gets out of sync.
1: Would you believe me if I told you that there are actually now light bulbs that have special filters inside them that you can put by your bedside table that filter out the blue light? So that way your bedside table isn't telling your brain it's morning.
0: Sound is next. It turns out that lullabies aren't just for babies. Soothing music before bedtime has been shown to help people fall asleep faster. And it's not just music. Sounds of nature can help too.
1: So having a little bit of background noise is actually turns out to be a good thing. This is where things like sound machines, music that you can play on your music player or something like that can actually be very effective and help people quite a bit. And after sight and sound comes touch. What do I mean by touch? Pillow, mattress, comforter, sheets. All of these are pieces of sleep equipment. So number one, if you haven't changed your mattress in probably about 6 or 7 years, there's a very high likelihood that you need to.
0: Next is smell. Researchers at Rockefeller University and the Howard Hughes Medical Institute estimate the average human being has the ability to distinguish 1 trillion different odors. So getting good sleep includes getting the right smell.
1: What aromatherapy does is it causes a relaxation response in your body. So some of the lavender pillow sprays or the ylang ylang, those sprays have actually been shown to help people fall asleep.
0: The last one is taste. When we eat and when we go to bed are important. If your stomach is still digesting dinner, it could keep you up at night.
1: Our bodies were meant to digest food standing up or sitting, not lying down. So giving yourself a healthy amount of time, like 3 or 4 hours, where you've had no food or liquid intake, if your doctor says that's appropriate, can actually be a great way to help you get a good night's rest.
0: When you start your day, go outside and get some sunlight. It will help kickstart your morning by keeping your internal clock ticking in time.
1: So it turns out that when sunlight hits the optic nerve, it turns off the melatonin faucet in your brain. So folks out there who might be experiencing brain fog in the morning and they're kind of working their way through the kitchen to grab that cup of joe to hopefully make it better, it's not gonna make it better. Water and sunlight will definitely make it better.
0: You might be asking, but what about my cup of coffee? Drink it about 90 minutes after you get up. During the day, stop drinking coffee or any caffeinated beverage by 2 o'clock in the afternoon. This will help you later when you are ready to go to bed.
1: One of the things I tell people is halfway through the day, you know, when that dip comes in the middle of the day, when people start to get tired and they're reaching for that cup of coffee between 1 and 3 in the afternoon, actually, that's a biological situation. So instead of taking a coffee break, go outside and take a sunshine break for about 15 minutes. You don't have to ingest caffeine. It stops that melatonin production, and that siesta that your body is naturally wanting to take will go away.
0: As you begin to end your day, you need to prepare your body for bed. A solid bedtime routine will help do this.
1: So let's say, for example, that you're going to go to bed at 11. Set an alarm clock in your bedroom for 10 o'clock where you have to physically walk into the bedroom, right, to turn off that alarm and remind you with all the cues in a bedroom, hey, I need to start getting ready for bed. Take that hour and chop it up into 3 20-minute segments. Take 20 minutes to just do the things you gotta do. In our house, we're getting kids' backpacks together, finding shoes, you know, all the crazy stuff that goes on in our household. Take 20 minutes for hygiene, so brush your teeth, wash your face. This is also a great time to take a hot bath or shower.
0: After taking a hot bath and changing your bedclothes, spend the last 20 minutes relaxing and thanking God for all that He has done for you.
1: But that 20 minutes just before lights out is really a great time to sort of check in with yourself, prayer, reading scripture, all of those types of things, just to help end your day on a really good note.
0: You can get the sleep you need starting tonight. If you're battling insomnia, get help right away. Don't fight it alone. Make your bedroom sleep friendly and create a bedtime routine. In the book of Proverbs, the Bible says when you lie down, your sleep will be sweet. Enjoy the sweetness of sleep tonight by thanking God for all that He has done for you.
2: I was so determined not to be like my mom. I was so determined to be completely different. And I said I was never gonna let a man beat me. I was never going to do drugs like my mom or anybody. I was gonna be a good girl, but I didn't know how to be. I was just a mess, exactly like my mother and worse. The Lord dealt with me when I was in jail, talked to me about surrendering your life and about making Him the Lord of your life and completely turning over everything to Him. There was a night where God spoke to me. He said, you need to forgive your mother. And when He did that, I forgave her, a flood of tears just came over my eyes and I had cried like I had never cried in my whole life. Today, I know that God is real because He saved me as I was dying. And no one can convince me otherwise.
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0: The signs are all around us. It's the man at the traffic light yawning. It's a woman in a meeting at work fighting to keep her eyes open. And maybe it's you. Over 60 million Americans suffer from a sleep disorder. What might surprise you is some of the answers to your sleep problems aren't just in the bedroom. They're in your kitchen, too.
1: You know, so if somebody is in generally cranky, if people have bags under their eyes, if people are have that rounded forward posture, those are all warning signs that, you know, externally, that people aren't getting enough sleep.
0: Dr. Josh Axe is on a mission. Every day through his website, draxe.com, and his YouTube channel, he's sharing all-natural solutions to help people live healthier lives. He sees the high price people are paying because of their stress-filled lives, and Dr. Axe wants to change that.
1: You know, if you think about it today, you know, we are in traffic jams, we are stress at work, stress in family. Well, a lot of us have these really high levels of cortisol due to all of these stressors we have today, and that's really a big part of why people aren't getting enough sleep.
0: Our bodies aren't built for the pace of life that technology has brought us. It probably started when Thomas Edison introduced electric lights to streets and homes, and people have been losing sleep ever since. Today, people are overexposed to light by our always-on lifestyles. The result is our bodies aren't getting the restorative sleep that they need.
1: People had candlelight. That's a natural orange light that your brain doesn't react to as well, and you get sleepy. You know, our ancestors, they would go to bed an hour or two after the sun went down and wake up at sunrise, so they got plenty of sleep.
0: We're designed to work best when given enough time to rest and restore.
1: So when you're sleeping and your body isn't having to process food and be using energy to think and all these other interactions within your body, it is the time where your body is best able to repair, recover, and actually heal itself.
0: You can give yourself a head start to a good night's sleep. Surprisingly, it begins with overhauling your kitchen. Take some time to get rid of all the foods that are draining you of your sleep and replace them with foods that will charge up your life.
1: The big things we want to stay away from in terms of food, you want to stay away from sugar, refined grains, artificial sweeteners, hydrogenated oils, and any packaged processed foods.
0: Not only will these foods rob you of sleep, They've also been linked to chronic illnesses like heart disease, high blood pressure, diabetes, and cancer. So if it comes in a package and has a list of ingredients a mile long, stay away. Here are foods that you want to add to your shopping list.
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3: Turmeric is fantastic. In fact, there are more clinical and medical studies on turmeric proving its overall health benefits for reducing inflammation and supporting the brain and the gut than any other herb out there today. So turmeric is very high on this list. And then ginger. You know, ginger is anti-inflammatory and really one of the ultimate herbs for supporting your digestive system.
0: You might have heard that chicken soup is good for the soul. It's also great for your health. A study by the University of Nebraska Medical Center found that chicken broth helps boost your immune system. It also supports respiratory and digestive health, and that means more restorative sleep.
3: Now, bone broth is really high in collagen, which we all know is great for your skin, hair, nails, your joints, your immune system, your gut and digestive health, but also the amino acids in bone broth are great for supporting your body's sleep cycles, partly because of how it supports your gut and your neurological health.
0: Another food that is great for your gut and your brain is kale. It's been called a superfood, and there are many reasons why. Here's one of them. It's loaded with magnesium. Magnesium helps fight insomnia by calming your nervous system. 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After that, reward yourself with a piece of dark chocolate. It's high in magnesium too.
3: Number one, if you can't change your whole diet, just change breakfast. Think about this. If you just change your breakfast, you're changing 33% of your diet. Wake up in the morning and do a superfood smoothie. You know, one scoop of a collagen protein or a bone broth powder that's high in protein. 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So do a superfood smoothie for breakfast.
0: Limit the amount of coffee you drink during the day. If you don't, you are sabotaging your sleep.
3: If you're having coffee after 3 o'clock in the afternoon, starting to get later in the day or especially at nighttime, even if you do fall asleep, that caffeine is keeping cortisol higher and it is affecting your sleep cycle. So coffee later in the day or lots of caffeine is a big no-no when it comes to getting quality sleep.
0: If you want to sleep like a baby at night, then you need to move your body during the day. Exercise is an important part of your health and primes your body for sleep.
3: If we don't move at all during the day and we're not working out at all, our body kind of says to itself, well, I didn't do much today, so my sleep tonight isn't as crucial. So exercise, listen, whether you go in the gym and lifting weights or on the treadmill, or you just go for a 20-minute walk outside, that's great as well.
0: As your day comes to an end, be sure your bedroom is a sanctuary for sleep. Here's a list to help create the perfect sleep environment. Keep it clean and quiet. Get rid of all electronic devices. That includes a TV. Use a bed that is not too firm and not too soft. Set the temperature below 70 degrees. And use an essential oil diffuser.
3: You know, one of the number one things I recommend all my patients do to get a better night's sleep is start using essential oils. You know, essential oils are referenced more than 300 times in the Bible. My three favorite essential oils to get a better night's sleep are going to be lavender, Roman chamomile, and holy basil.
0: 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He wants you to experience a life that is abundant and full. You can with a perfect night's sleep.
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24: 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You'll set the whole Middle East on fire.
25: The veil between us and the Lord is thinnest when we're in our suffering. You know, this brain tumor that keeps coming back, craniopharyngioma you're born with. And when they diagnosed me, they gave me all of the different ways that I could deal with this tumor through, you know, these actions and prayer and exercise and just do everything I can. And the last two appointments with my physician, it shrunk. They don't shrink. They just don't. And it's, God gets all the glory. We're here by His grace and mercy. Our bodies are fragile but resilient, temporary. So we live our days joyfully. We live our days hopefully. We live our days faithfully. And in doing that, my goodness, it changes the world.
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0: When was the last time you held your breath? It probably wasn't long before you needed some air. Well, millions of Americans stop breathing every night. and they don't even know it's happening. They stop breathing over and over, and they wake up the next morning feeling tired. And they're more prone to heart attacks and stroke. This pattern of not breathing is called sleep apnea, and it's a real threat to your health and life.
2: The word apnea means without breathing. A means without, P-N-E-A refers to breathing. And so there's actually a collapse, closing off of the upper airway. So what happens when we're not breathing? A constriction of blood vessels makes the heart work harder, may cause heart enlargement, and may contribute to heart attacks and death.
0: Dr. Jay Catesby Ware is a sleep specialist and professor at Eastern Virginia Medical School. He has been studying sleep for over 45 years. He knows that our bodies give us clues that we might have a sleep disorder. See if these clues could be pointing to you.
2: Well, I tell people who are sleepy, for any reason, that it's a sign of brain dysfunction. If somebody stops breathing 5 times per hour, so that's 30 or 40 times during the night, that is enough to cause high blood pressure. And that's probably the most dramatic and earliest thing that has been shown with sleep apnea.
0: High blood pressure sets the stage for heart disease and stroke. According to the CDC, 7 out of 10 Americans who have their first heart attack also have high blood pressure. Here are a few warning signs that you might have high blood pressure: severe headaches, fatigue and confusion, vision problems, and chest pain. If you are experiencing any of these signs, you need to get them checked out by your doctor. It could be that sleep apnea is the cause of the problem.
2: You may sleep very poorly and not be aware of it. And you may think you sleep poorly when actually your sleep was okay. So that's what makes it such a challenging problem for physicians to deal with. Most sleep apnea events, their average duration is 20 seconds long. Then you wake up, you breathe 6 times, and fall back asleep because you're very sleepy. It's not enough to register in your memory. And so what you realize is, well, I didn't have very restful sleep. I didn't have very deep sleep.
0: Here's another sign that you might have sleep apnea, and it's one that you probably aren't even aware of: snoring.
2: We have a big army of helpers to identify sleep apnea patients, and they're usually the bed partner. The bed partner notes snoring, maybe some pauses in the breathing. So those are the typical things we look for.
0: The sad reality is that 80% of sleep apnea sufferers go undiagnosed. What's usually seen as a condition that affects only overweight, middle-aged men is now becoming a growing problem for women, too.
2: Well, early on, we thought the typical sleep apnea patient was an overweight, male, middle-aged who snored. And women were ignored. But now we realize that an awful lot of women have sleep apnea. Women look more like men after menopause. So not only do they have a hormonal change that relaxes the muscles in the upper airway, but they usually gain weight.
0: If you have any of these symptoms, now is the time to talk to your doctor about getting a sleep study. The sooner you discover what's happening while you sleep, the sooner you can get the help you need.
2: What a sleep study entails is actually measuring many of the same things that are measured during a physical exam during the day. You measure heartbeat, you measure breathing, you measure oxygen, you measure muscle tone. And so when somebody gets a sleep study, we put sensors on their body to measure those things, and then we look at the sleep the next day by looking at what happened to all those measures. And it's really remarkable that some people can have enormous heartbeat irregularities during sleep, and during the 30 seconds when you listen to it or less during the day, it sounds completely normal.
0: If you are diagnosed with obstructive sleep apnea, then one of the treatment options is a CPAP machine. CPAP stands for Continuous Positive Airway Pressure. During the night, Pressurized air is used to make sure that the airway is kept open to prevent apnea events. When used properly, the benefits can be seen almost immediately. You'll have lower blood pressure and won't feel sleepy during the day. In addition to CPAP, other new treatments are being developed and used.
2: There are other treatments. For example, we can use an oral appliance, which changes the position of the jaw and opens up the airway. There are actually some medications that seem to increase the tone. And so if we understand the specific things that contribute, then we can help far more than help the patients.
0: One of the best ways to reduce the impact of sleep apnea is by making the commitment to live a healthier lifestyle.
2: Well, weight loss, number one. So if you can change your lifestyle to eat less, maybe exercise more, eat better diets, hang out with people who don't have a weight problem. And it's really interesting that obesity is contagious in the sense that if you hang out with obese people, you're more likely to be obese. And again, none of these things are easy, but it's a choice people have to make. You know, what am I going to do to get rid of this?
0: Don't let sleep apnea rob you of a healthy life. If you are experiencing poor sleep, have high blood pressure, and are overweight, don't ignore the problem. Partner with your doctor and see if you need to get a sleep study. Take charge of your health today and enjoy the gift of life that God has given you.
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39: 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The beauty, the silence. But in the midst of that silence, God began to reveal himself to me. God showed me what I had become. I just got up and I said, I need something greater than me. 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
3: Life can be painful. If you've ever stubbed your toe or sprained your ankle, you know what I mean. Yet millions of people suffer with chronic pain. It's more than just bumps and bruises. It's crippling pain that turns life into a daily struggle and robs them of a good night's sleep. The good news is you don't have to let pain keep you from enjoying your life any longer. Here's how.
4: When you are in pain, I mean, your world gets awfully small. People don't realize that as pain becomes chronic, it really alters everything.
3: Sue Hitzman, New York Times bestselling author and creator of The Melt Method, is no stranger to chronic pain. She's lived it. While rising to the top of a promising fitness career, she experienced a little ache that turned her world upside down.
4: My late 20s, I was at the absolute peak of my fitness career. I had a best-selling boot camp video, and one day I woke up and the bottom of my foot hurt me. What started out as being something that was just a little ache in my foot turned into almost entire body-wide pain. I really just thought that I had permanently damaged myself.
3: According to the National Institutes of Health, 1 out of 10 Americans experience chronic pain daily. It affects the lives of more people than diabetes, heart disease, and cancer combined. And it comes with a big price tag, too. It's estimated to cost the U.S. hundreds of billions of dollars in lost workplace productivity. Chronic pain has also given rise to the skyrocketing use of prescription drugs to manage pain. The numbers suggest we are facing a pain pill epidemic. Whether we know it or not, chronic pain is hurting all of us.
4: Chronic pain is not selective. It can happen to anyone at any age. It doesn't matter if you're fit and healthy and eating right. And that's, I think, a big wake-up call for a lot of people is even if you do eat right and exercise, it doesn't mean that you're not going to walk around with no pain.
3: So what does chronic pain look like? It could be anything from nagging back pain that won't stop to intense migraines. Pain becomes chronic when it continues to last and doesn't go away. But before pain turns chronic, there are warning signs. A stiff neck in the morning, or that sudden lower back pain that comes and goes, might be a sign you are heading for trouble. Don't ignore it. Pay attention to these little aches and pains and become more aware of what's going on in your body.
4: When we have what we call pre-pain signals and we ignore them like most people do, then you start getting those symptoms that are a little bit more aggressive, joint stiffness, neck pain, and all of these kind of things. And the thing about those types of pains or aches is that they seem so common, people do one of two things. They either take a pain reliever or they ignore it. And that causes more problems.
3: One of these problems is lack of sleep. According to the National Sleep Foundation, 1 out of 3 Americans loses an average of 20 hours of sleep per week because of pain. If you are not getting the sleep you need, then you're at a greater risk for a long list of diseases like diabetes, high blood pressure, and heart disease. There is growing evidence that a lack of sleep could even contribute to Alzheimer's disease.
4: You don't get a restful night's sleep, you wake up the next day with an accumulation of stress, a backlog of stuck stress that now you're dealing with day in and day out, and it's just time over tension overload. After a while, you are in a state of chronic pain and nothing you do makes a dent.
3: Balancing the demands of life can be stressful. If you feel like there aren't enough hours in the day to keep up, then you're not alone. In a recent Gallup poll, 79% of Americans reported experiencing stress during their day. And if you feel stressed out, so is your body. Stress and pain are connected. If you don't manage the stress in your life, then you're setting yourself up for a vicious cycle of chronic pain.
4: And if you're living in that state of stress all the time, your nervous system kind of thinks that's the balanced place to be at, and it just takes one thing to tip you over the edge, and then you're just down and out, which is what's happening with most people.
3: Slow down and take a moment to relax. Go outside and take a walk with a friend. Write a gratitude list. And thank God for all the good in your life. Remember, managing your stress is another step towards reducing pain in your life. Growing research is suggesting that the source of pain in our bodies is rooted in the connective tissue, or fascia. This long-ignored flexible network of tissue is found throughout the body. It was once thought that its only role was to act like a sort of packing material and help give our bodies form and support. But now, research is suggesting that this fluid-filled network of tissue plays an important part in keeping our cells hydrated. There's even the idea that it might also act as a secondary nervous system. These discoveries are changing our understanding of pain and giving us new ways to treat it.
4: So connective tissue is truly the stability system of everything. Your skin, bones, nerves, organs, every cell in your body relies on this extracellular matrix to remain stable. But if you kind of think of connective tissue as a fluid-based architectural matrix, like a river, daily living is laying sediment down in this river. And scientifically, we call that cellular dehydration.
3: What Sue learned radically changed her thinking and helped free her from the chronic pain she was experiencing. Today, she is helping others find relief with MELT. This self-treatment program focuses on eliminating stuck stress and keeping the connective tissues healthy.
4: The MELT method is a simple self-treatment technique to educate the general public on how to rehydrate their connective tissue and quiet the stress reflex in the nervous system to essentially deter all of the negative effects that we would associate with daily living and to address the repetitive habits and movements and postures that we have to manage and deal with from day to day, and to educate people how to deter accumulative stress from our daily lives.
3: Peggy has been using the MELT method for over 15 years. Now it's just a part of what she does to help ease the aches and pains of everyday life.
5: I very often have pains in my fingers and in my forearm, particularly because I type and I'm texting and I do all the things that, you know, we weren't necessarily designed to do. 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And I've had conversations with my doctor

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13: Drank until about 5 o'clock in the morning. Passed out. Hit a car head on. I can't really express in words the hollowness of that feeling. I was sentenced to serve 7 years in prison. My bunkmate, he just looked at me and shook his head. Said, "It's a real shame. You really have a heart that God could use if you would just let him." God is a God of restoration, reconciliation, and redemption. There is always hope in Jesus.
0: Sleep, it's something we all need, but most of us say we aren't getting enough. According to the CDC, one out of every three Americans isn't getting a healthy night's sleep. What's this life in the fast lane costing us? Well, unfortunately, our health. Take a few minutes to slow down now and find out how to get the sleep you need.
14: There's only two things that cause sleepiness. You are not spending enough time in bed getting sleep. You're staying up till 3 o'clock in the morning, you're getting up at six, you will be sleepy. Or you're spending a lot of time sleeping, but there's something dysfunctional about your sleep.
0: Dr. Chris Winter is a board-certified neurologist and sleep specialist. 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The good news is Dr. Winter believes your sleep can be fixed. 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
1: One thing keeping us from great sleep is our gadgets. From smartphones to big screen TVs, we're surrounded by artificial light from technology. All of these electronics have a dark side. They are robbing us of our sleep.
0: The numbers of distractions that we have right now, the amount of lighting in our face, you know, we've got this whole sort of technology piece, this whole 24-hour culture that has just gotten more profound over the years.
1: Adding to the problem is our out-of-control schedule. Many people are trying to juggle long hours at work and a long list of activities at home. This schedule stuffing is costing us dearly.
0: People will routinely overstep their bedtime. Okay, it's 11 o'clock and you have to get up at 6 for your meeting. That's 7 hours. So any time after now that you're going to bed, you're cutting into that time. They're kind of a ticking time bomb when it comes to their sleep.
1: Fixing your sleep begins with taking an honest look at your habits. Are you up late answering emails or playing a game on your smartphone? Or maybe your schedule is so packed it's impossible to get it all done. If this is you, then it's time to make some changes, or you could be heading for big trouble.
0: We know that people who have these very irregular schedules, they're much more prone to have chronic conditions, dementing illnesses, and the big thing right now is cancer.
1: If you want to stay healthy, then you need to make sleep a top priority. Start by figuring out how much sleep you need. Determine what time you need to get up in the morning to get to work on time, ready and refreshed. Count back 8 hours from the time you need to get up. Start with 8 hours. You may find you need a little less or a bit more. Now track it. Keep a diary of your sleep for at least a month. Record how you feel. Energized, tired, optimistic. Keep a record.
0: When you sit down in the morning, you say, okay, what time did you go to bed last night? I went to bed probably around 11:15 last night. How long did it take you to fall asleep? 15 minutes. Did you wake up any during the night? I woke up once for 5 minutes to use the bathroom. What time did you wake in for good? 7 o'clock. What time were you out of bed? 7:45. So as you fill that in, you know, add up all the hours, divide by 30 days, and whatever that number is the average time your body's seeking every 24.
1: Determining the amount of sleep you need is what's important here. Think about sleep like you would food. When you are hungry, you probably need to eat. If you are feeling tired, then you need to sleep.
0: People have this fear of, oh, if I don't get my 8 hours or 9 hours, well, that's fine if you need 9 hours. So it's important that we want sleep to match what you need.
1: Getting a great night's sleep starts before you turn off the lights to go to bed. If you want to keep your sleep on track, you need a plan of attack. You need to think like a soldier.
0: The military schedule is wonderful. The brain loves to know what's coming. Breakfast every day at 6 a.m., lunch every day at noon, dinner every night at 6 p.m. You exercise first thing in the morning. You don't deviate from the plan. And it really is a helpful thing because everything our brains do in our body is on some sort of schedule.
1: There's always going to be a night when you don't go to bed on time. The important thing is to try to stick to your new schedule. You don't want to slip back into the bad habits that were stealing your sleep in the first place.
0: You know, had a difficult night or didn't sleep and now the alarm clock goes off at 7 o'clock, you need to be out of bed at 7 o'clock. Too many people give themselves license to sleep in, to take naps when they have difficult nights, which only perpetuates the problem. The wake-up time needs to be set in stone.
1: Sleep is like the stock market. It goes up and it goes down. Sometimes you will need more of it, and other times you need less. The amount of sleep you need is connected to your activities and to your age. If you notice that you are getting sleepy or you are having trouble going to sleep, then you need to adjust your sleep schedule.
0: You know, a lot of people, as they retire, they'll say things like, I can't sleep. Well, what time do you go to bed? 9 o'clock. What time do you get out of bed? 8 o'clock. Do you work? No. Do you have kids? No. What do you do all day? Well, that's great. You've decided that you're done with the day at 9 o'clock, but your brain is very much not quite ready to sleep, so I need you to stay up till 11.
1: If this is you, then you need to add more activities to your life. Meet a friend and go for a walk. Exercise is great for your health, and so is being social. Plus, walking with a friend will help you stick to it. Get out and volunteer. There are opportunities to share your years of experience with others. You might be surprised at how good you feel and how well you sleep by adding some extra activity to your routine. What if you've tried all these things and are still worn out? If you face every day without any energy, it's time to partner with your doctor to discover if sleep is really the issue.
0: Fatigue to me is body energy, you know, and you talk to people who say, if I walk up a flight of stairs, I am incredibly fatigued from that. That is a different concept than sleepiness. Sleepiness is, how driven are you to sleep?
1: When you get the sleep you need, you will get the energy you need to live a full and vibrant life.
0: If you're not a great sleeper, you can do things to make yourself a great sleeper. If you're already a pretty good sleeper, you can enhance your sleep and be even better. One of the things I love about sleep as a neurologist is we can really help people.
1: 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Rest is a gift from God. Let's make sure we're doing all we can to enjoy the rest that God provides.
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7: I am no soldier. 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
8: I wanted to make a big historical epic like Gladiator or Braveheart.
6: Alongside the film's director, its stars, Andrew Garfield and Thomasin McKenzie, peel back the curtain on this epic.
9: Physically, how was this for you?
10: It was hard, but I think it was hard for all of us. You feel like you're doing God's work.
11: What I think of when I think of making this film was like the incredible effort from the cast and from the crew, but also from the background actors.
12: God has taken much from us to show us the truth.
6: The Uprising is based on the historic events of a battle that inspired the legend of Robin Hood. In this silver screen story, a farmer turns superhero and helps to guide a faith-filled rebellion against the tyranny of King Richard II. The film's actor, Andrew Garfield and Thomasin McKenzie, sit down with me alongside its writer and director, Paul Greengrass. We caution you, this film is about a brutal war, and it is rated R for its violence.
7: I am no soldier. I am no priest. I'm just a farmer. The land is broken. We are forced to work beyond what our souls can take.
13: The king is the law.
14: We have nothing more left.
13: He says pay taxes, you pay taxes.
14: She's of age.
15: Then she must pay.
13: He says work harder, you work harder.
16: It is time to set the world on fire.
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10: There will be no peace until we are free.
20: 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Can you not hear their rage?
12: God has taken much from us to show us the truth. Surrender to it, and it will set you free.
21: For all that you've taken from us, all that we've lost, time to pay.
6: So, Paul, you direct this film. You grew up hearing this story. For those who are not familiar with the 1381 Peasants Revolt, how does this compare to what you learned in history?
8: Well, I mean, it's the same story, mm-hmm. you know. I think what was amazing to me was when I sat down to write it was how contemporary it all felt, mm-hmm. you know. It's not distant history at all. It really felt like our tomorrow, you know, a world divided between the rich oligarchs and the rest of us, ragingly angry at a system that's rigged against us. That all felt pretty contemporary. And then, you know, it's also, I wanted to make a big historical epic like Gladiator or mm-hmm. Braveheart, one of those kind of movies, because I love those movies, and I'd never, ever tried to make one. So, you know, you need a grand spectacle, you need history to turn, you need, you know, intimate characters, you know, like Andrew's character and Thomason's character. You need some kind of a love story in the middle of it. Mm-hmm. And characters whose destinies you get, you know, caught up in. You want them to, you want the march to succeed. And so that was really what drew me to it.
15: That brings me to your character, Andrew. Farmhand, if you will. He says, I'm not a priest. But yet he obviously has something that's driving him. Where does the courage come from for him?
10: I think it's with the courage comes from having nothing to lose. Mm. I think we find these characters at the beginning of the story kind of worn down to a nub of their humanity. And there's a kind of despair, an anguish, an agony that gives them a path towards very, very courageous acts, because it's acts of survival, not just for their bodies and for their ability to breathe in and out, but to have a life that has some form of meaning and some form of dignity. And it's like the soul is crying out for justice, and it feels like a calling. It doesn't feel conscious, it feels physical and visceral. And obviously what Paul does so brilliantly in all his films is he gets to that visceral core humanity that animates people, the animating spirit of what it is to be a person. He gets right down to the kind of raw nature of it. So I think all of these characters have that as their motor.
15: Thompson, how would you describe Alice, who you play?
11: I would describe her as someone who has been deeply, deeply betrayed and cast aside, and her like one purpose in life is to seek justice for how she's been treated. She's angry and really, really motivated to do good and to seek change.
15: Physically, Andrew, how difficult was this role? I mean, I felt like it was nonstop from beginning on to end watching it. Physically, how was this for you?
10: Yeah, it was hard. it was hard, but I think it was hard for all of us and everyone in the crew. But in that sense of you feel like you're doing God's work. You know, it's like you're at the wheel of you're pushing something forward that feels righteous. You know, mm-hmm. it's like being on a march for something that you really believe in. It's like you go home at the end of every day and you're knackered and you can't wait for your head to hit the pillow, but you're invigorated. It's like a tiredness that's also very invigorated. And it's that feeling of a kind of all for one for all thing. You know, it's a community pushing towards something great, serving something greater than themselves. Mm. You know, what those people on the march were doing, but what we on the movie were doing as well. There was not a lot of ego involved. It was very, it felt like a real kind of community effort. So yeah, it was a beautiful feeling.
19: How much are you making?
22: What did you say?
19: I said, how much goes into your pocket, you and the Lord who sent you?
22: Listen, you pay your taxes, or you lose your hand.
19: We got to the chief. Sergeant!
23: Enough! Enough! We've given you enough!
6: And right now, you can actually play The Uprising on Fortnite, in addition to seeing it in theaters beginning September 11th. 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
8: For the people of the 14th century, justice was something that came from God, and injustice was something created by man. And in a way, I think there's something of that today. You know, I think we all look around and go, well, why is the world as it is? Because it's certainly not right. And you kind of know it's been created by us.
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0: Those were just a few snapshots from the cinematic historic epic, The Uprising. Welcome back to this special edition of Studio 5. We've got extended coverage with the filmmaker and the cast. Here's more now of our conversation with Andrew Garfield, Thomasin McKenzie, and Paul Greengrass.
1: You're of the church also?
2: I was.
1: You left?
2: When John Bull raised me from darkness and set me on this righteous road to London, the sun shining on the spires of 100 churches. It's a place for a miracle, is it not?
0: Paul, we do hear references to God in the storyline, see religious symbols in it as well. Where does faith fall in telling this story?
3: Oh, really, really important, because for the people of the 14th century, justice was something that came from God, and injustice was something created by man. And in a way, I think, there's something of that today. You know, I think we all look around and go, well, why is the world as it is? Because it's certainly not right. And you kind of know it's been created by us. And somehow we've got to get in touch with something a little bigger than ourselves, you know, if we're gonna move the world in a better way, I think.
0: Thomasin, take me back to the set. What do you recall? What was day-to-day life working?
2: It was a lot of marching and a lot of shouting and charging. But I think what I think of when I think of making this film was like the incredible effort from the cast and from the crew, but also from the background actors. They really they were a huge, huge part of this film and did fantastic, fantastic work. And I really lent on them, I think, when it came to who Alice was. Mm.
0: Andrew, did you see any of yourself in Plummet?
4: Yeah, of course. I think I see all of us in him. Mm. And that's the beauty of the character. It's he's carrying the kernel of the spirit of the longing, I think, that lives in every single one of us to set the world right. Whether we have the power to do it or not as individuals is another question. I mean, as a collective, it certainly is true that we can change things. So I think I read it and I thought, oh, that's me. And if I'm feeling like that's me, everyone who watches this is going to feel some reflection of themselves in it. I think everyone wants the world to feel more fair, more just. Everyone wants the dignity of their own souls to be respected in this world, to feel that like they have a sense of belonging, to feel that like they have a place on this earth, to feel that like they were born for good reason, and to be treated with basic dignity and respect. I think that's every human being.
5: Mm. Who are you?
6: Oh, I am Ploughman from East Fen.
5: Why do you take the road?
6: We come to petition the king, my lady.
5: I come from Canterbury. You sullied the cathedral. You think the king will hear your petition when you burn his lands and hold hostage his beloved mother?
6: It is the king who is held hostage.
0: The Uprising is in theaters everywhere this Friday. And still ahead, an even closer look at the faith behind the real lifetime in history that gave birth to the Uprising.
3: It was a really miraculous experience, to be absolutely honest.
2: I never trust that a film is actually going to happen until I'm like there and the camera is rolling. Mm. even once you've wrapped, you're kind of like, well, let's see where it goes.
7: I got out of my patrol car and I slipped.
8: I went from having a promising career as a neuroscientist to having a medical death sentence.
9: We started asking at that point, are there healings in the present day that go beyond what modern medicine can accomplish?
10: So how do you know this wasn't psychosomatic, a misdiagnosis, something that was being missed in that process?
8: So what if you look for evidence and don't find it? Are you going to end up losing your faith?
11: A lot of skeptics will say, well, miracles are impossible. Why? because they violate the laws of nature. Can't violate the laws of nature.
8: People would pray for me, and sometimes it felt like this power that just zapped me.
12: Are miracles real? Do they happen today?
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0: Welcome back to our special edition of Studio 5. The journey to bring the uprising from the pages of history to the silver screen was long, with many players to make it happen. We continue our extended, in-depth conversation with three of them.
1: Is this not what you prayed for? Am I not the king you prayed for? The vanquisher of my enemies! The bringer of peace. The Messiah. Am I not?
2: Paul, I've heard many filmmakers say that making a film is a miracle.
3: This one for sure.
2: Where does that fall in this particular story, and why you want to do it?
3: I think that is true. Every film is a small miracle, you know, because it all has to come together and everybody has to come together, and this was no different. I mean, this was even more so, maybe because, you know, it's hard to get films made and you have to sort of stick with it. But I was very, very lucky to have, you know, Andrew and Thomasin and all the other actors want to come and take part, because if that hadn't happened, we wouldn't have a movie. It did feel, I have to say, a bit miraculous as an experience, you know, that it just happened, and we ended up in a muddy field marching around making a lot of noise and charging at each other. And Thomasin's right, those amazing supporting artists who kind of surrounded us all and, you know, made it all feel real. So, you know, it was a really miraculous experience, to be absolutely honest.
4: I never trust that a film is actually going to happen until I'm like there and the camera is rolling. Even when you like, even once you're wrapped, you're kind of like, well, let's see where it goes.
3: That's so true.
5: I fear you travel a hard road. The king is young and his council is strong. It is they who write the law.
0: Andrew Garfield is well known for starring in several Spider-Man films. He was also named Time Magazine's 100 Most Influential People in the World. Paul Greengrass also directed several major films, including installments of the Bourne franchise. And Thomasin McKenzie rose to prominence in the film Leave No Chase.
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8: I'm so happy that my family knows Jesus. Thank you, Superbook, for our new life. I am not lonely anymore. I know God loves me.
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0: Welcome back to Studio 5. You know, music helps us to bring you this show each and every week. And this week's soundtrack comes from The Uprising. It's the legendary Johnny Cash. Take a listen, and you'll hear why God's Gonna Cut You Down is what's playing in my ear this week.

0: On that musical note, we are just about out of time for this week's edition of Studio 5. So let's take a quick look right now at next week's rundown.
1: Just in time, apparently.
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4: Jaden Lucas Miller in Beyond the Gates sits down for a Studio 5 one-on-one and gets candid about life, work, and his greatest influence.
5: Talk a lot about mom. What's mom mean to you?
6: She's a prophecy. She's definitely something sent down from God. She's got me through so many things in life. She's made so many sacrifices for me to even be here. And I thank her so much each and every day.
0: Please join us for that and so much more next week. As for this week, we have time now for just one more thing. Let's give the final word to Andrew Garfield.
7: We have nothing more left.
8: He says pay taxes, you pay taxes.
7: Enough! Enough! We've given you enough!
9: For me, what feels different maybe within the Plowman is there's a humility, there's a lack of... It's weird. It feels like he doesn't have his own will somehow. It feels like it's coming from elsewhere. He's being driven and moved by unseen forces, you know, forces that are mysterious to him. He doesn't want to have to go and deal with, and he doesn't want to have to use violence in any way, shape, or form, but it comes through him as a kind of almost an unconscious act, like he's being governed by some call to justice, or by his ancestors, or by the dead, or by nature, or by the archetype of some emerging energy, like a Robin Hood outlaw energy, you know. What sets him apart is his ability to listen, maybe, and his ability to be present and not bring his ego, not bring his own will, not bring his own thinking certain that he has it right. Like there's a healthy doubt and it's a healthy questioning that he's doing all the way, every single step of the way, because the world is upside down. So how is he supposed to know? How is he supposed to have any idea of what to do about it? He's listening deeply to other impulses and to other people, and like it's like everything is kind of coming together behind him in a way. And I think that takes real humility.
0: Andrew Garfield, thank you. That is a great final word for this week's look at Uplifting Entertainment and this special edition of Studio 5, The Uprising. Until next time, make time to uplift someone around you, and then please come on back and see what Studio 5 takes you next week. Bye-bye. Thank you for watching.
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19: Welcome to America Living Today. I'm Gordon Robertson.
20: Hey, everyone, and I'm Ashley Key. Well, the first time Richard went to the ER with incapacitating pain, doctors did tests, found nothing wrong, and sent him home.
19: The second time he was on his way to the ER with the same pain, Richard died in the ambulance.
21: Knowing that Cindy was following me in her vehicle, and that was the other thing that I thought, was I didn't get a chance to say goodbye.
22: On October 17th, 2022,
1: Richard and Cindy Palazzolo would face the beginning of a 15-month medical trial.
21: I felt these shock waves going through my arms, my chest, my back, my neck. It was pretty incapacitating.
1: Cindy called 911. Within minutes, the ambulance arrived. Richard was transported to the emergency room at Houston Methodist Willowbrook Hospital.
3: I was continuing to pray and got in touch with our kids and our family and our friends to also be praying that God would protect him and that God would give these doctors wisdom to find out what's wrong.
21: I started praying silently to myself and just saying, Lord, please help me. That's all I was able to do.
1: The cardiologist who examined Richard believed there was a blockage in one of his arteries. The next morning, a heart catheterization performed revealed no blockages, so Richard was released. 2 days later, he began to feel the same sensations.
21: And I tried to fight through it, and they weren't going away, and they just kept intensifying.
1: Cindy dialed 911 for help. She followed the ambulance to the ER, when suddenly the siren lights were turned on.
3: I just prayed, God, resurrection life, to bring my husband to that place of healing and wholeness and to give the doctors wisdom to find out why this keeps happening to him.
1: Carlos Manriquez, a paramedic with the fire department in the Houston area, was the only EMT in back with Richard.
22: Once I matched his appearance with that cardiac monitor, I knew that this was for real. This was happening.
21: Everything became dimmer and dimmer and dimmer. So I said, please help me, I'm dying. And then that's the last thing that I remembered.
1: Richard went into sudden cardiac arrest and stopped breathing. Carlos began to pray.
22: The first thing was, Lord, I need your help. I need you to do something right now to save this man's life. I look at the monitor and I see a cardiac dysrhythmia that's really lethal called torsades de pointe. It is extremely rare. Cardiac dysrhythmia. I did not have enough time to defibrillate him, which is deliver an electric shock, before I noticed that his heart rhythm converted itself into a normal sinus organized rhythm. The chances of coming back from that less than 1% without any pharmacology or electricity, it is almost impossible. He came back too, and I remember him looking at me saying, what happened? And I said, you just died and came back to life. It was just one of those, God, you know what? You really do exist. You know, this is a miracle.
1: When they arrived at the hospital, Carlos shared the miraculous event with Cindy.
3: He goes, ma'am, as I was turning to get ready to help him, all of a sudden Jesus came in that ambulance and I believe put the paddles on your husband's chest and brought him back to life. And it really is a miracle.
1: Doctors implanted a combination defibrillator pacemaker. However, 2 days later, after having another episode, doctors diagnosed him with coronary artery spasms that were restricting his blood flow to and from his heart and gave him meds. After 4 days, Richard was released. Cindy, family members, and several pastors continued praying for Richard's healing.
21: God was just being pounded with all of those prayers. Knowing that people were praying for me was very comforting.
3: We can listen to the medical report. I had to listen to God's report. God's report said, he will live and not die. God's report said, he will make it through victoriously.
1: Over the next 2 months, while Richard was in recovery, he and Cindy prayed. They also visited a church where he received a word of knowledge from the pastor.
3: She saw the heart of a man in God's hands and said, your heart is healed and you will live a long life to experience everything you want to experience in your life.
21: I just received it. We want to see our grandchildren grow up knowing that I'm going to be here for that now. Certainly that was comforting.
1: Richard went to the doctors who did further tests and his electrophysiologist released him to begin exercising. He continues to take medicine for his heart and has been episode-free since January 2023. He and Cindy have also been able to resume their full-time Christian counseling practice, where they speak at churches and conferences. They credit God and all of the prayers for his miraculous recovery.
3: We would never be sitting here right now telling the story, the miracle story, without prayer. And not only our prayers, but prayers of many. So no matter what you're facing, the bottom line is Luke 1:37, with man it is impossible, but with God nothing is impossible.
21: Every single day, I never stop being grateful for what God has done for me. In fact, every morning when I pray, first thing I do is thank Jesus for saving my life.
19: That's Amen. A very good prayer to start yes. every day, to thank Jesus for your life, for your yeah. breath. He's the reason you are alive. Let's get into what did that pastor experience? Mm-hmm. And it's called a word of knowledge, is how it was described in those segment. But it seemed to be a whole lot more than that, because there was a vision.
2: Yeah.
19: There was an audible voice. Mm-hmm. There were a lot of things going on in that. So where do we find word of knowledge in the Bible?
2: In the Bible. You might have just stumped me.
19: I thought you were up to 1 Corinthians chapter 12. Paul outlines the gifts
2: prophecy.
19: Of the Spirit.
2: And so that's right.
19: You know, I desire that you would prophesy. And then he goes through a prophecy, word of knowledge, word of wisdom,
2: yes.
19: gifts of healing, the gifts of the Spirit.
2: There we go.
19: And so here's an example from Scripture of a word of knowledge, and it's one that Jesus had. And so he's interacting with someone who's going to become one of his disciples. And he said, I saw you at the fig tree.
2: Right. Oh, yeah. Yeah. Mm-hmm.
19: So it's Andrew. And yeah. I saw you at the fig tree. From just that sentence, he responds, you are the Son of God. Mm. Now, that means there was something going on at the fig tree that nobody else could see. Mm-hmm. But it proved to Jesus, here's an Israelite indeed in whom there is no guile, mm-hmm. which, you know, a word of knowledge is you're being shown something, a physical fact or some kind of either image, or it can be an audible word, or it can be a sensation in your body, yeah. or that still small voice. All of these things are part of it, but it reveals a fact in the world today that you did not experience through your five senses. Word of wisdom has to do with a plan and purpose and what a design for something.
2: Yeah, yeah.
19: So when you get a word of knowledge, what happens?
2: I mean, I've definitely, many times it's a thought. It's not necessarily a voice, like I can hear an audible voice or anything, but it's more of like something will just cross my mind and I just, in faith, choose to speak it out loud. And then sometimes it is a picture. Many times it's a picture. Mm-hmm. I will see something and I will just, again, in faith, speak that out. And, you know, in the beginning, when you're learning all of this, it can definitely be intimidating. I mean, it certainly was for me, but, you know, my spiritual father here spoke life into me.
19: I have a tendency to throw people in the deep end because I know that that's how you get them to swim. I also know you're not going to drown. It's going to be good. But for many people, just starting to exercise the gifts, mm-hmm. just receiving that thought. So you pray, say, God, who do you want to heal today? Or what mm-hmm. do you want to heal today? Those are all good prayers. Mm-hmm. And then he'll give you an impression. It could be a thought. Could be an audible voice. It could be a still small voice. It could be a picture. Like that pastor, he got a full sort of mini movie of Jesus holding a heart along with an audible voice. You will live a long life.
2: Yes.
19: Instead of trying to compartmentalize all of these experiences in the Holy Spirit and saying, well, I didn't get it that way, or it didn't happen this way for me. God's an infinite God. He's very creative. Jesus never repeated a miracle. He always had different ones and different methodologies. All of it seemed to be, the process always was supernatural because he was in direct communion with God the Father. I see the Father work and I work. And just let the experience of the Holy Spirit be whatever the Holy Spirit wants it to be.
2: Yeah.
19: Now, he's called a helper. So that means you can ask for help. And, okay, how do you say, okay, I don't know what to do, but you do, so tell me what to do. Or just the simplest prayer, Lord, what diseases do you want to heal today? Can you show me? And he'll answer that. Who do you want to heal? He'll answer that. You ask for direction, you ask for input, and the helper comes along and just true to his name, he helps.
20: Well, what about you? When you get word of knowledges, what do you get?
19: Oh, I've gotten all kinds of things. I've gotten a still small voice, audible voice, just a sort of photograph. Mm-hmm. I've gotten descriptions that are kind of strangely medical. Complete with the exact medical diagnosis that a doctor had given someone. Something unusual happened to me as I was praying for somebody with MS, and I got the physical sensations of MS in my body, so I can actually feel. It's different than, you know, pain that I have and sensations that I have, but it's like I get in tune with it, and mm-hmm. so I now understand exactly where in the body it is.
20: Wow.
19: So it's an infant God, and he has lots of ways of communicating with his creation. Yeah. All you have to do is just be open and say, okay, Lord, you said I'm a vessel, mm-hmm. so can you fill me up? What do you want to do, and can we get together and do something really good in the world today? In that, realizing as Jesus was in the world, so are we. This is the Apostle Paul, Apostle John talking. So as he was in the world, so are we. We get to do the same thing. And Jesus told us, you can do even greater works than I did, which is kind of humbling and mind-boggling all at the same time. Don't get into, I'm God's man of faith and power for the hour. Realize you're a vessel.
20: Yeah.
19: These are gifts. You haven't earned it, but you have been given it, and you've been giving it in order to help the world, to bring the kingdom of God here on earth. Mm-hmm. Jesus told his disciples, announce the kingdom of heaven is drawn near to you, and in that, heal the sick. So in heaven, nobody's sick. Nobody's lonely. Nobody's poor. Nobody has any problems at all. There's no pain in heaven. So you bring that God's will into earth today. And it's wonderful when you see a miracle.
20: And I just want to encourage you guys, if you're watching this and you're like, how can I do this? I don't know. Listen, I will encourage you with the same word that he gave me when I felt that way. Rivers of living water will flow through you. Just trust God. Rely on him. It's not about you. It is about what the Lord wants to do through you. So
19: it's hard to believe that Ashley, the Anointed One, at one point in time came to me and said, I don't do that.
20: Because I didn't.
19: And it was just because she didn't know.
20: And
19: if nobody's taught mm-hmm. you, nobody's shown you the way, then okay.
20: Yeah.
19: But here, you've gotten an input, and you now know the way. You can do it yourself. Just pray that same prayer. Lord, what do you want to heal? Who do you want to heal? And could you use me today? I'm here for you. And could you help me do what you did? And I want that as

0: 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Doctors were surprised that she was that she survived the attack, and see how she emerged even stronger than before. Plus, we'll be praying for you after this.
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2: I just turned and excruciating pain came in my knee on the inside, and it was like a jabbing knife. I made it to the doctor. Found out it was a torn meniscus. So having the knee injury, having to slow down, was depressing. I was like, Lord, heal this. Sitting on the couch, a 700 Club came on, and that's when I saw Gordon on.
3: 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In Jesus' name, I receive it now. 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
2: 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By faith, I'm going to walk. And I was walking. 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
5: My head was just killing me. I've never experienced it to that magnitude. Like, I'm going to have to go to the ER.
6: The doctor who was on call, he said, it looks like a brain bleed. We began to plead the blood of Jesus. The Holy Spirit spoke to me when he said, the bleeding has stopped. We were just all rejoicing when we heard she's going to be fine.
5: I'm grateful every single day because if God brought me through that, God can bring you through anything. I believe in prayer, the power of prayer.
0: Squealing tires, a roaring engine, and a black SUV barreling over a young woman. Eddie Wilson was an eyewitness to this horrible crime. And what's even worse, the victim was Eddie's coworker and friend.
7: I had 911 on the phone and fully expected to find a dead body there in the parking lot. Her body was broken and bruised and just not laying in a normal way. I thought there's no way that anyone would ever be able to get up and walk from something like this ever again. It was just the most traumatic thing I've ever seen in my life.
8: September 13, 2011. Eddie Wilson was returning to work after a walk on his lunch break. As he approached the building, something caught his attention.
7: I heard the squeal of a car over to the right, and I look over and there's a big, huge black SUV just squealing its tires and taking off out of the parking lot.
8: Just moments earlier, inside the SUV, his coworker, Whitney Weiser, just broke up with her abusive boyfriend. Now, as she walked away from his car, he hit the gas and sped towards her.
7: And then the next thing I knew is that the SUV absolutely plowed into her. And then I heard the sound and saw her as she was underneath the SUV and the tires were going over her. And at that point, I could not process what I was seeing because you're not supposed to see things like that.
8: Eddie called 911 as he ran down to Whitney's broken body lying on the pavement.
7: You could tell that she was in tremendous pain.

0: And at that point, there was absolutely nothing else I could do but to grab her hand and pray with her right there on the spot.
1: Whitney struggled to breathe as she clung to life. She had several severe injuries, including a broken back and cracked ribs. She was rushed to Vanderbilt Medical Center. Dr. R.J. Harris was one of her physicians.
2: I was on the way to see her, looked at her chart, and I was really surprised that she was still alive after reading what had happened. She was in pretty bad shape.
1: Meanwhile, Deanna Wall, a pastor at Whitney's church, arrived at the hospital to pray for her.
3: I looked down on the gurney at a beautiful person who was battered, bleeding, broken. I got down as close as I could, and I told her, I said, Whitney, God's got plans for your life, and he's going to bring you through this. You hang on.
1: Whitney had been a rising star in bodybuilding competitions. After her emergency spinal surgery, it was unclear if she would ever compete again or even be able to walk.
4: I just didn't want to eat. I did not want to even try to walk, just because of the level of pain that I was in. And I still, I just didn't understand that. Coming from bodybuilding and just strength training, it's like I'm invincible, right?
1: She began physical therapy with the same determination that brought her success in bodybuilding. Over the next weeks, she went from walking a few steps a day to walking a few hours a day. She says she put her life and future in God's hands.
4: I had 100% faith and trust in him that I didn't understand why that happened or why it had to happen, but I trusted him that I was going to be okay. I also, within a couple weeks of it happening, I was able to forgive my ex-boyfriend for doing that, which clearly was not me, that's God. Because being able to forgive somebody that tried to take your life and everything from you, I feel like it's not humanly possible to forgive that fast. And so that was God 100%.
1: Despite her broken back, Whitney trained hard and miraculously became stronger than before. She even returned to the bodybuilding stage at the top level, the Olympia.
4: Not just that I got to the biggest stage and best stage in the world, but because I did it after what happened. And that's a miracle. That's God. And that's God takes the most broken people to do things with. And so that's what I feel like his purpose was for it.
0: It's a miracle. It really is. The fact that she's walking through life with health, that she's walking through health with forgiveness, that she's walking through life with a purpose and a meaning, and doing this all through her faith and her passion for the Lord, it's just an amazing thing.
1: Through this experience, Whitney discovered God's purpose for her life. She started her own bodybuilding show, encouraging women to overcome their challenges like she did with the power of God.
4: When I tell people my story, it's like all barriers come down, all walls come down, and they're open. And they're like, if she went through that, I can go through this. So it's just, it's empowering. God brought me back so much stronger that I made it to the Olympia. And I was on a stage with the best athletes in the entire world after that. So the power of God.
5: That is the power of God, that she is able to forgive her ex-boyfriend who ran over her, hit her and ran over her, I'm sure with the intention to obviously harm her and potentially even kill her. The fact that she's able to forgive.
6: Oh, yeah, that's attempted murder.
5: Right.
6: You see, but let's just focus on the light in her eyes and the smile at the very end. The genuineness of that, she has gone to a new place.
5: Yeah.
6: In that new place, she has achieved all that she ever dreamt of achieving.
5: Yeah.
6: And she did it, and she says, I'm only here because of God. Mm-hmm. Then she gives a key to her forgiveness. Mm-hmm. I forgave so quickly because that was God.
5: Mm.
6: And he wanted me to go through that first so that I could get to where he really wanted me to be. So if someone tried to run over you with a truck and leave you broken and bleeding in a parking lot, what's your first reaction?
5: Well, even my reaction right now for Whitney is not one of immediate forgiveness, you know? Yeah, that's really tough. I mean, the flesh, we want vengeance. We want justice. We want, that is wrong. But again,
6: I would be going, I got a truck for you. I mean, you know, okay. I would be all eye for eye. Here we go.
5: Yeah, but Jesus said, turn the other cheek. Turn the other cheek and operate. Pray for our enemies. Pray for those who persecute us. Pray for those and love those who want to do harm.
6: But I've got to ask the question. Why?
5: Well, why are we supposed to do that?
6: Yeah.
5: Well, Jesus has... We have been forgiven of much. We have been forgiven. And we have been given so much mercy and grace. You know, though we might not be out here trying to run people over with a truck... We have been forgiven, so therefore we are to forgive others.
6: Right.
5: Yeah.
6: There's another one in the parable about the debtor who owed the king a large sum of money, and he went to the, I can't possibly repay. The king says, I forgive you. And then he goes to someone who owes him money and say, pay me today. And the king hears about it.
5: Right, yes. Yeah.
6: And what happens to him? He is delivered to the torturers.
5: Yeah.
6: So these are the words of Jesus.
5: Yeah.
6: He's delivered over to the torturers until he was able to pay everything. One of the problems with unforgiveness in your life is you relive the moment again and again and again. It tortures you. In order to be free, you have to truly forgive and forgive from your heart. Then you're no longer being tortured by the memory. Then it's no longer coming up. It's no longer a barrier between you and God. And all of the blessings that you saw Whitney get, that light in her eye, that smile on her face, that can be you if you just choose to forgive. Well, let's pray for you right now.
5: Yeah.
6: And let's just believe God that He wants to bring healing. He wants to bring restoration to you. Lord God, we come to you, and Lord, if there's anything we hold against anyone, we forgive them now. We set them free. They owe us nothing. And Lord, as we have forgiven, we ask now that you would forgive us, that you would cleanse us. You would take us to the same place that you've taken so many others, the place where miracles, signs, and wonders happen. Stretch forth your hand. For we ask it in Jesus' name. Ashley, God's given you.
5: Yeah, I just feel like it's a word of encouragement for those. And you might be watching and you still don't understand, why are we supposed to forgive? I didn't do something that was super bad to anyone. And the Bible says the wages of sin is death. So Jesus has rescued us from the grasp of sin, from the grasp of death. That is what He has given us. And so that is why we are to forgive others.
6: Amen. And amen. If you need prayer, we're here for you. All you have to do is pick up the phone and call us. And if you have someone that you need to forgive and you want to say that out loud, we're here. All you have to do is call 1-800-700-7000. Here's a word from Psalms. We went through fire and through water, but you brought us out to rich fulfillment. For Ashley, for me, God bless you. We'll see you again.
7: The beginning of the gospel of Jesus Christ, the Son of God, as it is written in the prophets.
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23: Hello, I'm Brian Allen. Welcome to our show. Let me ask all of you watching at home a question. How many of you honestly get enough physical activity on a daily basis? Now, how many of you spend way too many hours a day sitting inactively? My guess is many of you do. Whether it's because you feel discomfort while walking, maybe you lack mobility because of poor balance, stiff joints, and weak legs. Or perhaps we've fallen into the bad habit of leading a sedentary lifestyle. Or because of your job, you probably sit inactively way too many hours a day. Let's face it, we all do. Leading a sedentary, inactive lifestyle is terrible for your health, and standing in place for hours can be just as bad. It's time to add some extra steps to your day. Introducing Ellipse by Legsercise, the automatic seated exerciser that strengthens your legs, increases your mobility, and boosts your circulation without physical strain or impact. Stay tuned and you'll see and hear how easy it is to exercise with Ellipse while watching TV, talking on the phone, or while you work.
15: I had both knee surgery and hip surgery in the last 4 years. While at rehab, my therapist recommended Ellipse as a way to get some extra movement at home and supplement what I was doing with him. He also explained that increased circulation in my legs could assist in the healing process. I was willing to give anything a try that could help speed up my recovery. Ellipse helped so much. The ability to continue my therapy whenever I wanted in the safety and comfort of my own from home. It was a blessing. Ellipse is so smooth, so easy on my joints. My legs are stronger. My joints are no longer stiff. I can walk without pain. My mobility is as good as it was 20 years ago. My therapist is so proud of me.
16: I spend 8 or 9 hours a day sitting at my desk, and I had been looking for a way to get some movement and some exercise while working for a long time. Now, the problem is most normal exercisers or peddlers, they force you to focus on the exercise, not stopping, and that just wouldn't allow me to concentrate on my work. When I saw Ellipse online and realized it provided motorized motion to keep your legs moving, I knew it was exactly what I needed. Ellipse fits perfectly under my desk, and it is so quiet that none of my coworkers even know I'm using it because it moves my legs for me and I can focus on my work. I'm getting a workout every day, and because it raises my legs, now my lower back doesn't hurt anymore, and I feel energetic when I get home.
22: My clients use it after the recovery phase, all the way through the end of therapy, and most continue using it after that. Being able to supplement their treatment at home results in less setbacks and better therapy completion rates. Because of Ellipse, they are better able to handle my sessions because they are stronger, have more range of motion, and flexibility. An 80-year-old recovering from hip or knee surgery can easily use Ellipse on speed 1, and a 30-year-old coming back from a sports injury can use it on speed 3, and both are getting exactly what they need.
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0: Hey there.
1: Hi.
0: How's it going?
1: 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Honestly, this is the easiest exercise I have ever done. It is so smooth and relaxing, and I feel like my legs feel great. 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I absolutely love it, and this is exactly what I need for my long 8-hour workdays. Now, if you'll excuse me, I actually have a text to send.
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1: Before, when I used to take care of the grandkids, I was pretty active. But now that they've gotten older, I admit I sit way more than I should. I was suffering from poor circulation, and most of the days my legs were uncomfortably swollen. My doctor was always on me to be more active. My daughter bought me Ellipse. I was skeptical at first, but because it was a gift from her, I knew I had to give it a chance. Right away, I could tell that Ellipse was going to be a huge help. After my first use, I could see that my legs were not as swollen. I could feel that my usually cold legs were getting warmer, and I could feel that my circulation was improving. My legs felt great, and my doctor was really, really happy. Ellipse is so easy to use. It's so smooth. There's no strain and no impact at all.
2: 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And as I've gotten older, my knees are becoming an issue too. My knees have always been stiff. 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
23: 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But because Ellipse does all the work, your mind is free to enjoy and focus on your favorite seated activities. Just like taking vitamin supplements in your diet, Ellipse complements any activity you are already doing. Don't be fooled by foreign sellers with horrible customer support that sell poor quality imitations that fall apart in a few weeks, provide minimal range of motion, and harsh, jarring movements that are hard on your joints. Ellipse has a 46% larger rotational diameter than any other motorized seated leg mover in the world. This provides more exercise and greater range of motion, plus ultra smooth movement that's safe, super low impact, and makes your legs feel great. And its premium quality ensures that you'll be able to enjoy your Ellipse for many years.
18: After I retired and stopped working, I managed to stay busy for the first couple of weeks, maybe a month. But eventually I was spending my whole day sitting on the couch and leading a very sedentary lifestyle. So being inactive became part of my daily routine, and it didn't take long before I started feeling the negative effects of inactivity on my mobility. My legs felt weaker and my balance had deteriorated, and when I wanted to walk, I wasn't the same anymore. It was harder. I saw Ellipse on Facebook and hoped it could help me get back to the way I was. So I bought it. Ellipse was exactly what I needed. Now my legs feel stronger. I have less stiffness and more flexibility. I have better balance, and it increased my mobility. Ellipse gave me back what I had lost, and I feel great about that.
3: I love to do exercise and do so whenever I have free time. I also try to eat healthy, take vitamins and minerals to complement my diet. When I saw Ellipse on Instagram, I immediately realized I can add extra steps to my day. I could supplement my exercise routine while I'm sitting at home. Now I'm active. While doing some work at home, or it's cold, raining, or late at night, I burn extra calories. I feel my muscles working, it's relaxing, and my legs feel great.
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17: After about 2 years of using Legsercise Pro and going for walks again, I felt like I could do more. The Pro started to feel too easy.
21: Because we participated in the original Legsercise commercial, I kept in contact with the people at Legsercise. One day, I decided to call and find out if they have anything new that was a step up from the Legsercise Pro.
17: And that's when we were introduced to Ellipse. I got one before it was even available for sale. Again, it was exactly what I needed. It feels like a workout, like I'm challenging myself, but it's still super easy on my joints with no impact whatsoever. Now I can walk longer than before. I feel stronger.
21: Even I decided to try it. At the office, I spent all day walking around, talking to my coworkers, but working from home was limiting the amount of movement I was getting daily. I was sitting so many hours a day, and my sciatica was really starting to bother me. Ellipse is perfect. I keep it under my desk all day, and it keeps my legs moving without even thinking about it. Ellipse is so quiet that when I'm doing my work, I forget I'm using it. Just having your feet on it keeps you in the right posture. I can feel the chair supporting my lower back. Now at the end of the day, my back feels great, my circulation is moving, I'm burning calories, and it makes me feel energetic.
17: It turns out that Ellipse was exactly what we both needed.
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27: Hey, I'm Blair Underwood. 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Today, we're filming a story that I think would interest anyone out there. So let me ask you, have you ever experienced occasional aches and pains like I used to? 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Enter the star of our show, Omega XL, the natural joint relief supplement that has helped millions of people flip the script on their occasional joint pain. I'm taking it in half of the last 10 years, plus it's changed my life. I believe it can change yours too.
36: 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Ready to be on set.
27: All right, good. 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Sounds like it's call time. I invite you today for an exclusive look at the process as we tell you the story of Omega XL. 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

0: Are you starting to feel the wear and tear? The grind? Well, you're not alone. Did you know that there are more than 50 million Americans living with joint pain every day? That's why I know that I know that I know there's an audience for Omega XL, the natural joint support supplement that's already impacted the lives of millions. This is the story of a game-changing product, the natural product.
1: It will help you stay active and enjoy your days. Don't slow down, and definitely don't stop living. Overcome pain.
0: Just like the millions of people who have found success with Omega XL.
2: My name is Helen, and I was an EMT for 20 years in New York City. The job was very tough. We never knew what call we were gonna get, but I was one of the first responders for the plane on the Hudson. After years of working EMT, my body took a toll. My back, my knees, my neck, I could not walk half a block. I ordered Omega XL, and now, last week, I walked 6 blocks. I was so proud of myself. My husband says it's a big difference. He wants to know, what did I take? It's been the best thing that I did. Everything changed for the best. I can go out. I can hang out with my sisters, do whatever I can and want to do. Now it's let's go, baby. This product is the best thing. You will remember what did it to you, and it was Omega XL.
3: I had considerable pain in my knees, my back. There was always discomfort. It was so bad that I just thought it was age, because I've gotten older and I wasn't that flexible anymore. When you can't bend your leg, it's hard to climb stairs. I didn't want to go up and down the stairs. I went into the kitchen and I was looking for a plastic container. I could no longer stoop. I had to hunker down or either hold on and kneel one knee down at a time. I started using Omega XL. There was such a change and such a difference. It has revived me. I started noticing that I could go up and down the stairs. I just came down. I ran down the stairs. I ran up the stairs. And I had an aha moment. I was at the kitchen cabinet, and I stooped down before I realized it. And I was like, oh, I'm stooped. I'm squatting down with my knees bent, and I wasn't holding on and shaking or needing some assistance in standing back up. 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I'm so relieved to have the Omega XL in my life. 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
0: My story starts with a bottle of Omega XL. This is a product that has made a world of difference in my life. Picture this, a young, eager actor looking for your break. You finally get it and have the privilege of breaking into the Hollywood scene. Well, it's definitely glamorous, it is, and it has its upside. It also involves working long hours, sometimes 15, 16 hours a day, walking around sets nonstop, not to mention the stress of physically demanding scenes, and all of it adds up, the wear and tear, the grind. Suddenly, what you used to do when you were younger starts to become more difficult. You develop the aches and pains that go along with aging. The job gets harder, life gets harder. Sound familiar? Now, while you might not be starring in a Hollywood film, you are the star of your life. So let's get to it. Hey, guys, how are we looking?
6: Moments away.
0: All right, good. Places, everyone, while we're getting ready. I'd like to take you on a journey across the world. Let's start this one at the beginning. A jaw-dropping location of natural beauty, the perfect backdrop. The origin story of Omega XL begins in the pristine waters of New Zealand. See you on the other side of the world. The secret behind Omega XL begins here, in the Marlborough Sounds, the home to one of nature's most beneficial creations, the green-lipped mussel. These mussels piqued the interest of scientists. What they discovered were that green-lipped mussels were rich in EPA, DHA, and additionally, 30 fatty acids, giving them natural anti-inflammatory properties. Great Health Works harnessed that power. 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Omega XL, made by nature, backed by science. Made by nature, backed by science. I like that. Oh, you're done. You're good. You're definitely an improvement.
6: Thank you. You're all set.
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7: Hello, my name is Thomas Jackson. Everybody call me Samson. Here I'm a pastor. Helping people has always been my life's biggest passion. It is my biggest purpose. And that's always been the foundation of who I am. And my ministry is all about movement. Movement is one of the biggest purpose for letting people to learn to interact, and it actually gets people's attention and let them know that you're also concerned about them. I'm moving all around that whole place. I'm shaking hands and talking to people, giving hugs. And when I'm up in front of my church, I'm all in. That's what I'm here for. In 2015, it was a very big moment in my life. The strength of my legs wasn't there. I felt like I was breaking down. I didn't see that there was a light at the end of the tunnel. That's when I discovered Omega XL. It helped me to get back to where I can actually start using both legs at the same time. And they're not that big. It has the aftertaste, there's none. You're just going to feel the effects of it and how potent it is at being a natural substance. Because it helped in the process of my joints movement where I was limited, I wasn't as stiff. Now I'm back up functional. Now I'm moving again. All thanks and due to Omega XL. People living with pain, I'm telling you, don't cheat yourself. Think all is lost. This product actually can help you get back into that thought process of saying, you know what, I still can do this. And this will help you. Thank you, Omega XL, for giving me back my life.
8: This one here, and then this one here, which
0: I know,
8: it's the best,
0: Let's do that.
8: All right, I'll wrap it up and then I'll bring it over to you.
0: All right, perfect. Great, welcome back. So, Omega XL, what do you think? Natural joint supplement that can help you take back your life and your mobility and be liberated from that nagging joint and muscle pain from aging or overuse. Sounds too good to be true, right? You know what? I was in your shoes until I decided to give it a shot and I made it a part of my story. It really worked for me, and I think it can help you too. And I know just the person to tell you why. Ken Mears, the founder of Great Health Works, the maker of Omega XL.
9: How's the shoot going? How's your family?
0: Family's great. Shoot's going great. Actually, we're rolling right now. I'm with the audience, and I wanted them to hear about the Omega XL straight from the man himself, the source.
9: Of course, Blair. It's like my favorite thing to talk about. What do you want to do?
0: I was thinking about talking to you kind of like right now.
9: Let's do it. Let me get on my mark.
0: Let's do it. 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
10: Give Omega XL a chance and see the difference it can make in your life. You'll be happy that you did.
0: Oh, man. I tell you, nobody does it better than Ken.
11: That was awesome. Hey, let's get the next one queued up.
0: So, if joint pain from exercise...

0: years, you know, still working out and, you know, doing things and playing with your kids and coaching, you know, little league sports. In the last probably 6 or 7 months, man, I really, really felt the pain. My ankles and then my back of my heels, it felt like somebody was driving nails into my heels. And I tried all kinds of stuff, medicines over the counter, nothing worked. I found this product and it's called Omega XL. You know, I'll give it a shot. All that pain that was in my ankles, that pain is gone. It just went away. You can get that joy back in your life. I mean, even just going for a walk. I could even go for a mile and a half walk with my wife. Why don't you spend your money on something that works? I mean, this works.
1: My name is Connie Cantillo. I am an executive assistant and conference administrator. Before Omega XL, I would get out of bed and the first thing I would feel is a pain on my knees in order to get up. It was painful to do anything that I had to move my knees for. The moment that I said I needed to take action was when I felt that I just couldn't keep up with my kids and my grandchildren and my coworkers. I felt frustrated. I wasn't able to go up and down the stairs. I wasn't able to go out with my dog or even play with my grandchildren on the floor. It was really, really strong pains on my knees. It was something that I thought I would never be able to overcome. And then I found Omega XL and it really has brought my life back. And I found out that it was a natural product. I jumped into it and 5-6 years later, here I am being able to do everything that I wasn't able to do back then. And believe me, it has changed my life. Getting my independence back is a feeling like no other. I don't have to think if I can do something. I can just do it. It worked for me, and I feel very confident in recommending it to everyone and anyone.
2: My name's Nelson George. I was a firefighter for 30 years, retired in 2007. Before Omega XL, I was having a lot of pain in my fingers. It seemed like most of the pain was in the morning after I woke up. When I went out to feed the animals and do work around the house, I was in a lot of pain. My hands are in constant use. I do all the mechanical work on my outboard motors, and I also make anchor rings consist of bending pieces of steel, welding them together, and to not be able to do the things that you enjoy, and it was depressing. I worked with a friend of mine. I had talked to him. I said, hands bothering you? I said, you know, we do similar stuff. And he said, yeah. He said, actually, I found something that actually worked. And he said, Omega XL. That's when I started taking it. I can work all day with my hands without being in a lot of pain. And that's something I couldn't do before. My hands were in more pain at 50 years old than they are in my 60s. I would absolutely recommend Omega XL to my family and friends because it's made such a difference in my life. What a way to feel great with Omega XL.
3: There's a real buzz around here. Can you feel it? That's what Omega XL does. 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Keep it up. 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This is science fact. So let's talk to Dr. Sharon McQuillan, the Chief Science Officer of Great HealthWorks. Nate, how are we looking? We queued up? 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
4: 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It's made from the oil extract of green-lipped mussels that are sustainably farmed in the Marlborough Sounds of New Zealand, and it's not found in any other product or from any other source.
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4: Mad at that. 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It's truly one of a kind. 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
5: Hey, Blair, can we get something for social?
4: Absolutely, let's do it. Just one second, though. Listen, while we try to work our magic here, check out these amazing results from some of our Omega XL family. All right, what you got? So, the next time you try Omega XL,
6: my name is Hassan Omar. I was in the military from 1987 to 1997, so 10 years. The military was fun, but I was a very active, physically demanding lifestyle, a lot of moving heavy things around, which is cool when you're in your 20s. When I got older, I started to feel the effects of it, which means like my knees, my lower back, my shoulders. If I'm like working out in the yard or I'm exercising, I will feel the effects. I can't do all the things I want to do. Can't lift as much weights, you know, as I want to. Can't run as far as I used to or as fast as I used to. If I work too intensely on like squats or something like that, my lower back would hurt and I wouldn't want to do anything. Most men, we just grunt and bear it. Since I started taking Omega XL, I noticed that I could work out longer. Also, like it's a little bit more mental clarity, and I was able to focus on exercising, also focus on my work. And when I woke up in the morning, I wasn't feeling sore, which is really great. I didn't expect that. So now I can do more squats. I can do my curls. I can do my dumbbell presses. I can do my shoulder shrugs, all those things. Everything just feels better, and when I go home and go to sleep at night, I know that I'm going to be able to rest because in the morning, I'm not going to have all that stiffness and aching that I used to have. When I have pain, I don't have energy, and Omega XL really made a difference.
7: Hi, I'm Joan. I'm a mother of 5 and a grandmother of 7, and I never stop moving. I'm lucky to have friends that were still very close from high school. The one friend we have is Sherry. We go back a long way.
8: We kept up as adult women after we graduated, had babies. We've been friends for a long time.
7: As we were aging, that we wanted to stay in good shape. So the only way to do that is to keep busy, right? And so we said, how about a walking club? It gave us a chance to be together, to recap all of our happy memories and have fun talking to one another again.
8: It's just fodder for continuing our relationships.
7: So before Omega XL, I was finding it very difficult to move like I wanted to move. 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
9: We also had members who fought in the war to fight for the cause of liberty.
10: Making sure that army is staffed and supplied. He's able to identify British intelligence agents and send that information on to Washington. 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
11: Washington's words are powerful because they express an idea of a world that's different from the one everybody grew up in.
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0: 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There's a lot to do to publish a book, but your work is pretty much done once you send us your manuscript for review. If approved, let us do the work. As a Christian publisher, we review and publish all categories of books from authors just like you. It doesn't necessarily have to be Bible-based or even with a Christian theme. We're here for the author, any author, who wants to work with a moral, upstanding, and ethical company and wants to be treated as we all should be. If your book is accepted by us, you'll get the white glove treatment from day one. We understand that your labor for the written word is more than a book. It's unique, personal, and was likely written with a dutiful higher purpose to spread the word. We are looking to publish books with positive content in all genres. This is why we partner with our authors to provide them freedom and flexibility to write what they feel. Interested in learning more? Well, besides watching this, you can call the number on your screen today and we'll send you a free publishing kit that will provide you tips on what to expect and how the publishing process works. Call now!
1: Many authors often wonder what the phrase self-publishing really means. 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The success rate was not great. Most publishing houses would reject your manuscript, shred it, and fail to respond to you. 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Luckily, Amazon and Apple, as well as new technology called print on demand, leveled that playing field and took away the iron-fisted grip the New York publishing houses held on the industry. Unlike the old days, now any author who has written a book can decide for themselves whether to publish that book or not. 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We'll give every manuscript fair attention and the review that it deserves. We may not accept your manuscript, especially if it does not align with our Christian values, but we do promise to review it and notify you regarding our decision.
0: In the next few minutes, you're going to meet authors just like you who have published their books with Christian Faith Publishing. You'll also learn about the publishing process and how we help our authors complete their publishing journey successfully. That's right, you'll get an insider's look at the path each of these authors took, why they did it, and ultimately their experience in working with us, from editing, copywriting, to cover design, illustrations, and getting their books sold. You'll learn from them how they achieved their success and tips for how you can accomplish the same thing. You don't have to believe me. Let's hear from these Christian Faith authors.
2: My inspiration for this book was when I was six, I couldn't read. So I wanted to give a six-year-old a chance to read a book that they may learn to like to read. The best thing about Christian Faith Publishing is they care about my book. I described on my portal how my cover should look. I described it exactly how I described it. It was just, they're so talented. They can do anything. We're all writers, but until you're, I think once you get published, I guess, then you're an author, but we're all writers in our own way.
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0: Interesting, right? There's a lot to do, but you've done the hard work. Just listen to this author.
7: I was really happy about publishing my first book by seeing my work that I've been working on for a culmination of years finally to completion and being published. I was on a faithful journey, and Christian Faith Publishing met the core values that I was looking for. I think that they're very grounded and rooted in Christian faith. Their principles show that throughout their work. They had a good revenue share model. I felt it was fair. After publishing my book, I really felt like I had achieve the goals that I set out to do. I, by trade, am an artist, so I am a content creator. I'm a survivor, so I got my inspiration off my own story, a story of survival and tenacity, but also a story that would bring me back to my core roots. That story supports my work forever, and it's, as someone best said to me, it's like my shadow in the wind.
0: Here's something you should know. Did you know that in the most recent year for which full figures are available, over 675 million print books were sold in the U.S.? That's more than two books for every man, woman, and child in the U.S. per year. Amazing! Remember, if you're ready with a manuscript and want to discover if your book will be accepted by us to be published, the first step is to call us for a free publishing kit. Did you know that CFP handles the editing, page design and layout, cover design, distribution, promotion, and royalty management for your book? We do it all for you. But first, you have to submit your manuscript for our peer review of your book. If it's accepted, we do the rest. But what do all of these services mean to you? Take a deeper look at how we take editing, cover design, promotion, and royalties seriously at Christian Faith Publishing. Let's watch and listen to some of the details that make CFP the publisher of choice for most Christian authors across the country. First, there's the copy editing process. Take a look.
1: A good book needs a good edit, plain and simple. 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A balanced page design is just as important as the font style the designer chooses. The designer deals with a number of components of design that improve the overall appearance of the printed page. Our team of professional designers will consider the overall nature of your book's content, genre, and audience, and work with you to transform your manuscript into a high-quality finished book.
0: 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But here's where a lot of authors need help. Cover design. Now, this is really important and interesting.
1: The old saying, don't judge a book by its cover, is nice in theory, but guess what? 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As I said, we work with you, meaning that you have 100% input and approval over cover design. Our team is here to take your vision and your input and create a visually pleasing book cover specifically for your genre and market. Our designers will work through several revisions until we receive 100% of your approval. A book is created more times than not to create an emotional experience for readers, and therefore the cover needs to create that same emotional experience visually that will delight, move, engage, and perhaps even elevate your readers. Our designers work with our editors in order to gain knowledge of the plot of your book, the tone of the writing, in order to get as much detail as possible so your cover design matches your book's content. In speaking with children's book authors, one of the most common questions is regarding illustrations. And that's great because it's one of the most important aspects of a children's book. I cannot emphasize enough how important a great illustration concept and illustrator are to a book's success. Again, at this time, you have no clue how many books you're going to sell, and neither do we. It's obviously an impossible question to answer at this stage. But what I can tell you is that your book's cover and illustrations play a critical role in the book's overall success. Just think about it. You have a mere few seconds to grab someone's attention. Illustrations and images are seen first, before text. So it is important to have high quality illustrations that convey the story and grab onlookers' attention as your book sits in a sea of competition. Custom illustrations boost your book's identity with your personality. The goal here is to be creative, be unique, be original, and put forth the best product you can. Remember, your name is on the cover. Take as much pride in what it looks like as you did writing it. The great news is that every author publishing with Christian Faith Publishing who needs illustrations will work with one of our many talented illustrators to bring their story to life. We deliver unique, one-of-a-kind custom illustrations created specifically to the author's approval. Our illustrators meet a wide variety of styles, and our process is layered and detailed in order to assure the author's satisfaction. If you decide to partner with Christian Faith Publishing, you will receive a sample illustration to be sure you're happy with the overall style and technique of the illustrator. After you have approved your sample, your illustrator will create a black and white storyboard for you to review. This will allow you to see how your text aligns to each and every illustration. Just like a manuscript, illustration development is extremely important. We want you to be sure that characters and scenes match along with the storyline. Once you have approved your storyboard, the final step is full colorization. This is the most rewarding step because these professional illustrators bring the book to life. Overall, Christian Faith Publishing walks hand in hand with you through the process. We painstakingly pay attention to every detail, leave no stone unturned in order to deliver the absolute best illustrations for you and your manuscript.
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2: I really want to thank Christian Faith Publishing Company for publishing my book, giving me this platform to tell my story of how God is working through people and for redemption. That's what the story is about, redemption. So thank you for doing that for me. After I published my book, I felt relieved that I have accomplished something. I set a goal, put it on my vision board, and I did it with God's help.
0: Perhaps the smartest decision these authors made was to contact CFP. We take all authors through the publishing process, from the infancy of editing to copywriting, securing ISBN numbers, creating illustrations, production, sales, and distribution, along with the promotion of your book. And you have 100% ownership of your book. Christian Faith helps all authors and has its own who's who of authors that have published with us too. From Veronica Campbell Brown, Olympic sprinter and winner of 8 Olympic medals and 5 world titles, along with Creflo Dollar, a world-renowned Bible teacher, best-selling author and speaker with hundreds of books, CDs, and DVDs in distribution worldwide. His award-winning television show, Changing Your World, is broadcast across 6 continents. So many others have published with CFP, including Dr. Carol Swain, who along with Steve Fiesel wrote Abduction. But all of our authors took the first step by requesting a free publishing kit. You can too. Call the number here and we'll rush one out to you. Here's an interesting publishing fact. Did you know that the global book printing market is anticipated to reach values of around $49 billion by 2024? So right now, I want to give you an inside peek into the inner workings of Christian Faith Publishing to let you have an inside look of how we publish books every day for authors just like you. Discover how hard our family of dedicated publishers, coordinators, editors, designers, layout artists, royalty experts, and more work for you when you become an author with us. Remember, our publishing coordinators will walk you through all of these steps, like we do for every author that publishes with us. Take a peek.
8: 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Upon first receiving your manuscript, our editing department will thoroughly review your work and make all necessary changes, which will then be presented to you for approval. After editing, our page designers will format your manuscript to the preferred size so that the interior of the book will be ready for print and ebook distribution. The next and perhaps most exciting step is the custom design of your cover. Based on your input, we will create an irresistible book cover to attract the attention of your target audience. Thousands of press releases will also be distributed to make the public more aware of the newly released book and to further attract media attention. These are just a few of the many intricacies we manage on behalf of our authors when bringing a new title to market. We hope you can visit us soon. May God bless you.
0: Incredible, right? 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
9: 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It was just organized. Everything was laid out. I knew exactly what was expected of me at every point. And you knew where your book was in the publishing process at every point too. 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And we, Christian Faith Publishing gives you your own publication specialist. And I could not have had a better person. I don't even remember a time when I called her and she didn't pick up. It was just like a great connection from start to finish, easy process. Highly, highly recommend Christian Faith for this.
0: Did you know that religious books and Bibles are the most popular adult genre every year? That's right. You've got a built-in audience ready to read your book. 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
1: 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The current market share is about 50-50, with half of all book purchasers still preferring old-fashioned hard copy books and the other half preferring ebooks to read on their digital devices like iPads, Kindles, and Nooks. Ebook distribution and finance is actually quite simple. The hard copy version of your books is converted into an ebook for each of the various ebook platforms. The Kindle for Amazon, the iPad and iPhone for Apple, and the Nook for Barnes & Noble. Because Christian Faith Publishing is an accredited and authorized reseller and book vendor with all of the companies, the digital edition of your book is then placed for sale on each vendor's platform. And purchasers simply click a button to have the book delivered instantly to their device. Hard copy distribution and finance is equally as simple. The largest wholesale distributor of books in the world is a company known as Ingram. Ingram also has a specialty Christian subsidiary known as Spring Arbor. Christian Faith Publishing is a member of the Ingram and Spring Arbor network, thus we have the ability to sell our authors hard copy books through the entire network, which includes essentially all big and small bookstores throughout North America, as well as through Amazon's worldwide print distribution marketplace. So once we list one of the author's books in the Ingram and Spring Arbor catalog, that book is essentially available at any bookstore in North America and through Amazon around the world. It is up to each individual bookstore as to whether they will carry your book in stock or instead make it available for order. But one thing is for sure, your book will be available everywhere.
0: The simple truth is that you, as the author, need to be involved in selling your book. You need to go to book signings, use social media, or your friends to help. However, at Christian Faith, we will help you with promotions and press releases. Here's how.
1: There are several ways in which Christian Faith Publishing promotes and publicizes the new books of our authors to the masses. When thinking about how to get the word out about a new book, it's important to remember that new books are promoted. They're not advertised. This is an important distinction. You rarely, if ever, see an advertisement for a new book. Just think back. Have you ever seen an ad for a new book on a billboard, at the movies, or on television? No, because such media are inefficient for promoting a new book. The best way to spread the word and gain awareness about a new book is by using the same methods that famous authors do, newspapers and web articles about your book. To obtain useful press coverage, such as newspaper and web articles being written about you and your book, all industry professionals agree that press releases are the way to go. So just what is a press release and how does it work? A press release is a professionally drafted article written about you and your book by your publisher's publicity team. Here at Christian Faith Publishing, we have a large staff of in-house dedicated press release writers who specialize in writing press releases that will get picked up and published by local and national print and web media. Each press release is submitted to hundreds, if not thousands, of media outlets and contains a story about the author, the book itself, and the many outlets through which the book can be purchased. When a particular media outlet publishes one of our press releases, the goal is to drive readers of the article to purchase the book being written about. A successful press release campaign is a key element to publishing a new book. In the end, though, the success of any new book depends not just upon the efforts that we put into it as your publisher, but also the efforts that you as the author put into it. No one is a better cheerleader for your book than you. Your hard work combined with our efforts form the perfect partnership needed to give any new book a chance.
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19: I love the roar of the ocean and the sounds of the seabirds. But sadly, for too long, I couldn't hear them very well. The sounds were muffled. I knew I had lost some of my hearing, but I was too embarrassed to admit it to anyone, and too proud to do anything about it. And that was a mistake that I corrected when I called Audion. For only $98, I can now hear the sounds of the ocean again. 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
19: What do you think people look for when they're thinking about buying a hearing aid? Price, of course. And it's no surprise that the big brand name companies charge big bucks. It's not uncommon for them to charge $5,000, $6,000, even $7,000. 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
28: I just want to live my life again the way it was before hearing loss.
20: My doctor told me that hearing loss can lead to dementia, so that night, I called to order my Audion hearing aids. This might sound crazy, but since I've been using them, I don't feel as tired. I know how that might sound, but it's true.
28: I would love hearing my wife say she loves me again.
22: I used to get so depressed, and now that I have my hearing back, I'm really enjoying my life again.
20: They made hearing aids for all of us.
22: Yeah.
20: I think I paid $98 for them.
22: Yeah.
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19: So let's get right to it. The number one reason most people love their Audion hearing aids is the sound. They're absolutely incredible because it sounds the way you should be hearing, the way you used to hear, crystal clear. You'll never miss a word again. No more. Could you say that again? No more, turn up the TV. No more, you're speaking too softly.
30: For me, going out to eat was really tough. 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
0: Audion hearing aids are nearly invisible with crystal clear sound. 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
19: 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Price, of course. And it's no surprise that the big brand name companies charge big bucks. 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
28: I just want to live my life again the way it was before hearing loss.
20: 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So that night I called to order my Audion hearing aids.
6: This might sound crazy, but since I've been using them, I don't feel as tired.
20: I know how that might sound, but it's true.
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6: 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I think I paid $98 for them.
7: Yeah.
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19: So let's get right to it. The number one reason most people love their Audion hearing aids is the sound. They're absolutely incredible because it sounds the way you should be hearing, the way you used to hear, crystal clear. You'll never miss a word again. No more. Could you say that again? No more. Turn up the TV. No more. You're speaking too softly.
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0: Audion hearing aids are nearly invisible with crystal clear sound. 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But don't listen to me. 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
0: What do you think people look for when they're thinking about buying a hearing aid? Price, of course. And it's no surprise that the big brand name companies charge big bucks. It's not uncommon for them to charge $5,000, $6,000, even $7,000. And in this economy, who can afford that? And since insurance usually doesn't cover hearing aids, that's an awful lot of money out of pocket. But Audion believes hearing shouldn't have to be a luxury. That's why they developed a high-performance hearing aid for a price that's hard to believe. How does $98 sound to you? 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
28: I just want to live my life again the way it was before hearing loss.
2: 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So that night I called to order my Audion hearing aids. This might sound crazy, but since I've been using them, I don't feel as tired. I know how that might sound, but it's true.
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19: So let's get right to it. The number one reason most people love their Audion hearing aids is the sound. They're absolutely incredible because it sounds the way you should be hearing, the way you used to hear, crystal clear. You'll never miss a word again. No more. Could you say that again? No more. Turn up the TV. No more. You're speaking too softly.
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0: Every year, millions of seniors will fall. The most common location for falls? The bathroom. Thousands of seniors are injured just trying to take a bath, and many of these falls are life-altering. Hospital stays and often weeks of rehab, and sometimes they'll have to move into assisted living centers or nursing homes.
1: I don't want to move into an assisted living center.
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0: 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And the average cost of assisted living, over $50,000 a year. So a walk-in tub is a very, very inexpensive alternative. Walk-in tubs are designed to be easy to get in and out of. Safety features include low thresholds, wider doors, handrails, and slip-resistant floors. 9 out of 10 seniors say they want to live in their homes as long as possible, but nearly 80% say they'll need to modify bathrooms in order to remain independent and safe.
1: Most of us want to stay in our homes as long as possible.
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0: Thousands of seniors are injured just trying to take a bath, and many of these falls are life-altering. hospital stays, and often weeks of rehab. And sometimes they'll have to move into assisted living centers or nursing homes. The average cost of a nursing home is $110,000 a year and can climb to over $130,000 if you want a private room. So a walk-in tub is a very, very inexpensive alternative. Walk-in tubs are designed to be easy to get in and out of. Safety features include low thresholds, wider doors, handrails, and slip-resistant floors. 9 out of 10 seniors say they want to live in their homes as long as possible, but nearly 80% say they'll need to modify bathrooms in order to remain independent and safe.
11: We love our kids, but we don't want to move in with them.
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0: 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The most common location for falls? The bathroom. Thousands of seniors are injured just trying to take a bath, and many of these falls are life-altering. Hospital stays and often weeks of rehab, and sometimes they'll have to move into assisted living centers or nursing homes.
1: I don't want to move into an assisted living center.
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0: 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And the average cost of assisted living, over $50,000 a year. 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Walk-in tubs are designed to be easy to get in and out of. Safety features include low thresholds, wider doors, handrails, and slip-resistant floors. 9 out of 10 seniors say they want to live in their homes as long as possible, but nearly 80% say they'll need to modify bathrooms in order to remain independent and safe.
1: Most of us want to stay in our homes as long as possible.
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20: I got into a serious relationship, but his family was like involved in Santeria. They would do like Ouija boards and like, I mean, everything that you can think of like occult, like they were in it. And I feel like something just like sit on me. Like I was like shaking, crying. I just called out to Jesus. From that moment, I felt like God took it and was like, I'm gonna heal you.
21: The world is already teaching our kids secular religion, so why wouldn't we provide answers to what they're already seeing around them? Stick with us.

0: Welcome to this week's episode of Faith and Culture. I'm your host, Trey Goins Phillips, and we're joined today by author and pastor Trevin Wax. Trevin, it's great to have you here.
1: It's great to be here. Thanks so much for having me on.
0: Well, I appreciate the work that you are doing, talking about the gospel way for kids. And I know you've written an adult version of the gospel way, but now you've written a version specifically for Generation Alpha, the next generation coming up. And it is all about catechism. So for those of us who are not Catholic, didn't grow up in the Catholic Church, where I think that word is often, at least in my mind, that's where I've kind of heard the word most, is in a much more liturgical church tradition. So first of all, just give us an understanding of what catechism actually is.
1: Well, a catechism is really, it's an ancient tool of Christian discipleship. The word simply means instruction. You see this rising in the early centuries of the church as people were preparing for baptism, new converts and whatnot. They would be instructed. They'd go through a season of being instructed in the basics of the Christian faith so that they would know what it is that they are confessing. You see a bunch of catechisms come out during the time of the Reformation, as during that period they were, you know, the Protestant Reformation. It was an attempt to show of, you know, what the Bible teaches as opposed to some of the medieval excesses of the Catholic Church at the time. But quite simply, it's just it's a big word that is really just it's about basic Christian truth presented in a question and answer format. It's meant to simplify the Christian faith into these basic truths so that you can really meditate on them, memorize them, learn them, and understand some of these doctrinal categories that the Bible teaches.
0: Well, something I appreciate, Trevin, about your work is that you've always tried to make theology really tangible and accessible to people in the writing that you do. And you wrote originally the Gospel Way Catechism, and then you just, with your co-author, Thomas West, just wrote a second version, the Gospel Way Catechism for Kids. So tell us why it was that you thought it was important to write this content and write it now.
1: Well, Thomas and I had this burden for a kind of catechism resource that's a little different than some of the classic reformational ones. We wanted to do something that would deliberately push against some of the cultural narratives, slogans, worldviews, things that are so prevalent in our day and age. And so we thought, how do we present the basics of Christianity in a way that says, it's not this, what the society says, but it's that. This is what Jesus says. You have heard it said, but Jesus says to you, the Bible says to you something different. And to really showcase the contrast between biblical Christianity and a lot of what passes for common sense in our society. So we started that with adults, and we did 50 basic question and answers that covered, you know, the spectrum of Christian theology, all with an eye to showing how that makes us stand out in the world. But from the very beginning, Thomas and I knew we've got to do this for kids. Like, we need to put this in the hands of parents who are wanting to disciple their kids, who are wanting to have those great conversations around the dinner table or in the car or on the way to school, or, you know, just to work that into the ordinary rhythms of life. And so we're just really excited to have a simplified version for kids that can be beneficial to families.
0: Well, talk a little bit about your own faith background, because I know something that you've written and talked about is that a lot of your passion for this came from your own experience as a kid. I mean, having laminated cards about discussions that you and your parents that you would have around the dinner table, where you would discuss these kinds of themes in your own household. So take us back, tell us a little bit about your faith journey and why this was something that you thought was, in 2026, important to see parents replicate in their own homes.
1: I'm glad you asked that. My parents were really intentional when it came to instructing me in the basics of the Christian faith. And I don't remember exactly which tool or which catechism they used, or even if they called it catechism. But they had, even before I could read, they had laminated cards with these very easy questions and answers. You know, who made God? Nobody made God. God has always been, you know, and you would say these answers. And even when I was 3 and 4 years old, I learned a lot of answers to Christian doctrinal questions. It's amazing what your mind can what will stick with you when you learn something as a young child. I often tell parents something that we learned as parents with our children. All we needed to do was, you know, at night for bedtime prayers, you pray the Lord's Prayer every night for, you know, several weeks, and they'll know it by heart, even at 3 and 4 years old, be able to say it along with you. You know, you can read a psalm, or you can ask questions and answers. And if you repeat them enough and you really lean into that repetition, there's a real magic there for kids in giving them certain categories. Now, none of this ensures that they're going to wind up being faithful disciples of Jesus later on in their life. But what you're doing, and what we hope to do as parents, is we want to set these this structure in place to give kids a category, so that later, as they grow up in church, as they read the Bible for themselves, as we begin to disciple them further, they already have certain categories that then they begin to fill in with all of this additional beauty and riches and treasure that comes to us in God's Word.
0: Yeah, I think it's really important that you mentioned filling it in with more, because really these answers, these questions and these answers, they're complex questions, and then but they're met with a pretty succinct answer very often when we're talking about this particular form of study and routine. But I think there might be some who would say, well, all you're doing is teaching them a really simple, short answer to regurgitate information. You're not actually teaching them anything. But really, at least my understanding is, these kinds of catechism serve more as a roadmap for deeper exploration in the future.
1: Absolutely. I mean, this is not, a catechism isn't supposed to be everything. It's supposed to be something. It's meant to give you the structure or the scaffolding that you can then come in later and you can begin to fill in. So I think it's important for kids, even at a young age, to have a certain category, even for some of these bigger theological words like justification or sanctification. Like, we might as well go ahead and begin introducing these concepts at a young age, and then over time they feel their hearts expanding into the truths that are being represented there. So yes, we eventually go beyond a catechism, but there's something to be said about those basics, that foundation that you're laying at an early age for kids.
0: So how have you seen in your own home? I know you mentioned that this is something that you put into practice, you and your wife, with raising your kids. How have you seen this prompt spiritual flourishing within your own home, whether it's with your kids or with you and your wife?
1: So our kids are getting older now. I used a different catechism kind of tool with our oldest when he was really little. And then with our youngest, who's actually just become a teenager, just recently went through the Gospel Way catechism for kids with him. And I was just, I will say, some of the conversations that we got to have as a result of this were just really rich, because it's putting out on the table all kinds of questions and answers. You're giving them questions and then answers to respond to those questions, but you'll be surprised as a parent how many additional questions arise from the questions and answers. It's like it's the starting point of entering the world of Christianity, of entering into this, you know, the faith and all of its wonder and beauty. And one of the things that sociologists have shown in their studies, I think of like Christian Smith and Amy Adamczyk and others, for the parents that successfully transmit the faith to the next generation, it's not always a compartmentalized formal program of discipleship that matters most. What they have found is, it's really what we see in Deuteronomy 6, where you're having conversations in the ordinary rhythms of life, and religion is coming up all the time. It's relevant to everything. It's what we believe, why we believe it, why we practice this, why we do this and not that. Like, these are conversations that happen at the dinner table. They happen in conversation about what happened at school. They're just the kinds of conversations that arise in the everyday, just, you know, rhythms and routines of life. That is more effective for kids than just simply an hour a week or 2 hours a week at church, as important as that is as well. It's got to be within that context of full life discipleship that's taking place. A catechism is just one tool that can prime the pump, so to speak, to get those conversations started, so that we're having conversations about the Lord and His Word in the rhythms of life.
0: Yeah, absolutely. Well, everybody, we're going to fit in a quick break, but we'll be right back with more Faith and Culture. Stick with us.
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7: It's satisfying to win games in the NFL, and I think ultimately knowing as a follower of Christ that our ultimate satisfaction comes from Christ. Football is an amazing game, but it's a terrible God. If we put all our identity in it, it'll let us down at times. And so continue to rely on Him. If it wasn't for Jesus, I wouldn't be where I am. I just thank God that I'm not where I was before. And I just think that's the process of sanctification is an ongoing thing. It's just an ongoing process of wanting to become more like Christ. Just like the Word says, you know, if we draw near to God, He'll draw near to us. And when I start my day in the Word, and coming to work, I have a heavenly perspective in a way to impact somebody's life, to serve Him, to serve the kingdom. When adversity hits and it strikes in a game, it's easy to, you know, you can freak out and it could be something going wrong or something like that, but He really keeps me calm and steady throughout the game, day in and day out. That's the reason you're here, is to impact souls for the kingdom and to be a blessing to others.
0: Welcome back to Faith and Culture. We're joined by our guest today, Trevin Wax. And Trevin, one thing that I appreciate that you have written about consistently is if you as parents are not teaching your children what God's Word has to say, the world is already doing it. There's already a sneaky secular religion that, as you have written, is before your kids can even read, they're being catechized into this other religion. So talk a little bit about the fact that the world is already teaching us. The world is already exposing us. We need as Christians to be proactive, not just reactive when it comes to this issue.
1: That's right. I mean, this is one of the reasons we had a passion for doing this catechism resource for kids from the beginning, is because we wanted to go ahead and prepare them for the kinds of messages that if they're not already hearing, they're going to hear in their schools, on TV, through songs, shows, movies, all of this. And you could say that it's kind of a sneaky secular religion, but in some sense, it's not really sneaky. It's just right out there for everyone to see. You know, it's just pretty blatant in a lot of the songs and movies and pop cultural references that we have. You think of these slogans that are out there, like, you know, be true to yourself, you do you, live your truth, you know, you are enough. Like you begin to put all of these things together, follow your heart, chase your dreams, you know, and it leads you to this understanding that the purpose of life is to look deep within yourself, to discover who you are by your deepest desires, and then to express that to the world. That's the sociologists call that expressive individualism. It's like, you know, I have to define for myself who I am and who I'm going to be. And I do that by looking deep within and deciding for myself what that is, and then expressing that and waiting for the world's affirmation of that. That's the plot line in so many movies, even like good, wholesome movies that we like to watch with our kids. It's often there in Disney movies and other kinds of plots and stories and songs that we sing. And so this is just, it just kind of passes for common sense in our day and age. And I think it's important for us as Christians to say, okay, there may be some elements of truth in some of those statements or some of those that understanding of the world, but the Bible shows us something very different about what it means to find true freedom, what it means to truly flourish as people made in God's image. Following Jesus Christ leads to a kind of conformity to Christ, a non-conformity to the world. You know, there are all of these ways in which the Bible runs up against that dominant perspective in our world today. And so what we're trying to do with the Gospel Way Catechism is to say, yes, these are the basics of the Christian faith, but look at how they counter what is often on display in our world. And we want kids to be equipped for that, to go ahead and have these ideas so that, you know, when they begin to encounter some of these messages and in movies or in school or in conversation with friends, that they already have a category to say, that doesn't really line up with what I know Scripture teaches, because they've already been at some level inoculated from some of those false narratives that are so prevalent in our world.
0: Well, I think you're probably right about the fact that it's not really that sneaky anymore by and large with what the world is trying to expose us to. I think it's all pretty plainly out there, but I think that these kinds of lessons, these catechisms can help kids. As you said, maybe it doesn't give them everything that they need to fully flesh out and understand the theology of something, but they are already alert when they hear something, like their spidey senses go off and say, "What? I don't think that sounds exactly right," when somebody says, "Well, you can just like manifest this thing." So talk about that kind of sneaking into Christian circles these days.
1: Yeah, one of the things that you notice is very prevalent today is a mixing and matching of all kinds of different spiritual things. So in our secular world, it's not like suddenly there's no interest in anything beyond this present material world. What you often find is people are very interested in having a spiritual side or engaging in certain practices that are meant to add a sort of a sprinkling of transcendence on this world as we know it. Kind of your life as you want to live it. So this is one of the things we do in the catechism, is we have to ask the question of where are those things really likely. So for example, when we talk about prayer in the adult resource, and then we also mention in the kids resource, we've got to distinguish the Christian understanding of prayer from, you know, just mindfulness routines, you know, or just sort of Eastern meditation that leads us to sort of empty our minds and try to not, you know, think of anything at all. That differs very, you know, at a very basic level from biblical meditation, which the meditation that we see the psalmist engaging in is a filling of the mind with Scripture and God's word and whatnot. And so when we pray, we're talking with God. We're talking to our Father in the name of Jesus by the power of the Spirit. I mean, there's this divine encounter that is taking place that's very different than just, well, I'm only doing this for my own well-being or for my own mental health or whatnot. Will it have good effects when it comes to your mental well-being and your health and whatnot? Yes, but that's not the purpose. That's not actually what we're going for when we pray. And so there are all of these different elements of Christianity that people like to take and then cobble together with the spiritualities that are out there and the practices that they find online or on Instagram or wherever it might be. And we want to come along and differentiate, to begin to untangle some of those things, to say, here's what the Bible teaches, here's what the world says, here's why Jesus ultimately is better.
0: Now, I know, as I said at the start of our conversation, you've been writing and preaching and teaching on theology and doctrinal issues for many years now, but was there a moment that really God used in your own life to illuminate something that you had maybe not been aware of or had not, you felt convicted, man, I need to spend a little bit more time on this myself?
1: Yeah, I would say one of them for me was the understanding of freedom. We have a question in the catechism, which is not really a typical question you'd find in catechisms, but in our day and age, our cultural moment, we felt was necessary. And it's a question about what is freedom? And I think I needed this as much as our readers needed it. It's just so easy to define freedom in our day as a freedom from. A freedom from constraints, from limitations. Freedom is me doing whatever I want to do. when the Bible actually teaches that, no, you doing just whatever you want to do, especially in our flesh, is a kind of slavery. Like, we're enslaved to our desires. That the freedom from, that the world is constantly telling us, freedom from religion, freedom from, you know, constraints, limitations, what your family says, what the past says, or whatever, that the Bible says, no, true freedom is submission to God, and it's freedom for something. It's freedom to pursue what is true and good and beautiful. And it's not doing whatever we want. It's aligning our wants with God's will, recognizing that that's when we're truly freest, when we are following his pattern, his design for life. That's a message that I think I need over and over again as a parent. And I think our kids need to hear from the earliest ages, so that they're not taken in by this reductionist vision of freedom that is so prevalent in our society.
0: Yeah, absolutely. Well, everybody, stick with us. We're going to fit in another break. We'll be right back with more Faith and Culture.
4: The veil between us and the Lord is thinnest when we're in our suffering. You know, this brain tumor that keeps coming back, craniopharyngioma you're born with. And when they diagnosed me, they gave me all of the different ways that I could deal with this tumor through, you know, these actions and prayer and exercise and just do everything I can. And the last two appointments with my physician, it shrunk. They don't shrink. I just don't. And it's, God gets all the glory. We're here by his grace and mercy. Our bodies are fragile but resilient, temporary. So we live our days joyfully. We live our days hopefully. We live our days faithfully. And in doing that, my goodness, it changes the world.
8: Blessed are you, Lord, our God, King of the universe, who has chosen us from all of the nations and given us his Torah.
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10: I believe this is an extraordinarily well-researched movie that indeed speaks about the integrity of God's word. 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
12: 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But this shows that he is.
13: What is it?
14: 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I thought you could tell me whether or not they're genuine.
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0: Welcome back to Faith and Culture. We're wrapping up our time with Trevin Wax. And Trevin, you know, for parents who have been maybe listening to this conversation and they either want to maybe get a copy of the original book for themselves or they want to purchase a copy of the Gospel Way Catechism for kids, what are some practical ways that you have applied these things in your own life and practical ways that a parent could sit down with her son or daughter and go through this book, this new book, in a really practical way that will be beneficial and useful to the family?
1: It's really exciting to hear from people who are using this in different ways. The great thing about a tool like a catechism is how adaptable it is. So we know of some churches, for example, that are actually, the pastor is preaching through the 50 questions and answers, and the adults are doing like small group studies around the adult version of the catechism, while their kids are doing studies around the kids' version of the catechism. And then they're having the table talk and the prayer practices that are included in the catechism with their kids so that they're able to then really drive it home in the family over the dinner table or in family devotions and things like that. So it's really exciting to see different people finding different ways. There's flashcards also available for the Gospel Way Catechism for kids. So if you really want to, you know, lean in on the memorization and maybe spend a week, if you give just 1 week 7 days to one question. You'll get through this in 50 weeks. So in a year, you'll get through the entire resource. And I just am excited to think of the fruit that might come from a new generation of young people who are well instructed in God's word as they really thought through some of the basics of the Christian faith and have some answers to the questions being raised in our culture.
0: Well, something I appreciate too about this is kids at 4, 5, 6 years old are already being exposed to all kinds of concepts by the world. And then there are people who say, well, I don't want to expose the complex theological ideas to kids. They're not going to get it. But I think it shows like there's really simple ways, but still profound ways that you can expose kids. And you need to be exposing kids as Christians to theology from a very early age because they're being exposed to all the other junk. So why not add in something that's actually true, that's actually rooted in scripture, rooted in the gospel. Trevin, for people who want to learn more about your work or they want to pick up a copy of either the adult book or the Gospel Way Catechism for Kids, where can they go for more?
1: You can go to trevinwax.com if you want to see some of the things I write online on a regular basis, or I have an email newsletter that I love to send out every week. But you can also go to just the Gospel Way Catechism .com, and you'll be able to find all kinds of resources there, both for kids, for adults, and you can find the Gospel Way Catechism, all the resources, wherever books are sold.
0: Awesome. Well, thank you so much, Trevin Wax, for joining us.
1: Thank you for having me.
0: All right, everybody, stick with us. We'll be right back to wrap up this week's episode.
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6: Coming up on Jerusalem Dateline, diplomatic showdown. The United Kingdom changes long-standing policy on Israel's heartland, Judea and Samaria. And fighting the hate. Melanie Phillips' new book calls for a different mindset about fighting anti-Semitism. Plus, Michael Furtek on Israel's economy hitting new heights. And the sound of the new year and why it matters. All this and more coming up on this edition of Jerusalem Dateline.
7: Hello and welcome to this edition of Jerusalem Dateline. I'm Chris Mitchell.
8: And I'm Julie Stahl.
7: The UK and Israel are in the midst of a diplomatic showdown after Britain announced new sanctions and trade restrictions targeting Jewish communities in Judea and Samaria.
8: Britain is also pushing for a Palestinian state, which Israel calls a distortion of international law. Here's the latest on these and other stories.
6: On Wednesday, UK Foreign Secretary Ed Miliband defended Britain's decision to target Jewish settlements as part of its push for a two-state solution.
9: We announced what we did yesterday because we believe that the only way forward for security for the Israeli people and the Palestinian people is a two-state solution.
6: On Tuesday, Miliband declared for the first time that Britain considers Israel's occupation of Judea and Samaria unlawful.
10: Today I announce that the official view of the British government is that the occupation is unlawful. Because of Israel's entrenchment of its control, its intention to extend permanent sovereignty, and its expansionist agenda via illegal settlements.
6: But international lawyer Natasha Hausdorff maintains that Judea and Samaria are legally occupied territory under a principle of international law called uti possidetis iuris, or as you possess under the law.
11: And it says that the new state inherits the pre-existing administrative lines of whatever unit preceded it. In Israel's case, the unit that preceded it was the British Mandate for Palestine.
6: Hausdorff argues that under this principle, when Israel declared its independence in 1948, it inherited the boundaries of the British Mandate, including Judea and Samaria.
11: So the moment that they declare independence, as a default rule. So anywhere there is no agreement to the contrary on borders or territory, uti possidetis iuris tells us what the borders of that new state are.
6: Some argue this law does not apply to Israel because of its unique circumstances, but it has been used around the world since the 19th century to establish borders for new countries.
11: It puts the lie to so many of these falsehoods that are propagated about Israel using international legal terminology. Occupation being a very prominent factor. It also goes to show that illegal settlements is a false claim also. It is a false claim that is being used to justify this idea that Jews shouldn't live in Judea and Samaria, or that parts of this territory ought to be ethnically cleansed of Jews.
6: The UK says the Palestinian Authority played a key role in its decision.
9: We talked to the representatives of the Palestinian people, the Palestinian Prime Minister, the representative here, and they both said to us with a very clear voice, You need to act from our point of view.
6: Itamar Marcus, a Palestinian Media Watch, warns Palestinian leadership rhetoric doesn't always match the Western vision of two states living side by side.
12: Well, let me tell you, they can't have self-determination because they define their self as Palestine from the river to the sea. There is no room in the Palestinian long-term ideology for an Israel.
6: Meanwhile, Israel is giving Britain 30 days to close its consulate in Jerusalem. Chris Mitchell, CBN News, Jerusalem.
13: Iran has resumed ballistic missile production using stockpiled components and underground facilities, according to the Wall Street Journal, and it's attempting to build new assembly points designed to make future production harder to target. U.S. and Israeli strikes had destroyed facilities needed to make missile components, while the current naval blockade is making it harder for Iran to import the parts it needs. At the Western Wall last night, ahead of Israel's New Year, Rosh Hashanah, Israeli Prime Minister Benjamin Netanyahu said that Iran is rebuilding its nuclear capability.
14: President Trump announced this evening that Iran is attempting to rearm. This is true.
13: The warning comes as the UN nuclear watchdog, the International Atomic Energy Agency, reports construction activity at Iran's Pickaxe Mountain, a site potentially connected to nuclear material. IAEA inspectors have been denied access to sites affected by the June 2025 strikes and can't verify the current status of Iran's near-weapons-grade uranium stockpile. President Trump says Washington is watching Pickaxe Mountain.
15: We can read it from space. Can you believe this? We noticed there's a little activity at Pickaxe. I would advise Iran not to get cute because we will have to hit them very hard. We have no choice, right?
13: In another key development, the Iranian-backed Houthis have seized control of Yemen's port city of Mocha. This is strengthening their near chokehold on the Bab el-Mandeb Strait, a key shipping route connected to the Red Sea with the Gulf of Aden. U.S. officials say Iran has directed the Houthis to intensify attacks on Saudi Arabia and promised additional funding, weapons, and senior officers. Meanwhile, Washington is tightening economic pressure on Iran with new sanctions targeting supporters of Hezbollah and other Iranian proxies in Iraq, Lebanon, and Turkey.
14: We're delivering heavy blows not only in the Gaza Strip, but also in Lebanon. We are now dealing with the Ali Taher Ridge.
13: Israel says it destroyed a major Hezbollah underground network in southern Lebanon, approximately 4 miles from Israel's border. More than 1,100 tons of explosives demolished 8 tunnels covering more than a mile. The complex included command centers, Iranian-made weapons and rockets, storage rooms, and living quarters that allowed fighters to remain underground for long periods. While Israel deals with Iran's proxy terror groups, Israeli Defense Minister Israel Katz released a video statement to the Iranian people ahead of the Jewish New Year.
16: To the people of Iran, I wish next year a Tehran liberated from oppression and tyranny.
13: He warned Iran's leadership that any attack during the holidays would bring a powerful response.
16: A blow would set Iran back decades and further destabilize the Ayatollah's regime, a regime that Iranian people loathe so deeply and whose downfall they fervently desire.
13: Joshua Swanson, CBN News, Jerusalem.
7: Julie, September 11th, a sad day for two reasons. First of all, commemorating the assassination of Charlie Kirk, and now 25 years after 9/11. Which is the day that people remember where they were. Where were you?
8: Yeah, well, I was working my other job. I saw everything happening, called the foreign ministry, called a counterterrorism expert. It was very shocking, very shocking. And also to hear the newscaster saying, gee, what's going on? We don't know. Couldn't be.
7: and Israel, it's really meaningful to Israel as well. Correct?
8: Yes, it is. It is. A month before 9/11, there was an attack on the Sabaro pizza place downtown, and it was an ominous foreshadowing of what was coming. People wondered at the time, was this also an attack on America? Because it was an American restaurant, and a month later we knew.
7: Yeah.
8: And
7: Israel's the only country around, other than the U.S., where they have a memorial that has all nearly 3,000 names on it.
8: Right. Yeah. Every name of someone that was killed in the attack.
7: And to give a context, 25 years ago, Israel was in the midst of the Second Intifada. So the Sabara bombing was just one of many that had occurred, and sadly, tragically, many that were yet to come.
8: That's right. That's right. Yeah. I mean, they were dealing with terrorism all the time at that point.
7: One thing that I remember is that earlier today I was watching some of the horrible footage of literally the people jumping out of the towers because they were either going to be burned to death or maybe they fell to their deaths. And it reminded me that the same motivation that destroyed the towers was Islamism, and we're still fighting that same battle today.
8: Yeah, and sadly, it seems to be gaining ground in Europe, even in the United States.
7: And many New Yorkers are upset about Mamdani, who they don't want actually to go to the 9/11 anniversary.
8: Right, right. I think if he was coming with a humble heart, I can't say his heart, but it would be different, but it doesn't sound like he is.
7: Yeah, yeah. So, and Charlie Kirk, one year ago, it's really so sad. He was such a bright light, such a fervent Christian, active politically.
8: And lover of Israel.
7: Yeah, lover of Israel. He really was standing up for Israel after he had made the visit. He really had a profound impact on his life, and he was one of those voices in a younger generation who really stood up for the Jewish people in Israel.
8: That's true.
7: Yeah.
8: Yeah.
7: So how can we pray going forward, Julie?
8: I think that people wake up, that they don't think that these things that happened are just in the past, that they're real, that they're still, the battle is still ongoing, and they need to pray and be aware and be engaged.
7: Good points for prayer.
6: When we come back, fighting the hate, responding to anti-Semitism, one conversation at a time.
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8: These days, supporters of Israel can encounter aggressive conversations about genocide and other falsehoods.
7: I recently spoke with Melanie Phillips, who's traveled among Jewish communities in Britain, America, and Australia, and she advises not to play defense in these moments. Take a look. Melanie Phillips, great to be with you. After October 7th, you visited many Jewish communities around the UK, America, and Australia. What did you find out?
20: I found in all these Jewish communities, people who were literally under siege. They felt under siege. They were living through, and have been living through ever since then, an unprecedented onslaught against them. And they were absolutely bewildered. They were frightened. But they were mainly perplexed and horrified because out of the woodwork, so it seemed, kind of overnight, had come old-fashioned Jew hatred with tropes and images straight out of the Nazi period, straight out of medieval Inquisition period, and the Israeli war of self-defense was represented itself as genocide. And this not only was so unfair and unjust, but it perplexed Jews because it was so completely deranged. And on the back of that, they were being held personally responsible for what Israel was doing or being thought to be doing.
7: And so you wrote a book called Fighting the Hate, a handbook for Jews under siege. What are you telling the Jews in the diaspora?
20: Well, I'm telling them as individuals and as Jewish community leaders that they have to change their whole attitude to all of this. First of all, as far as individuals are concerned, most individuals are not combative, they're not aggressive. They find themselves in social situations, at dinner parties, in the workplace, on campus with fellow students or with fellow faculty members, being assaulted by being accused of personally killing thousands of Gazan babies. How should they respond? And they are at a loss as to how to respond. They're not naturally combative people. They often don't have any information. So what I've told them as individuals is, first of all, park your very understandable emotions of distress and anger. Don't think you have to defend what's being said. Indeed, you should never defend what's being you're being accused of, because it's innately preposterous. And if you try to answer a preposterous accusation, you're kind of legitimizing the premise on which that accusation is being made. So don't do that. Treat it, if you can, as an opportunity to say something, just a sentence. It might be a piece of information, it might be a joke, it might be a question, a rhetorical question. Just something that might open the closed mind in front of you just a crack. Don't feel you have to defend the state of Israel. Just try and open the mind a crack. And I give various examples of the kind of approach that might do that. And for the Jewish community leaders, who are, I'm afraid, beyond hopeless, they are understandably frightened. They are timid. Jews in the diaspora have always kept their heads below the parapet. They've thought that if they draw attention to themselves, if they're too combative, they will create anti-Semitism. Well, now we can see the fruits of that approach. We have unprecedented anti-Semitism in the diaspora, against the diaspora Jews. So what I'm saying to them is that they must take the fight to the enemy. They must also not play defense. They must start accusing on the basis of truth, accusing the West, its governments, government of Australia, government of Britain, of conniving in the big lies that are being told about Israel, which are not only reversing victim and aggressor, but are bringing in their train the onslaught on their own citizens, their own Jewish citizens in Britain, in Australia, in Canada, over which they weep crocodile tears and say, we'll do everything possible to counter this dreadful anti-Semitism. They are helping cause it, because what people really don't appreciate is the absolute connection between anti-Zionism, anti-Israelism, and Jew hatred.
2: Yeah. Well, thank you for the book. I think it's good for anybody, not only Jews in the diaspora, for Christians as well, who want to stand up and defend Israel. Thank you so much.
20: Thank you.
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3: As a co-founder of Verdict Capital, he's an expert at spotting markers for success, and he's seeing the effect of the information war on Israel's standing on the global stage. Joshua Swanson brings us this report.
4: Take Your Flowers here. I guess you raised $250 million, according to Bloomberg, for a new fund. And you are going to allocate some of that money towards Israeli startups. Is that correct?
5: We at Verdict have been deploying Verdict Fund 1. And we expect to deploy approximately 15% of the fund into Israeli startups. Verdict represents, for me, an increase of about 10x my financial commitment to investing in Israeli startups.
4: Visa just acquired an Israeli-founded BioCatch. It's for $2.4 billion. So why are global companies, in your estimation, so eager to acquire tech that comes out of Israel?
5: Well, I'm very excited to see that in spite of all the naysayers, wherever they may come from, Israel seems to go from strength to strength in its high-tech startup scene, and the exits seem to be accelerating. The value of the exits seems to be growing.
4: Mm-hmm.
5: And so I think this is, BioCatch is yet another example, and there are more that you and I have been reading about that have been rumored or that are pending, that are many billions of dollars of value. It's very exciting. When it comes down to it, the Israeli tech ecosystem is very famous, and what many people don't know is that almost all of the exceptional performance in Israeli tech sort of boils down to one general category called machine learning. And machine learning is a broad enough category that it catches a lot of stuff, includes a lot of stuff, but you could call artificial intelligence a kind of descendant of or product of machine learning. In that segment, it's as important as everywhere except maybe America.
4: Okay, let's move to the not-so-fun topic of Israel's reputation in the international scene. We're seeing, obviously, an intense information campaign against Israel. My question is, to you is, how does that affect investors, boards, corporations, and their views of Israeli companies?
5: Well, it does seem very clear that there are many parties who wish Israel ill, and they are well-funded, and they go from the Gulf states, some of them, to private parties, to increasingly, we believe, there's reason to think that the Chinese Communist Party and the Chinese government are funding directly or through their surrogates enemies of Israel and enemies of the West, enemies of the truth, enemies of perceptible truth. Clearly, using tools of propaganda, such as social media and so forth, these parties are doing a very good job. I lament the fact that Israel has always been really subpar in explaining itself. So let me give you very specific. I think it's time. I am not a survivor. I am not a member of a family of a survivor or a victim of October 7th, the atrocity of October 7th. I'm none of those things. So I don't know what those people experienced. I can only imagine what they have experienced, the survivors of those victims. And yet, it is time to release the video. It is, in my opinion, time to release the video. The horrible video that some of us have seen, I have not seen.
4: This is fascinating. I asked you a question about business, and your answer is essentially, and I'm not trying to put words in your mouth, so correct me, that the PR, the poor PR from the government, and the fact that they haven't released the truth or the gruesome truth of what happened on October 7th, you're relating that to a question about the international community, the international business community's view of Israel.
5: I am, and you did ask me a question about business, but I did not find a way to answer it without connecting it back to the narrative of Israel. The fact is that Israel was attacked and then responded decisively and with the most careful military operation from a humanitarian perspective of the 21st or perhaps 20th century as well, probably both. And that's well characterized, well defined by experts. And the nub of this disaster, the video that has captured all the heinous

0: atrocities, which would, I think, change a lot of public opinion, has not been released, and I hope they will reconsider that decision.
1: Still ahead, the day of the blowing of trumpets. What's behind the unmistakable sound of the Jewish New Year?
2: At CBN Israel, we have the great privilege to bless and tangibly demonstrate the never-ending love of God for the Jewish people and all the peoples of this land. 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Give today and let your faith, which is rooted in Israel's story, shine for the glory of God.
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4: 1-877-380-5496.
1: In Israel, the biblical fall holidays are underway. And they begin with Rosh Hashanah, known as the Jewish New Year.
5: But the Bible gives that holiday an entirely different meaning. Our bureau chief, Chris Mitchell, tells us why it's so important.
1: Rosh Hashanah literally means head of the year, the new year. But biblically, it's much more than that. In the book of Leviticus, it's called Yom Teruah, the day of the blowing of trumpets, or ram's horn, the judgment day.
6: The only commandment during Rosh Hashanah is actually to hear the sound of the shofar. Okay. And so everybody gathering in the synagogue to hear the sound of the shofar. It's something that people connect to their soul, to hear the sound of the shofar.
7: The piercing sound of the shofar is meant to remind the hearers to repent of their sins and to make things right with their brothers and sisters. The rabbis say that reconciliation with God and man confounds the enemy.
6: A shofar is a musical instrument made from a horn. This is the oldest musical instrument. And the Jewish Orthodox, we have a committee to hear the sound of the shofar during a new year. Our judgment day.
1: As part of a two-family business, Eli Rybak is a third-generation shofar maker.
6: The process is grinding, polishing, then we open a mouthpiece. This is quick, but it's a lot of experience and a lot of handwork because each horn is a different size, different thickness, so you have to be experienced to make a good shofar.
1: The ram's horn is used as the traditional shofar because when Abraham showed his willingness to sacrifice his son Isaac, God provided a ram to be used in his place.
6: Actually, all type of horns are kosher except of a cow.
1: That's because the Jewish people don't want to remind God of the time Israel worshipped the golden calf in the wilderness. Besides the distinctive tones of the different horns, there are three different blasts sounded. The shofar is blown in synagogues and at the Western Wall each morning for a month before the holiday to give plenty of time for repentance.
8: You and I both know that we need a lot of reminders in our daily life to repent, to think of the things of God. It's like an alarm clock for the soul.
1: Rybak says it's not just Jewish people who blow the shofar.
6: We sell the shofar all over the world. We sell it to Jewish, to Christian, Messianic people, evangelist people.
1: Rosh Hashanah is the feast of the seventh month. but in Jewish tradition, represents the new year.
8: At the coronation of the kings of Israel, the shofars would blow. They would announce the new king, or they would announce the coming of the king. Oftentimes in the Christian world, shofars are blown throughout the entire year. But in Judaism and in Jewish practice, those shofars are only blown for a very limited time throughout the year, during this time, the month of Elul and Rosh Hashanah.
4: Well, that's all for this edition of Jerusalem Dateline. Thanks for joining us. And remember to follow Jerusalem Dateline on social media. And please keep praying for wisdom for our leaders, President Trump and Prime Minister Netanyahu.
5: Pray also for the protection of Israel and for the peace of Jerusalem. And remember, the God who watches over Israel and you and me neither slumbers nor sleeps. I'm Julie Stahl.
4: And I'm Chris Mitchell. For all of us here at the Jerusalem Bureau, wishing you a happy and blessed new year. And we'll see you next Tuesday on Jerusalem Dateline.
9: We also had members who fought in the war to fight for the cause of liberty.
10: Making sure that army is staffed and supplied. He's able to identify British intelligence agents and send that information on to Washington. After they've served in the army, they look forward to a government which gives to bigotry no sanction, to persecution no assistance.
11: Washington's words are powerful because they express an idea of a world that's different from the one everybody grew up in.
12: This ideal of religious freedom is going to be part of the government, but is it really meant for everyone?
10: Is this going to be a place where you can be free to say what you want about God?

0: Hey everyone, at CBN, we're here to pray for you all year long. But did you know that each fall, the entire staff of CBN sets aside a very special time to pray especially for you? We have seen tremendous miracles happen as a result of these prayers. So please mail in or call us today with your prayer requests. No matter how big or small your need is, we consider it a great honor and privilege to pray for you.
1: 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Now, on today's show, we start with Addie Vaxman. She's the founder of Operation Israel, and she shares a truly powerful story about how she jumped into action after the October 7th terror attacks to save Israeli soldiers' lives. Let's welcome her here to Newsmakers. Let's talk about Operation Israel. This is a phenomenal organization. Tell us a little bit about the mission and why you started it.
2: Well, our mission is to save lives of the sons and daughters in Israel that are fighting for Israel's existence and indirectly for, I feel, our existence as the free world and the Western world and for American values and Judeo-Christian values. So that's the mission. And why we started it? Well, we started on October 7th and I think the best answer to the why we started it is I feel like I was being called to action by a divine intervention. And I've had a lot of real signs that that was the case after that. And I would say that on October 7th, I always believed in God and my faith was always important to me. But I would say that since October 7th, it had become not just a lot more important to me, but also a more central grounding force in my identity, because I've just been given sign after sign that this is what I'm supposed to do. My brain is a problem solver brain, right? This is who I am. That's who I've always been. I run a management consulting company that helps businesses get more efficient and does operations. I do operations for a living for the last 35 years. And so it was something that was very natural to me. I needed to solve that problem. I started making calls and ended up finding a friend who, around 7 or 8 in the morning, who used to work for the Israeli purchasing delegation of the Ministry of Defense. They have a purchasing unit in New York. He used to work there, I don't know, 13, 14 years ago. This is 2023. And I found him and he gave me the names of some suppliers that sell ceramic vests that are approved by the IDF. I mean, reminding everybody, my army days are 30 years ago. I don't know anything about new equipment at the time. And I spent, and this is already Saturday night, the night between Saturday and Sunday, and I sit on the phone, both my husband's phone, the house phone, and my cell phone, and trying to call the suppliers. Eventually, I reach them. I think it's like, I don't know, 2 or 3 in the morning. And I bought everything they had in stock that night on my personal, on my company credit cards. And I had no idea what I was doing in terms of like, how was I going to pay it back? I didn't know.
1: How much was it? Let me just pause and ask you, how much did you spend that night?
2: It was $162,000.
1: You bought $162,000 worth of ceramic vests. And did any part of you while you were doing that think, am I crazy to do this? Or were you so compelled that you knew it had to be done?
2: I wasn't even thinking about that. It wasn't even an option. To me, it was do or die. Really, it was at the moment where your entire world, I mean, it's taken me a long time to understand what even happened to me on a personal level, you know, emotional level, mental level. But at that moment, all I could think about was do, or you will die. Like that was my only, the only thing in my head was a pure survival instinct of if I don't do something now, I will just collapse into myself and die. I have never in my life, and I've had a rough life and I've had a lot of painful things happen to me, but I have never in my life felt so helpless and in the amount of pain that I was in that night. And I had to do something to survive. And it was really just that. I would be lying if I would tell you that it was anything that altruistic or that it wasn't. It was a purely survival instinct that I needed to act and I needed to do something.
1: Well, where can people go if they want to join you in this mission to help them come home alive and to serve those soldiers in Israel? Where can they go to find out more information about Operation Israel?
2: Our website is operationisrael.org. It's being rebuilt. So hopefully within a month, we'll have a brand new website. And we are a fully volunteer organization. So everybody in our team are complete volunteers. We all have other jobs that we support our families with. We are very regular people. We are not wealthy people. None of us. We're all very simple people that have regular jobs. And so we are so grateful for the support of American Christians for Israel. And we really thank the viewers for anything they can do to help us and ensure that these kids come home safely. And we also have social media at Operation Israel on Instagram and on Facebook. And we're also on LinkedIn. We have a WhatsApp group that people are free to join that we post a lot of updates on. We have a newsletter and we are looking for a lot more than financial support. Financial support is very important and that's what's funding what we're doing. But spread the word, be involved, you know, talk to us, be a part of what we're doing. We go to a lot of trade shows and conferences to meet different people. And those people are kind of echoing our mission within their congregations, their organizations, their ministries. I travel around the country speaking to different communities. So, you know, invite me to speak at your community and I can bring a lot of evidence from the field and really interesting information about what the war actually looks like and not what you hear in the news, because it's very, very different.
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2: Thank you so much. Really appreciate it, Billy.
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1: Welcome back to Newsmakers. Next up, author Ben Peterson has a warning about artificial intelligence for the church. He's here to talk all about his new book, When Intelligence Isn't Human, Navigating Your Faith in the Age of AI. Let's welcome Ben to Newsmakers to break it all down. Artificial intelligence is taking over, it feels like, almost everything. And Ben, you have a new book called When Intelligence Isn't Human, Navigating Your Faith in the Age of AI. Now, this book, gosh, it's couldn't come at a better time, but why did you write it? Why did you feel compelled to be the one to dive into this topic?
4: You know, I really had zero interest in this. I'm just a combat infantry grunt guy that loves Jesus, and I work with the military as my day job. But the Holy Spirit wouldn't leave me alone, Billy. And then I started working on it, and then Secretary Hegseth came out and said, every young person in the military is going to be using AI every day. This is part of your job. And I was like, oh, all right. Well, that's a young generation that is already spending 6 hours a day on technology, and their brains are being absolutely melted by AI and what it's building through Meta, one of the avenues. And so I was like, wow, okay, Lord, I hear you. And now here we are, and things are continuing to escalate.
1: You know, when you look at AI, and this is, maybe this is a tough question, I don't know, you'll have an answer, I'm sure. And a lot of people are panicked about it. They're like, this is the end of the world. This is horrible. We're going to lose jobs. People are going to be in chaos. And then the other side, this is amazing. People love it. It's, you know, it's not that bad. Where do you fall?
4: Yeah, it's everything. I think it's honestly everything. And the reality of our world today is that everything comes back to what is the heart and intent of the creator, of the person who is actually leading it. And the leaders of artificial intelligence, where it's being proliferated the most powerfully with Grok, with OpenAI, with ChatGPT, with Meta, those men are the enemies of Christ. They do not follow Jesus. And Jesus said, if you're not for me, you're against me. These men are humanistic, evolutionary, survival of the fittest leaders that want to be God. And so when you have people like that, that are proliferating the most powerful technology in the history of the world, it's going to be Matthew 24. It's going to be the great deception. And so AI is totally autonomous. AI will become whatever you want it to become. That's why Logos can build a native AI software, and it can be a great tool. Companies can use it, and it can be a great tool. But what it comes down to is when it's impacting culture relationally and how it's deceiving young people into thinking they're in a real relationship, that's where we start to get into really dangerous territory.
1: Yeah. No, that makes sense. I mean, who's the mind behind it? And I think this is the one thing that has concerned me the most about AI is, yes, the job issue and all of that. Mm-hmm. But I'm also a firm believer that you can be really smart and figure out how to use AI to do your job better.
4: Yeah.
1: But who's controlling it? Who's programming it? Who mm-hmm. is? And we finally have some Christian organizations that are doing some really good work on assessing how AI is handling theology, right? For instance, and how that's happening. So we're going to have to do a lot of work in that area. But then there are opportunities to use it to evangelize and all that. So we'll get into a little bit more of that in a moment. But the Pope recently spoke out about AI. And I know that you've looked at this, and there are positives maybe and negatives to what he said. Let's just start with the things you think maybe he got right. And you can just sort of give your assessment there.
4: Yeah, so the Pope came out with what's called Magnifica Humanitas, and it's really bringing us back to the future of humanity. And obviously the Pope and the Catholic Church has a billion person reach. So them speaking out on this is a big deal, and I'm actually encouraged that they took such a strong stance. And one of the main areas is around AI and warfare. Right now, there are kill decisions being made in the war in Ukraine using autonomous warfare, where the computer is deciding who to kill. So we've reached the time where death is being expanded, life is being taken in the world, not by humans or by animals, but by computers. And so he took a strong stance against that. I think it's a pie in the sky thing. This warfare is expanding dramatically. I'm connected to companies here in the United States that are planning on churning out thousands of drones a month for the Department of War. And so I'm glad that he took that stance, and it's going to be difficult to even be able to hold that. I love that he spoke out about, you know, putting humanity first, and that it's really important that AI is not controlled by a small handful group of very wealthy people. When that has happened, especially as these very wealthy people have promised a utopia, the last really powerful men that promised utopias and actually went for it were Mao, Stalin, and Hitler, and they killed over 100 million people. And so whenever really wealthy, powerful people promise utopias and that there's going to be suffering before we get to the utopia, that is like, that is the alarm bells. And so I think the Pope nailed it in that arena of really warning against these people having so much control. Obviously, he spoke to protecting human labor, protecting human dignity. You know, when a man has a job and he gets up in the morning and he has purpose, that's a big deal, right? So I'm glad that he spoke to that. We also have to seek the reality that there's in a capitalist world, everyone is going to find a way to make money and to beat everybody out, and AI gives you that edge. So I guess I would say, From a concept standpoint, he had some great points, but I think he missed some stark realities. And there's also some other elements that I think he absolutely did not catch.
1: Well, that's important and it's powerful. And the book is When Intelligence Isn't Human, Navigating Your Faith in the Age of AI. You mentioned the website. Can you give the website again? Because the book comes out in August 25th. I want to make sure people go pre-order the book, check it out, mark their calendars for the release. Where can they go to do that again?
4: Yeah, so it's whenintelligenceisn'thuman.com. And it's all about how do you navigate your faith in this new age of AI. And in the book, I really help you understand this is how the world is changing. This is what you need to be prepared for. Navy SEALs spend 18 months getting ready to go to war. And I'm here to tell you guys, in the next 18 months, our world is never going to be the same. And so do you want to start honing in your relationship with God and understanding this enemy that's really building in our lives in 18 months, or do you want to start now? And that's where I really feel called to prepare the church with these tools.
1: Well, I so appreciate you joining us, breaking it down, and would love to have you back when the book releases. Appreciate your time today.
4: Thanks, Billy.
1: You can get your copy of When Intelligence Isn't Human, Navigating Your Faith in the Age of AI, wherever books are sold. We'll be right back in just a moment with more Newsmakers.
16: I wanted to be a boy one week. I wanted to be a girl next week. It was constantly like that, confusion always in my mind. I always felt like I was more in tune to femininity.
17: At 16, Tommy decided it was time to give in to those desires. Now addicted to meth, he dropped out of school and began frequenting gay chat rooms and nightclubs.
16: I had an internal knowing that it was just wrong.
17: Despite his doubts, Tommy started taking female hormones and making plans to have a sex change operation. Tommy was doing drugs with his brother and sister when he felt an oppressive, paralyzing fear.
18: Terrified, Tommy left the house and went to his mom, who had recently committed her life to Christ.
16: I had to cry out to God because I just knew in that moment that he was the only one that was able to help me. So I remember just telling him I'm sorry of the lifestyle that I was living. I just went into this deep place of repenting and asking for forgiveness. If Jesus did it for me, he could do it for you. We all need a savior. We all come from a place of brokenness.
19: The veil between us and the Lord is thinnest when we're in our suffering. You know, this brain tumor that keeps coming back, craniopharyngioma you're born with. And when they diagnosed me, they gave me all of the different ways that I could deal with this tumor through, you know, these actions and prayer and exercise and just do everything I can. And the last two appointments with my physician, it shrunk. They don't shrink. They just don't. And it's, God gets all the glory. We're here by his grace and mercy. Our bodies are fragile but resilient, temporary. So we live our days joyfully. We live our days hopefully. We live our days faithfully. And in doing that, my goodness, it changes the world.
1: Welcome back to Newsmakers on the CBN News Channel. For our final segment, Brad Brandon, founder of Across Nigeria, joins the show to talk about a rare positive story coming out of Nigeria. This is a place where persecution is absolutely raging. Let's welcome Brad to the show. Today we want to talk about this story that is making headlines. And this is a story about a woman named Sarah. That's the pseudonym that she's going by. Now, she apparently, and I know you know the background of this, so I'm going to have you explain it, but she apparently fled her family. She had converted from Islam to Christianity. What happened once she fled her family?
20: So this is typical what happens. This happens, I mean, hundreds of times, thousands of times a year in northern Nigeria. It's northern Nigeria. 12 of the northern Nigeria states are controlled by Sharia law. So what you have under that Sharia law is the Arim al-Sharim doctrine, which is the doctrine of if you convert from Islam, or if you come from an Islamic family and you convert to Christianity, that's a crime oftentimes punishable by death, meaning that your family can either kill you or they can hire somebody to kill you. And that's what's going on in this case. So she converted to Christianity, and she felt threatened by her community and her family. She escaped that situation. Oftentimes, people will escape those situations with the help of other people. So that's one of the things that we do at Across Nigeria, is go in to these situations and extract people out of situations just like this and bring them to our refugee facility. So she stayed with some family, took her out. I'm not familiar with the family. I don't know them, but they gave her a safe haven. And what they were accused of then is kidnapping. And again, all of these things, all of these details in this story, you could plug them into any other story. It's the same thing that happens anywhere else. We've been accused, our people have been accused of kidnapping. Whenever you take somebody out of that situation to literally save their life, the only recourse really that the officials have, or the Islamic rulers in the area have, is to accuse you of kidnapping this person so that they can get the legal system on you. And that's what happened with the family that took her in. They were accused of kidnapping her. So all of this went to the court. And as you've mentioned, the end result in this story so far is that the court has ruled in her favor, that this was a breach to her civil rights, her human rights, I think the ruling even stated, which is very rare in these cases. This is a headline story, and it is a positive thing, because to have a ruling in northern Nigeria come down in favor of the person who left Islam and converted to Christianity, it's very, very rare. So it makes me wonder what's going on behind the scenes. One of the things that we talked about off the air was I think it's very possible and likely that the person she was staying with, they had the means to bribe the decision maker, which is, again, a common occurrence in northern Nigeria, to get that decision maker, the judge or whoever it was in this case that ruled in her favor, to do just that. So they would bribe her or bribe the judge to make that decision to come down in favor of her human rights. And I think one of the main points that hits me when I read this story is the fact that it's making headlines, that it's big news that a Christian was ruled in favor in northern Nigeria and their human rights were upheld and preserved, shows the severity of what's going on. I mean, we deal with literally hundreds of these cases just within our organization alone every single year. So most of the time, these rulings are not in the favor of Christians, and their lives continue to be at risk and they continue to be hunted.
1: Do you think there's any chance that this is the result of international pressure at all? Do you think there's any chance that something is breaking maybe among some leaders in Nigeria? Or do you think that that's probably not the case?
20: It's possible. I mean, let's face it. Over the last year and a half, there's been an immense amount of media pressure and pressures from the United States government. And I don't know if you read this, but recently the European Parliament just voted to condemn, I think all but almost unanimously, all but one vote to condemn the violence specifically against Christians in northern Nigeria. And again, you know, that those are actions that are akin to the UN. They know how to write strongly worded letters. They vote to condemn, but they don't actually do anything. But, at the end of the day, there is a lot of pressure being put on the Nigerian government to change the way that they're doing things in Nigeria. And that's good. And it's possible. Even the Nigerian Accountability Act that was that's been proposed by Ted Cruz, it does go after governors, local governors of states in Nigeria for upholding Sharia law. So it's possible that they saw the handwriting on the wall, that this legislation is probably eventually going to get out of the, I think it's in a judicial committee right now, going to get out of committee and get voted on. And those governors are going to be held accountable by the way of sanctions being put forth from the United States government and this administration. So it is possible. I just know that it's probably more likely that somebody had enough money to bribe somebody. But you're right. Thank you for being positive.
1: Well, Brad, as always, appreciate you taking the time and joining us today. We'll have you back very soon.
20: All right. Thanks, Billy.
1: Continue to pray for this situation, this particular woman named Sarah, and for Nigeria as a whole. We'll be right back in just a moment with more Newsmakers.
0: Blessed are you, Lord, our God, King of the universe, who has chosen us from all of the nations and given us his Torah.
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1: That's all for Newsmakers. Thank you for watching. And be sure to head on over to the CBN News YouTube channel. That's where you'll find the full interviews you saw on today's episode. As for this show, we are done for today and we'll be back again next week.
30: I got into a serious relationship, but his family was like involved in Santeria. They would do like Ouija boards and like, I mean, everything that you can think of like occult, like they were in it. And I feel like something just like sit on me. Like I was like shaking, crying. I just called out to Jesus. From that moment, I felt like God took it and was like, I'm gonna heal you.
31: Where do our laws come from? Are they simply made up by people?
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31: There is a law that is universal. a law beyond human creation.
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5: 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I'm Gordon Robertson.
6: Hey, everyone, and I'm Ashley Key. Well, the first time Richard went to the ER with incapacitating pain, doctors did tests, found nothing wrong, and sent him home.
5: The second time he was on his way to the ER with the same pain, Richard died in the ambulance.
7: Knowing that Cindy was following me in her vehicle, and that was the other thing that I thought, was I didn't get a chance to say goodbye.
8: On October 17, 2022, Richard and Cindy Palazzolo would face the beginning of a 15-month medical trial.
7: I felt these shock waves going through my arms, my chest, my back, my neck. It was pretty incapacitating.
8: Cindy called 911. Within minutes, the ambulance arrived. Richard was transported to the emergency room at Houston Methodist Willowbrook Hospital.
9: I was continuing to pray and got in touch with our kids and our family and our friends to also be praying that God would protect him and that God would give these doctors wisdom to find out what's wrong.
7: I started praying silently to myself and just saying, Lord, please help me. That's all I was able to do.
8: The cardiologist who examined Richard believed there was a blockage in one of his arteries. The next morning, a heart catheterization performed revealed no blockages, so Richard was released. 2 days later, he began to feel the same sensations.
7: And I tried to fight through it, and they weren't going away, and they just kept intensifying.
8: Cindy dialed 911 for help. She followed the ambulance to the ER, when suddenly the siren lights were turned on.
9: I just prayed, God, resurrection life, to bring my husband to that place of healing and wholeness and to give the doctors wisdom to find out why this keeps happening to him.
8: Carlos Manriquez, a paramedic with the fire department in the Houston area, was the only EMT in back with Richard.
10: Once I matched his appearance with that cardiac monitor, I knew that this was for real. This was happening.
7: Everything became dimmer and dimmer and dimmer. So I said, please help me, I'm dying. And then that's the last thing that I remembered.
8: Richard went into sudden cardiac arrest and stopped breathing. Carlos began to pray.
10: The first thing was, Lord, I need your help. I need you to do something right now to save this man's life. I look at the monitor and I see a cardiac dysrhythmia that's really lethal called torsades de pointe. It is extremely rare. Cardiac dysrhythmia. I did not have enough time to defibrillate him, which is deliver an electric shock, before I noticed that his heart rhythm converted itself into a normal sinus organized rhythm. The chances of coming back from that less than 1% without any pharmacology or electricity, it is almost impossible. He came back too, and I remember him looking at me saying, what happened? And I said, you just died and came back to life. It was just one of those, God, you know what? You really do exist. You know, this is a miracle.
8: When they arrived at the hospital, Carlos shared the miraculous event with Cindy.
9: He goes, ma'am, as I was turning to get ready to help him, all of a sudden Jesus came in that ambulance and I believe put the paddles on your husband's chest and brought him back to life. And it really is a miracle.
8: Doctors implanted a combination defibrillator pacemaker. However, 2 days later, after having another episode, doctors diagnosed him with coronary artery spasms that were restricting his blood flow to and from his heart and gave him meds. After 4 days, Richard was released. Cindy, family members, and several pastors continued praying for Richard's healing.
7: God was just being pounded with all of those prayers. Knowing that people were praying for me was very comforting.
9: We can listen to the medical report. I had to listen to God's report. God's report said, he will live and not die. God's report said he will make it through victoriously.
8: Over the next 2 months, while Richard was in recovery, he and Cindy prayed. They also visited a church where he received a word of knowledge from the pastor.
9: She saw the heart of a man in God's hands and said, your heart is healed. And you will live a long life to experience everything you want to experience in your life.
7: I just received it. We want to see our grandchildren grow up knowing that I'm going to be here for that now. Certainly that was comforting.
8: Richard went to the doctors who did further tests, and his electrophysiologist released him to begin exercising. He continues to take medicine for his heart and has been episode free since January 2023. He and Cindy have also been able to resume their full-time Christian counseling practice, where they speak at churches and conferences. They credit God and all of the prayers for his miraculous recovery.
9: We would never be sitting here right now telling the story, the miracle story, without prayer. And not only our prayers, but prayers of many. So no matter what you're facing, the bottom line is, Luke 1:37, with man it is impossible, but with God nothing is impossible.
7: Every single day, I never stop being grateful for what God has done for me. In fact, every morning when I pray, first thing I do is thank Jesus for saving my life.
5: That's Amen. A very good prayer to start every day, to thank Jesus for your life, for your breath. He's the reason you are alive. But let's get into what did that pastor experience? Mm-hmm. And it's called a word of knowledge, is how it was described in those segment. Mm-hmm. But it seemed to be a whole lot more than that, because there was a vision.
0: Yeah.
5: There was an audible voice. Mm-hmm. There were a lot of things going on in that. So where do we find word of knowledge in the Bible?
0: In the Bible. You might have just stumped me. You might have just stumped me.
5: I thought you were up to 1 Corinthians chapter 12. Paul outlines the gifts
0: prophecy.
5: Of the Spirit.
0: And so that's right.
5: You know, I desire that you would prophesy. And then he goes through a prophecy, word of knowledge, word of wisdom, gifts of healing, the gifts of the Spirit.
0: There we go.
5: And so here's an example from Scripture of a word of knowledge, and it's one that Jesus had. And so he's interacting with someone who's going to become one of his disciples. And he said, I saw you at the fig tree.
0: Right. Oh, yeah. Yeah.
5: Mm-hmm. So it's Andrew. And I saw you at the fig tree. From just that sentence, he responds, you are the Son of God. Mm. Now, that means there was something going on at the fig tree that nobody else could see. Mm-hmm. But it proved to Jesus, here's an Israelite indeed in whom there is no guile. Mm-hmm. Which, you know, a word of knowledge is you're being shown something, a physical fact or some kind of either image, or it can be an audible word, or it can be a sensation in your body, or that still small voice. All of these things are part of it, but it reveals a fact in the world today that you did not experience through your five senses. Word of wisdom has to do with a plan and purpose and what a design for something.
0: Yeah, yeah.
5: So when you get a word of knowledge, what happens?
0: I mean, I've definitely, many times it's a thought. It's not necessarily a voice, like I can hear an audible voice or anything, but it's more of like something will just cross my mind and I just, in faith, choose to speak it out loud. And then sometimes it is a picture. Many times it's a picture. Mm-hmm. I will see something and I will just, again, in faith, speak that out. And, you know, in the beginning, when you're learning all of this, it can definitely be intimidating. I mean, it certainly was for me, but, you know, my spiritual father here spoke life into me.
5: I have a tendency to throw people in the deep end because I know that that's how you get them to swim. I also know you're not going to drown. It's going to be good. But for many people, just starting to exercise the gifts, mm-hmm. just receiving that thought. So you pray, say, God, who do you want to heal today? Or what mm-hmm. do you want to heal today? Those are all good prayers. Mm-hmm. And then he'll give you an impression. It could be a thought. Could be an audible voice. It could be a still small voice. It could be a picture. Like that pastor, he got a full sort of mini movie of Jesus mm-hmm. holding a heart along with an audible voice. You will live a long life.
0: Yes.
5: Instead of trying to compartmentalize all of these experiences in the Holy Spirit and saying, well, I didn't get it that way or it didn't happen this way for me. God's an infinite God. He's very creative. Jesus never repeated a miracle. He always had different ones and different methodologies. All of it seemed to be, the process always was supernatural because he was in direct communion with God the Father. I see the Father work and I work. And just let the experience of the Holy Spirit be whatever the Holy Spirit wants it to be.
0: Yeah.
5: Now, he's called a helper. So that means you can ask for help. And, okay, how do you say, okay, I don't know what to do, but you do, so tell me what to do. Or just the simplest prayer, Lord, what diseases do you want to heal today? Can you show me? And he'll answer that. Who do you want to heal? He'll answer that. You ask for direction. You ask for input. And the helper comes along and just true to his name, he helps.
0: Well, what about you? When you get word of knowledges, what do you get?
5: Oh, I've gotten all kinds of things. I've gotten a still small voice, audible voice, movie, just a sort of photograph. Mm-hmm. I've gotten descriptions that are kind of strangely medical. Complete with the exact medical diagnosis that a doctor had given someone. Something unusual happened to me as I was praying for somebody with MS, and I got the physical sensations of MS in my body, so I can actually feel. It's different than, you know, pain that I have and sensations that I have, but it's like I get in tune with it, and mm-hmm. so I now understand exactly where in the body it is.
0: Wow.
5: So it's an infant God, and he has lots of ways of communicating with his creation. Yeah. All you have to do is just be open and say, okay, Lord, you said I'm a vessel, so can you fill me up? What do you want to do, and can we get together and do something really good in the world today? In that, realizing as Jesus was in the world, so are we. This is the Apostle Paul, Apostle John talking. So as he was in the world, so are we. We get to do the same thing. And Jesus told us, you can do even greater works than I did, which is kind of humbling and mind-boggling all at the same time. You know, don't get into, I'm God's man of faith and power for the hour. Realize you're a vessel.
0: Yeah.
5: These are gifts. You haven't earned it, but you have been given it, and you've been giving it in order to help the world, to bring the kingdom of God here on earth. Mm-hmm. Jesus told his disciples, announce the kingdom of heaven is drawn near to you, and in that, heal the sick. So in heaven, nobody's sick. Nobody's lonely. Nobody's poor. Nobody has any problems at all. There's no pain in heaven. So you bring that God's will into earth today. And it's wonderful when you see a miracle.
0: And I just want to encourage you guys, if you're watching this and you're like, how can I do this? I don't know. Listen, I will encourage you with the same word that he gave me when I felt that way. Rivers of living water will flow through you. Just trust God. Rely on him. It's not about you. It is about what the Lord wants to do through you. So
5: it's hard to believe that Ashley, the Anointed One, at one point in time came to me and said, I don't do that.
0: Because I didn't.
5: and it was just because she didn't know.
0: Yeah, right.
5: And if nobody's taught you, nobody's shown you the way, then okay.
0: Yeah.
5: But here, you've gotten an input, and you now know the way. You can do it yourself. Just pray that same prayer. Lord, what do you want to heal? Who do you want to heal? And could you use me today? I'm here for you. And could you help me do what you did? And I want that. As you were in the world, so am I. So, okay, I want to see the Father work, and I'll work. Tell me what you want to do, and let's go out there and do it.
0: Yeah.
5: Well, we have a magazine. It's called Miracle Living Today. 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And what God did for others, what he did for me, what he did for Ashley, he will do for you.
0: Yes, he will. All right, everyone. 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Doctors were surprised that she survived the attack, and see how she emerged even stronger than before. Plus, we'll be praying for you after this.
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11: I just turned and the excruciating pain came in my knee on the inside, and it was like a jabbing knife. I made it to the doctor. 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So having the knee injury, having to slow down, was depressing. 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Sitting on the couch, a 700 Club came on, and that's when I saw Gordon on.
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11: 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And I was walking. 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

0: squealing tires, a roaring engine, and a black SUV barreling over a young woman. Eddie Wilson was an eyewitness to this horrible crime. And what's even worse, the victim was Eddie's coworker and friend.
1: I had 911 on the phone and fully expected to find a dead body there in the parking lot. Her body was broken and bruised and just not laying in a normal way. I thought there's no way that anyone would ever be able to get up and walk from something like this ever again. It was just the most traumatic thing I've ever seen in my life.
2: September 13, 2011. Eddie Wilson was returning to work after a walk on his lunch break. As he approached the building, something caught his attention.
1: I heard the squeal of a car over to the right, and I look over and there's a big, huge black SUV just squealing its tires and taking off out of the parking lot.
2: Just moments earlier, inside the SUV, his coworker, Whitney Weiser, just broke up with her abusive boyfriend. Now, as she walked away from his car, he hit the gas and sped towards her.
1: And then the next thing I knew is that the SUV absolutely plowed into her. And then I heard the sound and saw her as she was underneath the SUV and the tires were going over her. And at that point, I could not process what I was seeing because you're not supposed to see things like that.
2: Eddie called 911 as he ran down to Whitney's broken body lying on the pavement.
1: You could tell that she was in tremendous pain. And at that point, there was absolutely nothing else I could do but to grab her hand and pray with her right there on the spot.
2: Whitney struggled to breathe as she clung to life. She had several severe injuries, including a broken back and cracked ribs. She was rushed to Vanderbilt Medical Center. Dr. R.J. Harris was one of her physicians.
3: I was on the way to see her, looked at her chart, and I was really surprised that she was still alive after reading what had happened. She was in pretty bad shape.
2: Meanwhile, Deanna Wall, a pastor at Whitney's church, arrived at the hospital to pray for her.
4: I looked down on the gurney at a beautiful person who was battered, bleeding, broken. I got down as close as I could, and I told her, I said, Whitney, God's got plans for your life, and he's going to bring you through this. You hang on.
2: Whitney had been a rising star in bodybuilding competitions. After her emergency spinal surgery, it was unclear if she would ever compete again or even be able to walk.
5: I just didn't want to eat. I did not want to even try to walk just because of the level of pain that I was in. And I still, I just didn't understand that. Coming from bodybuilding and just strength training, it's like I'm invincible, right?
2: She began physical therapy with the same determination that brought her success in bodybuilding. Over the next weeks, she went from walking a few steps a day to walking a few hours a day. She says she put her life and future in God's hands.
5: I had 100% faith and trust in him that I didn't understand why that happened or why it had to happen, but I trusted him that I was going to be okay. I also, within a couple weeks of it happening, I was able to forgive my ex-boyfriend for doing that, which clearly was not me. That's God. Because being able to forgive somebody that tried to take your life and everything from you, I feel like it's not humanly possible to forgive that fast. And so that was God 100%.
2: Despite her broken back, Whitney trained hard and miraculously became stronger than before. She even returned to the bodybuilding stage at the top level, the Olympia.
5: Not just that I got to the biggest stage and best stage in the world, but because I did it after what happened. And that's a miracle. That's God. And that's God takes the most broken people to do things with. And so that's what I feel like his purpose was for it.
1: It's a miracle. It really is. The fact that she's walking through life with health, that she's walking through health with forgiveness, that she's walking through life with a purpose and a meaning, and doing this all through her faith and her passion for the Lord, it's just an amazing thing.
2: Through this experience, Whitney discovered God's purpose.

0: is for her life. She started her own bodybuilding show, encouraging women to overcome their challenges like she did with the power of God.
1: When I tell people my story, it's like all barriers come down, all walls come down, and they're open. And they're like, if she went through that, I can go through this. So it's empowering. God brought me back so much stronger that I made it to the Olympia. And I was on a stage with the best athletes in the entire world after that. So the power of God.
2: That is the power of God, that she is able to forgive her ex-boyfriend who ran over her, hit her and ran over her. I'm sure with the intention to obviously harm her and potentially even kill her, the fact that she's able to forgive.
3: Oh, yeah, you know, that's attempted murder.
2: Right.
3: You see, but let's just focus on the light in her eyes and the smile at the very end. The genuineness of that, she has gone to a new place.
2: Yeah.
3: In that new place, she has achieved all that she ever dreamt of achieving.
2: Yeah.
3: And she did it, and she says, I'm only here because of God. Mm-hmm. Then she gives a key to her forgiveness. Mm-hmm. I forgave so quickly because that was God.
2: Mm.
3: And he wanted me to go through that first so that I could get to where he really wanted me to be.
2: Yeah.
3: So if someone tried to run over you with a truck and leave you broken and bleeding in a parking lot, what's your first reaction?
2: Well, even my reaction right now for Whitney is not one of immediate forgiveness. You know, that's really tough. I mean, the flesh, we want vengeance. We want justice. We want that is wrong. But again,
3: I would be going, I got a truck for you. I mean, you know, okay. I would be all eye for eye. Here we go.
2: Yeah, but Jesus said, turn the other cheek. Turn the other cheek and operate. Pray for our enemies. Pray for those who persecute us. Pray for those and love those who want to do harm.
3: But I've got to ask the question, why?
2: Well, why are we supposed to do that?
3: Yeah.
2: Well, we have been forgiven of much. We have been forgiven, and we have been given so much mercy and grace. You know, though we might not be out here trying to run people over with a truck, we have been forgiven, so therefore we are to forgive others.
3: Right.
2: Yeah.
3: There's another one. In the parable about the debtor who owed the king a large sum of money, and he went to the, I can't possibly repay. The king says, I forgive you. And then he goes to someone who owes him money and say, pay me today. Mm-hmm. And the king hears about it.
2: Right, yes. Yeah.
3: And
2: what
3: happens to him? He is delivered to the torturers.
2: Yeah.
3: So these are the words of Jesus.
2: Yeah.
3: He's delivered over to the torturers until he was able to pay everything. Mm. One of the problems with unforgiveness in your life is you relive the moment again and again and again. It tortures you. In order to be free, you have to truly forgive and forgive from your heart. Then you're no longer being tortured by the memory. Then it's no longer coming up. It's no longer a barrier between you and God. And all of the blessings that you saw Whitney get, that light in her eye, that smile on her face, that can be you if you just choose to forgive. Well, let's pray for you right now.
2: Yeah.
3: And let's just believe God that he wants to bring healing. He wants to bring restoration to you.
2: Yeah.
3: Lord God, we come to you. And Lord, if there's anything we hold against anyone, we forgive them now. We set them free. They owe us nothing. And Lord, as we have forgiven, we ask now that you would forgive us, that you would cleanse us. You would take us to the same place that you've taken so many others, the place where miracles, signs, and wonders happen. Stretch forth your hand, for we ask it in Jesus' name. Ashley, God's given you.
2: Yeah, I just feel like it's a word of encouragement for those, and you might be watching and you still don't understand, why are we supposed to forgive? I didn't do something that was super bad to anyone. And the Bible says the wages of sin is death. So Jesus has rescued us from the grasp of sin, from the grasp of death. That is what he has given us. And so that is why we are to forgive others. Jesus' name.
3: And amen. If you need prayer, we're here for you. All you have to do is pick up the phone and call us. And if you have someone that you need to forgive and you want to say that out loud, we're here. All you have to do is call 1-800-700-7000. Here's a word from Psalms. We went through fire and through water, but you brought us out to rich fulfillment. For Ashley, for me, God bless you. We'll see you again.
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1: On today's 700 Club Canada, we kick off our week of prayer, praying for Canada and the nations. We'll ask God to open hearts, open doors, and make a way for the gospel to reach the unreached. It's a special week that you won't want to miss. Welcome to the 700 Club Canada. We are so glad that you've joined us for our week of prayer. Today we're going to be talking about the gospel for all nations.
2: Because we really know that God's heart is to reach everyone. Yes. Missionaries, unreached people groups, all of those open doors that he wants people to walk through.
1: Yes, exactly. We know that that's where it starts, prayer, and it opens doors. And that's what we're going to do today. We're going to pray with you today. Father, we just thank you for this time together. We pray, God, that you would open hearts to the gospel. Lord, we pray for the ministries and the missionaries. God, we pray for, Lord, the ministry partners. We thank you, God, for reaching and for helping us, God, to reach those places and the access of being able to go to places, God, that we don't even know, Lord, that, God, you know. And so we pray together in Jesus' name. Amen.
2: Amen. And now, a devastating diagnosis left Wendy in a wheelchair. Then during a missions trip, see how she experienced a life-changing moment that changed everything.
3: At the age of 37, Wendy Lawson woke up one morning unable to feel the left side of her body.
4: It was like somebody had just drawn a chalk line down the center of me and my whole left side was numb.
3: Wendy, a flight paramedic, thought initially she had just pinched a nerve, so she visited several chiropractors. Nothing seemed to help.
4: So 2 days later, that numbness had come over into my right side, and now I was starting to cripple up with spasms and tremors.
3: Paralyzed and scared, Wendy went to the hospital. Doctors began to run a battery of tests. Finally, an MRI revealed the problem: multiple sclerosis, an incurable and disabling disease that attacks the central nervous system.
4: I had 7 lesions in my brain, the main one in my brain stem. The doctor had come in and had told me that I had had a severe acute attack of MS and that I would probably never walk again.
3: For over a decade, Wendy struggled with the debilitating side effects of MS.
4: I could be in an exacerbation for weeks and months and then come out of it and be in remission for maybe a week or two, maybe 3 weeks, but then I would be right back into it. I just went on with that MS for 11 years, in and out of wheelchairs, hospitals, rehabs, my bed.
3: Wendy eventually started going to church for comfort. Through her suffering, Wendy's faith and love for God only grew.
4: A lot of my friends in church had seen me crippled up, laying in the pew to listen to the sermon because I couldn't sit up. I had a Bible study at my house. There were like 6 older women that would come over and pull their chairs around my bed as I laid there all crippled and taught me the healing word of God and taught me about Jesus.
3: In 1997, 11 years after her diagnosis, Wendy prayed that she would be in remission long enough to go on an international trip with her church. That April, she was healthy enough to travel and joined a group for a healing crusade in Madagascar.
4: We were in a field, I'll never forget it, a big field out of red dirt in the middle of nowhere. These people had walked for miles, most without shoes.
3: Thousands came for prayer. Wendy prayed for a small boy with a broken leg. When she prayed, something happened to Wendy that she never expected.
4: My hands were still kind of crippled, and I bent down and put my hands around his broken tibia. And the only prayer I said was, God, please heal this little boy in Jesus' name. That was it. I felt that bone go back in place. My hands were on fire. They were tingling. Tears started to well up in my eyes. He let go of his friend's arms, jumped up and down, screaming, "Alleluia, Alleluia." But at that same time, God had laid on my heart and my spirit, "You're healed, Wendy." So I just accepted that.
3: Wendy believed that God had spoken to her. So she decided on the flight home to stop taking all of her medicine.
4: After that whole crusade, I knew something had happened to me. I just thanked him day and night for my healing, even though I didn't feel it yet. You know, I just kept thanking him.
3: Over the next few months, Wendy slowly started to feel better. After 6 months, she visited her doctor for a remarkable checkup.
4: And he said, "I know this wasn't modern medicine." He said, it was a miracle, dramatic and remarkable recovery. And I said, "I call it Dr. Jesus." 6 months later, I was out riding my motorcycle again. I was skydiving. I was doing everything that I used to do 11 years before that.
3: After her healing, Wendy had a strong desire to go on more medical mission trips. She soon got a stunning phone call.
4: The Commonwealth of Pennsylvania, just a couple months after that, had called me and told me that my medical license had been reinstated by a grandfather clause back in 1975. So God always knew I wanted to be a doctor, a dentist, so now I was going to be able to do all these things overseas. So God just answered my heart's desire.
3: Since her healing in 1997, Wendy's MS has been a distant memory. She has traveled to over 37 countries on health care and disaster relief trips, and she works in full-time ministry. She has recorded her healing journey in a book called God's Madcap Missionary.
4: He's done everything for me. He has brought me where I could never have gone on my own. I just shout my testimony from the rooftops because I want everybody to know that it's not impossible. Just keep your faith in God.
2: This testimony is truly remarkable. The healing that Wendy experienced can only be from God. Her heart's desire was to be well enough to go on this mission trip, and God answered that prayer. She wanted to serve, and God gave her the opportunity. Even while wrestling with her own physical needs, it was as she prayed for someone else's need that God changed both of their lives. And our God does far more than we could ever ask or imagine. And Wendy's story is a powerful reminder that God can still use us, no matter what condition our bodies or our minds are in. When we offer ourselves to Him, His power can work through us to make a difference in the lives of others. Her story brought tears to my eyes. God allowed Wendy the joy of having her license restored and using the training that she had received to move forward and fulfill His plans for her. And despite years of sickness, God brought her dreams to life. She was freed from her wheelchair, and her suffering was transformed into a purpose-driven life of ministry. God has a message of love and power that He wants to take to the nations. And Wendy knows how God has touched her life and brought miraculous healing, and her faith grew through her years of suffering. And now that she has been freed, she wants others to know that God is with them. Listening to her stories about her experiences in church and Bible studies shows her hunger for God and how He sustained her through such difficult seasons. Suffering doesn't stop God from being with you. Suffering doesn't stop God from loving you, and suffering is not too hard for God to heal. If you need prayer through any challenges or suffering, please call us today at 855-759-0700 and request the pamphlet, Answered Prayer. Coming up, every harvest begins with a seed. And in our lives, those seeds can be a prayer, a kind word, or an act of faith. Learn how one small seed can make a lasting difference in someone's life.
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0: What does harvest really mean? When I hear the word harvest, I think about crops. Harvest is when crops are fully grown and ready to gather. I live on a small farm, and after we harvest, we prepare the ground for what crops we will plant for the next season. But harvest also has a spiritual meaning for us. Many years ago, as a young Christian, someone took time to listen to me and pray with me. It may have seemed like a small moment to them, but for me, it became part of my journey with God. That prayer was a seed planted in my life, and over the years, I saw God help me, guide me, and grow my faith. Jesus said in Matthew 9:37, "The harvest is plentiful, but the workers are few." There are three things that stand out to me when I think about the harvest and what it really means. First, people are ready. We don't always know who is searching for hope or who needs someone to pray with them. Second, our part may seem small, but it's a very significant role. The person who prayed with me didn't know what that moment would mean. They simply listened and prayed, and yet it changed my life. And third, God brings the growth. We plant seeds through prayer, encouragement, and the love of Jesus. Then we trust God with the harvest. The gospel is for every nation. There are people around the world who have never heard the good news of Jesus. So what does the harvest mean to us? It means being ready to see the opportunities God puts in front of us. Sometimes we just need to slow down and ask ourselves how we might use our life in the life of reaching others. We could also ask ourselves, who can we pray with? Who could we encourage today? What seeds can we plant in another person's life? We may not see the harvest, but we can be faithful with the seeds and trust God to bring the growth. Let's also remember the missionaries as they share the gospel in places where people have little or no access to it. The harvest is plentiful, and God invites each of us to be part of what he is doing.
1: They told me that you have violated Article 60 of Constitution, which is your attempt to overthrow the government through prayer and worship. Your penalty will be death or life in prison. Well, I gave my life to Christ when I was around 15. My family moved to the United States. I attended a retreat. Dr. Bill Bright was a speaker at that particular retreat. And he talked about China that night. And immediately I realized that that was a call for me. And I said, "Lord, use me to be a bridge or a missionary." At that time, I realized that this is my call for mission work in China and also for North Korea. So for the first 17 times that I visited North Korea, I took the group of people as mission groups or the Christian tourists. So my 18th trip that I went into North Korea, I made a crucial mistake by carrying an external portable hard drive. And because the hard drive contained not only those footage of Western media, also contained all my mission support letters and other information, including the photos and the video clips about the mission work we have done in Korea. And I was arrested, and I was taken into a remote hotel. My conversation with God was like this, you know, "Why me, Lord? Why now?" Third day of my detainment, they made me stand on the middle of the room all day long. And suddenly my hand got really warm. My arm was getting warm. I didn't know what was going on. And then I heard the voice of God and said, "Holy Spirit is holding your hand." And he said, "I am with you." And this is when I realized that if God is with me, who can be against me? And this is that I'll be your rescuer. So be strong and courageous. They decided to send me to Pyongyang, the capital city. As soon as I arrived there, they told me that I'm being indicted. So after trial, instead of getting a life sentence or death penalty, I received 15 years of hard labor. I had a struggle to continue believing in the promise of God when I was in labor camp because it was physically, emotionally very difficult to go through every day. But I choose to continue to believing in the promise and knowing that my God is the same God yesterday and today and forever. He's the same God in China or America, in North Korea. And he said he's with me. And so I had to hold on to that. I asked the Lord, what is your will for me? Do you want me to stay here? Is it staying here is your will? Because I've been praying and asking God, take me home, send me home. Lord, you know my heart, but not my will, but your will be done. And I give up my right to go home. Use me as your instrument here. Lord started use me to reach out to the people, building relationship. Then the one guard finally asked this question. You said God is for real. Then why are you still here? And if God is real, no one stayed here for this long before. And I said, it's not about whether God is real or not. Maybe God may have different plan. The plan that includes you, because without me, how are you going to hear about anything about God or outside? And he says, true, because I never heard anything like this before. Finally, 2014, November 8th, I was able to be released. God promised me that then he will be my rescuer. And it took 2 years, but the promise was fulfilled. Unless I was a missionary being detained there, I would never have that kind of full encounter with the people to have compassion for the people who are lost and living in darkness. And let us continue to remember the people living in such isolated, forgotten society like people in North Korea.
0: What a testimony it is that Kenneth kept the faith in that North Korean camp. We don't always know why God allows such difficult experiences in our lives, but when we continue to hold on to him, hold on to his promises, and hold on to our faith, God can reach others through us and bring about kingdom growth. 15 years is a long sentence. And thank God he only served 2 years, but that was still a long time to endure the persecution and to wait on God. He admitted that he struggled, but he continued to believe. His circumstances were extreme, yet he continued to trust God's promises despite the unfair, hard labor he had to endure. God reminded him to be bold and courageous and that he was with him. And he knew that God was the same yesterday, today, and forever, no matter what it was that he was experiencing. God is the same God across all nations. God still had a purpose for Kenneth's life and for North Korea. And what a beautiful prayer of surrender Kenneth prayed. He wanted to go home, but he prayed, Lord, your will be done. And Kenneth's light continued to shine in the midst of this very dark circumstance. His story makes me think of Daniel, who continued to pray and worship even when there was a decree forbidding him to do so. Sometimes being a Christian means becoming part of the persecuted church because of our commitment to the gospel. God can use our suffering to help spread the gospel, no matter what difficult situation God allows. May we learn from Kenneth, and instead of asking, God save me, pray, God use me. The gospel for every nation needs to go forth. God, I pray for those in persecuted places that you would help them, that you would remind them that you are with them, and that all of us would be bold to allow the gospel to go forth. Let it be so. In Jesus' name, amen. Please call us at 855-759-0700 and request the pamphlet, Answered Prayer. Coming up, Jesus didn't tell his followers to simply stay where they were. He told them to go and make disciples. See how that same calling can shape the way we live and serve today.
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0: On tomorrow's 700 Club Canada, it's day two of our week of prayer. We're praying for families to grow in faith, parents to lead spiritually, and the next generation to encounter Jesus. Be sure to gather the whole family and join us.

Then Jesus came to them and said, "All authority in heaven and on earth has been given to me. Therefore, go and make disciples of all nations, baptizing them in the name of the Father, and of the Son, and of the Holy Spirit, and teaching them to obey everything I have commanded you. And surely I am with you always, to the very end of the age." Matthew 28:18-20. What an incredible scripture. One that if you've been around church for any length of time, you may be familiar with. The Great Commission. The mandate for us as believers in Christ to go into all the earth, the highways, byways, and the in-betweens, to tell people about the hope of Jesus, to train them up, to disciple them in the ways of the Father. The Great Commission, the passing of responsibility of this life-changing message into our hands, our feet, and our lips. A collaborative space where we are empowered by God to step out and share the news, knowing that as we do, all of heaven's authority is there to back us up. What an awesome thing that is. But sometimes the weight of that is crushing, right? Sometimes we get caught up in the methods and we lose sight of the simplicity of the command. We get distracted by thinking that it relies on us, on our own ability or lack of it, to convince people of the truth of Christ. We make excuses based on our personality types. But here's something that I love about the Father. The genius of God is in the simplicity. If we look again, reread the passage, the command is simple. In fact, the responsibility on us is simply two words. Therefore, go. Jesus reassures us right at the outset that the authority of heaven is behind us. In other words, we don't go in our own strength. We go under the banner of the King. It is because of who stands with us that we can go in confidence. In light of this, therefore, we can step into wherever our feet take us, and we take the gospel with us. We take Jesus with us because he's inside us, behind us, and before us. Let me encourage you. It's not about your skill in presentation, your mastery of words, even your personality. It's about the go. It's about stepping out in the full authority of Jesus given to us by the Father. And as we go, we leak Jesus from the overflow, from his Spirit rising in us and springing forth out of us. That's where we impact the world around us. I pray that today, you might realize that you are positioned and placed to be Jesus to your sphere. Stop stressing about how you present the gospel to others. Just be the gospel. As you go into the office, into your school, into your community, as you go, remember that you carry the crest of the kingdom of God on your chest. The banner of love is flying over you. And the authority of Christ rests upon you. Bless you.

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3: We'd like to invite you to download our CBN Family app because we know that it will be a blessing to you. You'll be able to look at our past shows, be able to share a superbook with your children and your family, be encouraged and build your faith. So download it today.
0: You know, Shireen, prayer does not have a boundary. It doesn't have a place of language or culture. Prayer reaches to the nations.
3: And we know that God wants to reach to the nations. And since we can't be anywhere and everywhere at all times, like God is, it's our prayer that allows the gospel to keep moving forward.
0: And even for the places that are unreached yet, like just praying for those areas and praying for people that really need the gospel.
3: And God is wanting to be able to allow people to know he still sees them, he still loves them, he still cares for them. And so even today as we pray, we are reaching the gospel and having the gospel reach all nations because we don't know where these requests have come from.
0: Right. So let's pray. Father, we just thank you for this time, Lord. We pray, God, that you would reach those people in missions, in missionary places that, Lord, provide little access, Lord, to the gospel. We thank you for the needs today, for healing, for knowing you, God, for salvation. We thank you, God.
3: And God, we pray over these requests because we know that you know each and every one of them. Requests for healing, requests for salvation, requests for provision, requests for people battling addiction. All of the requests that are before you, we pray for them, we present them to you, and we ask you to meet them. In Jesus' name.
0: In Jesus' name.
3: Amen.
0: Amen. Our power verse today is from Mark 16:15. He said to them, "Go into all the world and preach the gospel to all creation." What a great reminder that God is with us and that God wants us to know that he is with us and he will help us in every situation. God bless you. Thank you for watching.
4: To contact us, visit 700club.ca.

0: We also had members who fought in the war to fight for the cause of liberty.
1: Making sure that army is staffed and supplied. He's able to identify British intelligence agents and send that information on to Washington. After they've served in the army, they look forward to a government which gives to bigotry no sanction, to persecution no assistance.
2: Washington's words are powerful because they express an idea of a world that's different from the one everybody grew up in.
3: This ideal of religious freedom is going to be part of the government, but is it really meant for everyone?
1: Is this going to be a place where you can be free to say what you want about God?
4: Israel has endured decades of sorrow, terror, and war, and still she stands. But today she remains surrounded by enemies determined to wipe her off the map. Right now, your support brings help to those in need and shares Israel's true story with a world that needs to hear it. This is your moment to comfort God's people and remind them they are not alone. Take action. Stand with Israel today.
5: 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Stick with us.

0: Welcome to this week's episode of Faith and Culture. I'm your host, Trey Goins Phillips, and we're joined today by author and pastor Trevin Wax. Trevin, it's great to have you here.
1: It's great to be here. Thanks so much for having me on.
0: Well, I appreciate the work that you are doing, talking about the gospel way for kids. And I know you've written an adult version of the gospel way, but now you've written a version specifically for Generation Alpha, the next generation coming up. And it is all about catechism. So for those of us who are not Catholic, didn't grow up in the Catholic Church, where I think that word is often, at least in my mind, that's where I've kind of heard the word most, is in a much more liturgical church tradition. So first of all, just give us an understanding of what catechism actually is.
1: Well, a catechism is really, it's an ancient tool of Christian discipleship. The word simply means instruction. You see this rising in the early centuries of the church as people were preparing for baptism, new converts and whatnot. They would be instructed. They'd go through a season of being instructed in the basics of the Christian faith so that they would know what it is that they are confessing. You see a bunch of catechisms come out during the time of the Reformation, as during that period they were, you know, the Protestant Reformation. It was an attempt to show what the Bible teaches as opposed to some of the medieval excesses of the Catholic Church at the time. But quite simply, it's just a big word that is really just it's about basic Christian truth presented in a question and answer format. It's meant to simplify the Christian faith into these basic truths so that you can really meditate on them, memorize them, learn them, and understand some of these doctrinal categories that the Bible teaches.
0: Well, something I appreciate, Trevin, about your work is that you've always tried to make theology really tangible and accessible to people in the writing that you do. And you wrote originally the Gospel Way Catechism, and then you just, with your co-author, Thomas West, just wrote a second version, the Gospel Way Catechism for Kids. So tell us why it was that you thought it was important to write this content and write it now.
1: Well, Thomas and I had this burden for a kind of catechism resource that's a little different than some of the classic reformational ones. We wanted to do something that would deliberately push against some of the cultural narratives, slogans, worldviews, things that are so prevalent in our day and age. And so we thought, how do we present the basics of Christianity in a way that says, it's not this, what the society says, but it's that. This is what Jesus says. You have heard it said, but Jesus says to you, the Bible says to you something different. And to really showcase the contrast between biblical Christianity and a lot of what passes for common sense in our society. So we started that with adults, and we did 50 basic questions and answers that covered, you know, the spectrum of Christian theology, all with an eye to showing how that makes us stand out in the world. But from the very beginning, Thomas and I knew we've got to do this for kids. Like, we need to put this in the hands of parents who are wanting to disciple their kids, who are wanting to have those great conversations around the dinner table or in the car or on the way to school, or, you know, just to work that into the ordinary rhythms of life. And so we're just really excited to have a simplified version for kids that can be beneficial to families.
0: Well, talk a little bit about your own faith background, because I know something that you've written and talked about is that a lot of your passion for this came from your own experience as a kid. I mean, having laminated cards about discussions that you and your parents that you would have around the dinner table, where you would discuss these kinds of themes in your own household. So take us back, tell us a little bit about your faith journey and why this was something that you thought was, in 2026, important to see parents replicate in their own homes.
1: I'm glad you asked that. My parents were really intentional when it came to instructing me in the basics of the Christian faith. And I don't remember exactly which tool or which catechism they used, or even if they called it catechism, but they had, even before I could read, they had laminated cards with these very easy questions and answers. You know, who made God? Nobody made God. God has always been, you know, and you would say these answers. And even when I was 3 and 4 years old, I learned a lot of answers to Christian doctrinal questions. It's amazing what your mind can what will stick with you when you learn something as a young child. I often tell parents something that we learned as parents with our children. All we needed to do was, you know, at night for bedtime prayers, you pray the Lord's Prayer every night for, you know, several weeks, and they'll know it by heart, even at 3 and 4 years old, be able to say it along with you. You know, you can read a psalm, or you can ask questions and answers. And if you repeat them enough and you really lean into that repetition, there's a real magic there for kids in giving them certain categories. Now, none of this ensures that they're going to wind up being faithful disciples of Jesus later on in their life. But what you're doing and what we hope to do as parents is we want to set these this structure in place to give kids a category so that later as they grow up in church, as they read the Bible for themselves, as we begin to disciple them further, they already have certain categories that then they begin to fill in with all of this additional beauty and riches and treasure that comes to us in God's Word.
0: Yeah, I think it's really important that you mentioned filling it in with more, because really these answers, these questions and these answers, they're complex questions, and then but they're met with a pretty succinct answer very often when we're talking about this particular form of study and routine. But I think there might be some who would say, well, all you're doing is teaching them a really simple, short answer to regurgitate information. You're not actually teaching them anything. But really, at least my understanding is these kinds of catechism serve more as a roadmap for deeper exploration in the future.
1: Absolutely. I mean, this is not, a catechism isn't supposed to be everything. It's supposed to be something. It's meant to give you the structure or the scaffolding that you can then come in later and you can begin to fill in. So I think it's important for kids, even at a young age, to have a certain category, even for some of these bigger theological words like justification or sanctification. Like, we might as well go ahead and begin introducing these concepts at a young age. And then over time, they feel their hearts expanding into the truths that are being represented there. So yes, we eventually go beyond a catechism, but there's something to be said about that, those basics, that foundation that you're laying at an early age for kids.
0: So how have you seen in your own home, I know you mentioned that this is something that you put into practice, you and your wife, with raising your kids, how have you seen this prompt spiritual flourishing within your own home, whether it's with your kids or with you and your wife?
1: So our kids are getting older now. I used a different catechism kind of tool with our oldest when he was really little. And then with our youngest, who's actually just become a teenager, just recently went through the Gospel Way catechism for kids with him. And I was just, I will say, some of the conversations that we got to have as a result of this were just really rich, because it's putting out on the table all kinds of questions and answers. You're giving them questions and then answers to respond to those questions, but you'll be surprised as a parent how many additional questions arise from the questions and answers. It's like it's the starting point of entering the world of Christianity, of entering into this, you know, the faith and all of its wonder and beauty. And one of the things that sociologists have shown in their studies, I think of like Christian Smith and Amy Adamczyk and others, for the parents that successfully transmit the faith to the next generation, it's not always a compartmentalized formal program of discipleship that matters most. What they have found is it's really what we see in Deuteronomy 6, where you're having conversations in the ordinary rhythms of life, and religion is coming up all the time. It's relevant to everything. It's what we believe, why we believe it, why we practice this, why we do this and not that. Like, these are conversations that happen at the dinner table. They happen in conversation about what happened at school. They're just the kind of conversations that arise in the everyday, just, you know, rhythms and routines of life. That is more effective for kids than just simply an hour a week or 2 hours a week at church, as important as that is as well. It's got to be within that context of full life discipleship that's taking place. A catechism is just one tool that can prime the pump, so to speak, to get those conversations started, so that we're having conversations about the Lord and His Word in the rhythms of life.
0: Yeah, absolutely. Well, everybody, we're going to fit in a quick break, but we'll be right back with more Faith and Culture. Stick with us.
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7: It's satisfying to win games in the NFL, and I think ultimately knowing as a follower of Christ that our ultimate satisfaction comes from Christ. Football is an amazing game, but it's a terrible God. If we put all our identity in it, it'll let us down as times. And so continue to rely on Him. If it wasn't for Jesus, I wouldn't be where I am. But I just thank God that I'm not where I was before. And I just think that's the process of sanctification is an ongoing thing. It's just an ongoing process of wanting to become more like Christ. Just like the Word says, you know, if we draw near to God, He'll draw near to us. And when I start my day in the Word, and coming to work, I have a heavenly perspective in a way to impact somebody's life, to serve Him, to serve the kingdom. When adversity hits and it strikes in a game, it's easy to, you know, you can freak out and it could be something going wrong or something like that, but He really keeps me calm and steady throughout the game, day in and day out. That's the reason you're here, is to impact souls for the kingdom and to be a blessing to others.
0: Welcome back to Faith and Culture. We're joined by our guest today, Trevin Wax. And Trevin, one thing that I appreciate that you have written about consistently is if you as parents are not teaching your children what God's Word has to say, the world is already doing it. There's already a sneaky secular religion that, as you have written, is before your kids can even read, they're being catechized into this other religion. So talk a little bit about the fact that the world is already teaching us. The world is already exposing us. We need as Christians to be proactive, not just reactive when it comes to this issue.
1: That's right. I mean, this is one of the reasons we had a passion for doing this catechism resource for kids from the beginning, is because we wanted to go ahead and prepare them for the kinds of messages that if they're not already hearing, they're going to hear in their schools, on TV, through songs, shows, movies, all of this. And you could say that it's kind of a sneaky secular religion, but in some sense, it's not really sneaky. It's just right out there for everyone to see. You know, it's just pretty blatant in a lot of the songs and movies and pop cultural references that we have. You think of these slogans that are out there, like, you know, be true to yourself, you do you, live your truth, you know, you are enough. Like you begin to put all of these things together, follow your heart, chase your dreams, you know, and it leads you to this understanding that the purpose of life is to look deep within yourself, to discover who you are by your deepest desires, and then to express that to the world. That's the sociologists call that expressive individualism. It's like, you know, I have to define for myself who I am and who I'm going to be. And I do that by looking deep within and deciding for myself what that is, and then expressing that and waiting for the world's affirmation of that. That's the plot line in so many movies, even like good, wholesome movies that we like to watch with our kids. It's often there in Disney movies and other kinds of plots and stories and songs that we sing. And so this is just, it just kind of passes for common sense in our day and age. And I think it's important for us as Christians to say, okay, there may be some elements of truth in some of those statements or some of those that understanding of the world, but the Bible shows us something very different about what it means to find true freedom, what it means to truly flourish as people made in God's image. Following Jesus Christ leads to a kind of conformity to Christ, a non-conformity to the world. You know, there are all of these ways in which the Bible runs up against that dominant perspective in our world today. And so what we're trying to do with the Gospel Way Catechism is to say, yes, these are the basics of the Christian faith, but look at how they counter what is often on display in our world. And we want kids to be equipped for that, to go ahead and have these ideas so that, you know, when they begin to encounter some of these messages and in movies or in school or in conversation with friends, that they already have a category to say, that doesn't really line up with what I know Scripture teaches, because they've already been at some level inoculated from some of those false narratives that are so prevalent in our world.
0: Well, I think you're probably right about the fact that it's not really that sneaky anymore by and large with what the world is trying to expose us to. I think it's all pretty plainly out there, but I think that these kinds of lessons, these catechisms can help kids. As you said, maybe it doesn't give them everything that they need to fully flesh out and understand the theology of something, but they are already alert when they hear something, like their kind of their spidey senses go off and say, well, I don't think that sounds exactly right when somebody says, well, you can just like manifest this thing. So talk about that kind of sneaking into Christian circles these days.
1: Yeah, one of the things that you notice is very prevalent today is a mixing and matching of all kinds of different spiritual things. So in our secular world, it's not like suddenly there's no interest in anything beyond this present material world. What you often find is people are very interested in having a spiritual side or engaging in certain practices that are meant to add a sort of a sprinkling of transcendence on this world as we know it, kind of your life as you want to live it. So this is one of the things we do in the catechism is we have to ask the question of where are those things really likely? So for example, when we talk about prayer in the adult resource, and then we also mention in the kids resource, we've got to distinguish the Christian understanding of prayer from, you know, just mindfulness routines, you know, or just sort of Eastern meditation that leads us to sort of empty our minds and try to not, you know, think of anything at all. That differs very, you know, at a very basic level from biblical meditation, which the meditation that we see the psalmist engaging in is a filling of the mind with Scripture and God's word and whatnot. And so when we pray, we're talking with God. We're talking to our Father in the name of Jesus by the power of the Spirit. I mean, there's this divine encounter that is taking place that's very different than just, well, I'm only doing this for my own well-being or for my own mental health or whatnot. Will it have good effects when it comes to your mental well-being and your health and whatnot? Yes, but that's not the purpose. That's not actually what we're

0: mental issues for many years now, but was there a moment that really God used in your own life to illuminate something that you had maybe not been aware of or had not, you felt convicted, man, I need to spend a little bit more time on this myself?
1: Yeah, I would say one of them for me was the understanding of freedom. We have a question in the catechism, which is not really a typical question you'd find in catechisms, but in our day and age, our cultural moment, we felt was necessary. And it's a question about what is freedom? And I think I needed this as much as our readers needed it. It's just so easy to define freedom in our day. As a freedom from constraints, from limitations. Freedom is me doing whatever I want to do. When the Bible actually teaches that, no, you doing just whatever you want to do, especially in our flesh, is a kind of slavery. Like we're enslaved to our desires. That the freedom from that the world is constantly telling us, freedom from religion, freedom from, constraints, limitations, what your family says, what the past says, or whatever, that the Bible says, no, true freedom is submission to God. And it's freedom for something. It's freedom to pursue what is true and good and beautiful. And it's not doing whatever we want. It's aligning our wants with God's will, recognizing that that's when we're truly freest, when we are following His pattern, His design for life. That's a message that I think I need over and over again as a parent, and I think our kids need to hear from the earliest ages so that they're not taken in by this reductionist vision of freedom that is so prevalent in our society.
0: Yeah, absolutely. Well, everybody, stick with us. We're going to fit in another break. We'll be right back with more Faith and Culture.
2: The veil between us and the Lord is thinnest when we're in our suffering. You know, this brain tumor that keeps coming back, craniopharyngioma you're born with. And when they diagnosed me, they gave me all of the different ways that I could deal with this tumor through, these actions and prayer and exercise and just do everything I can. And the last two appointments with my physician, it shrunk. They don't shrink. They just don't. And it's, God gets all the glory. We're here by His grace and mercy. Our bodies are fragile but resilient, temporary. So we live our days joyfully. We live our days hopefully. We live our days faithfully. And in doing that, my goodness, it changes the world.
3: Blessed are you, Lord, our God, King of the universe, who has chosen us from all of the nations and given us His Torah.
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9: 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I thought you could tell me whether or not they're genuine.
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0: Welcome back to Faith and Culture. We're wrapping up our time with Trevin Wax. And Trevin, for parents who have been maybe listening to this conversation and they either want to maybe get a copy of the original book for themselves or they want to purchase a copy of the Gospel Way Catechism for Kids, what are some practical ways that you have applied these things in your own life and practical ways that a parent could sit down with her son or daughter and go through this book, this new book, in a really practical way that will be beneficial and useful to the family?
1: It's really exciting to hear from people who are using this in different ways. The great thing about a tool like a catechism is how adaptable it is. So we know of some churches, for example, that are actually, the pastor is preaching through the 50 questions and answers, and the adults are doing like small group studies around the adult

0: version of the catechism while their kids are doing studies around the kids' version of the catechism. And then they're having the table talk and the prayer practices that are included in the catechism with their kids so that they're able to then really drive it home in the family over the dinner table or in family devotions and things like that. So it's really exciting to see different people finding different ways. There's flashcards also available for the Gospel Way Catechism for kids. So if you really want to, lean in on the memorization and maybe spend a week, if you give just 1 week, 7 days to one question, you'll get through this in 50 weeks. So in a year, you'll get through the entire resource. And I just am excited to think of the fruit that might come from a new generation of young people who are well instructed in God's word as they really thought through some of the basics of the Christian faith and have some answers to the questions being raised in our culture.
1: Well, something I appreciate too about this is kids at 4, 5, 6 years old are already being exposed to all kinds of concepts by the world. And then there are people who say, well, I don't want to expose the complex theological ideas to kids. They're not going to get it. But I think it shows like there's really simple ways, but still profound ways that you can expose kids. And you need to be exposing kids as Christians to theology from a very early age because they're being exposed to all the other junk. So why not add in something that's actually true, that's actually rooted in scripture, rooted in the gospel. Trevin, for people who want to learn more about your work or they want to pick up a copy of either the adult book or the Gospel Way Catechism for Kids, where can they go for more?
0: You can go to trevinwax.com if you want to see some of the things I write online on a regular basis, or I have an email newsletter that I love to send out every week. But you can also go to just the Gospel Way Catechism .com, and you'll be able to find all kinds of resources there, both for kids, for adults, and you can find the Gospel Way Catechism, all the resources, wherever books are sold.
1: Awesome. Well, thank you so much, Trevin Wax, for joining us.
0: Thank you for having me.
1: All right, everybody, stick with us. We'll be right back to wrap up this week's episode.
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31: This week on Christian World News, remembering the 9/11 terror attacks 25 years later from the base of the Twin Towers. A special agent becomes a first responder as debris fills the streets and jet fuel falls from the sky. Meet the hero who got his suit dirty, saving lives. Plus, small town, big God. This evangelist has been preaching in big cities across South Carolina. Then God sent him a message. Don't overlook the small towns and the people who are hungry for revival. And author Jonathan Cahn cursed and attacked on a flight. The man so out of control, he had to be duct taped to his seat. Why Cahn's calling it spiritual warfare. Welcome to Christian World News. I'm Lori Johnson. On September 11th, 25 years ago, former Secret Service agent Darren Kinder was inside the World Trade Center. In an instant, he went from being a special agent to a first responder. As people ran for their lives, Kinder ran into Tower 1 to help others get out. Kelly Wright brings us the story of this 9/11 hero.
32: On the morning of September 11th, 2001, Darren Kinder was a young Secret Service agent assigned to the World Trade Center field office. He recalls it was a beautiful sunny morning.
33: A bunch of us had just finished working out in the gym and putting on some suits for the work day. And then we were told to evacuate and didn't know exactly what was going on. But when we dumped out onto the street, we were on the north side of Tower 1. And that's exactly where that first plane had impacted. And we looked up and we knew, we didn't know what was going on in totality, but we knew we were under attack.
32: In an instant, the mission for Darren and his fellow agents changed.
33: We transitioned from special agent to first responder. This was not our mission set. This was not what we were supposed to do. This had really nothing to do with our mission in general. But it was time to answer the call, to answer the bell.
32: Kinder and roughly 30 other agents rushed to help the wounded outside the towers, treating victims as smoke. Panic and debris filled the streets. He recalls giving first aid to a badly burned woman.
33: I was rendering first aid to this woman's arm. It was badly burned. I mean, Kelly, it seemed like there was skin dripping from her fingertips. I think raining jet fuel had got her.
32: While treating the wounded, the danger increased as the second plane slammed into Tower 2. A short time later, Kinder witnessed a chain reaction of horrible events as the towers began to fall.
33: That's when this massive explosion just hit right over the top of my head. The second plane came in and hit Tower 2 with brutal precision. And, the day just got worse.
34: You can see the firemen assembled here, the police officers, FBI agents, and you can see the two towers. A huge explosion now, raining debris on all of us. We better get out of the way.
35: Last
32: as people ran for their lives away from the buildings, Kinder and two other agents ran into Tower 1 to help others get out.
33: At that point, myself and two other agents, we just ran into the World Trade Center complex and entered into the stairwell, started climbing in the stairs of Tower 1, looking for people, you know, to help get out. And we ended up helping a few people evacuate out of that stairwell. I had a front row seat to evil on September 11, 2001, but I also saw the best of America.
32: He recalls how in the middle of terror, first responders and ordinary citizens chose to help others, even at great personal risk. Kinder says his faith in God carried him through the chaos.
33: I knew that the Lord was with me. I always knew that the Lord was with me.
32: As ash, smoke, and debris covered lower Manhattan, Kinder and his fellow agents kept assisting wherever they could.
33: At one point in the day when both towers had collapsed, I mean, me and three other Secret Service agents commandeered a fire truck that wasn't damaged, and we hooked up a hose, and we became, like, for an hour, like this volunteer firefighting team, right? This amateur hour, because all the other firefighters, Kelly, they were gone.
0: Were there occasions on that day, 9/11, that you saw your faith go into action?
33: I had this weird encounter with this woman in a dark room after the first tower collapsed. We were kind of took refuge in this alley. And I encouraged her that God is real. I encouraged her to pray for these people as I was sending her away and I was going back to the World Trade Center site.
32: Even with fire, death, and destruction all around him, Darren remembers another divine encounter that helped steady him with peace in the midst of terror.
33: The Lord almost, like, literally put me on a knee in the middle of that intersection, Church and Bessie Street. Fire all around me. And I took a knee in that intersection. And that's as if I've never heard the audible voice of God, but it's as if I felt a squeeze on my shoulder and a small voice that said, I am with you.
32: For years, Kinder kept much of his story private, using that time for much needed healing. Now, he is sharing his story through the book, Bury Me in a Dirty Suit, dedicated to first responders who lost their lives that day trying to save others.
33: I just wrote in the book that most of us, a lot of us, a large group of us there that were just in these dirty suits, these filthy suits, because we had been in a fight, we had answered the bell and paid the price. And my shoes were melted, my pants were shorter because they had been catching fire all day. It was crazy. And I made a promise on September 12th. I was praying with my wife. I said to the Lord, look, I'm going to spend the rest of my days getting my suit dirty in the name of Jesus. I don't know why you spared me. I don't know why I'm still here, but it must be for a reason, for a mission.
2: I want you all to know that America today is on bended knee in prayer for the people whose lives were lost here, for the workers who work here, for the families who mourn. This nation stands with the good people of New York City and New Jersey and Connecticut as we mourn the loss of thousands of our citizens.
32: Just 2 days after the attacks, the Secret Service agent returned to Ground Zero, assigned to protect President George W. Bush during his historic visit to the site.
33: I was there at Ground Zero with President Bush as he came in, and it's one of the high water marks of my professional career.
32: Kinder says America must never forget not only the horror of 9/11 from New York to the Pentagon and Shanksville, Pennsylvania, but also the unity that followed.
33: My hope for America is to return to some kind of baseline unity, right? And I think just me being a man of faith, I think the only possible avenue for that is revival, is a renewal of faith, is a joint following of Jesus.
32: Darren Kinder, now a former Secret Service agent, says his mission did not end at Ground Zero. Today, he continues to call upon Americans to live with faith, courage, and a willingness to serve. Kelly Wright, CBN News.
31: The name of Darren Kinder's book is Bury Me in a Dirty Suit, and you can buy it wherever books are sold. Coming up, the evangelist who was sweeping through the big cities of South Carolina, then he was stopped in his tracks when God told him not to forget the small towns.
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31: For the past 2 years, evangelist Jacob Ebersole has been holding revivals in the cities of South Carolina, including Spartanburg, Greenville, Columbia, and Charleston. Thousands of people have come to Christ and been baptized. After the last crusade, however, God moved him in a different direction. Jacob had his eyes set on the next big city. Instead, God led him to the small town of Whitmire, South Carolina, population 1,400. He says it's been the most fulfilling experience yet. The crusade is set for September 26th and 27th. Jacob Ebersole of World Harvest Ministry joins us now for more. Great to see you, Jacob. So now, you didn't intend to go to Whitmire. Tell us how God led you to this place.
12: Well, it's so good to be on again, and I am more excited about this crusade than any crusade we've done in South Carolina. You know, I never would have thought that we would have made this shift, but the Holy Spirit was very clear. You know, we were set to go to Myrtle Beach next while we were in Charleston. But in Charleston, we had all of these banners that were on the stage that represented like 25 different cities. And, you know, I was reading off the banners, you know, Greenville shall be saved, Columbia shall be saved, Charleston shall be saved. But there was this little old lady, elderly lady with a little old banner that said Whitmire shall be saved. And, you know, I looked around and I was asking some of my team, you know, where is Whitmire? Some people knew where it was, but most people didn't. And there's a long story of how we shifted. That I can't get into now, but I couldn't get that banner out of my heart. And long story short, the Lord wanted to go from, you know, going after this big city next to going after this forgotten city in South Carolina. And it's like the floodgates opened up as we obeyed the Lord.
31: Well, you've said you really sense the Father's heart in Whitmire. Why is this place so special to God?
12: You know, when I first stepped into Whitmire, me and my wife drove there, and we, you know, sometimes I'll do this, but we stopped at the corner stores, And literally every single person that we communicated with, that we talked with, literally people have been praying for revival in Whitmire for decades. And so, you know, we would ask, you know, what if a big revival came to your town? And just tears would fall down their eyes as we would pray with them. And this was every single person that I talked with. Not just, you know, people at the store or people in the street, but once we said yes to doing this, you know, talking with the mayor and the town council and the students and teachers and the churches and pastors, everybody was hungry. And, you know, if I can say this, I do believe that Whitmire represents thousands of small towns across America, in South Carolina. And places, these are places filled with precious people who sometimes feel forgotten. And we want every small town to know that you matter, that your people matter, and God has not passed you by.
31: Amen to that. You're a South Carolina native, and you still live there, even though you've preached around the world. How does this outreach to Whitmire mesh with your own personal story?
12: Yeah, well, I come from a broken place. You'll hear me often say that I'm just a broken kid from Spartanburg that Jesus set free. And I, you know, for so many years of my young life, I felt like I was hopeless, voiceless, like I had no direction, no destiny. But, you know, when I came to Christ, the Father's heart stretched his hand to me. And I reached back, and now, you know, looking at what I'm doing now, I never would have thought, you know, this was possible for me. And, you know, for Whitmire, I really connect to the people there. They're strong. Every single person in Whitmire has been the best to work. I can't put into words. I was a little bit more nervous for this interview than other ones, just because of the fruit that we have seen and how powerful I've seen God move. I just want to steward it all well. I do believe that we are about to witness the Father's heart move in a way that I have never seen before. And I mean that because I've already seen it. And the locals and the people involved, they're saying small town, big God. And I do believe we're going to witness that in real time. So yeah, I connect with the people of Whitmire in a deep way.
31: You say you've seen fruit. Can you talk a little bit about that?
12: Yeah, so when I said originally that every person I talked to was hungry for this,
1: Whitmire shall be saved! Yeah!
12: I don't just mean a few people. I mean the prayer warriors that I have seen in the churches has blown me away. From older people to younger people. And so everything that we've engaged in, for example, outreaches, going into churches and asking them to get involved, to the town council, to everybody in between, it's been such a joy to see people that, you know, may have been forgotten, be so hungry for a move of God. And so it's almost been like cutting butter, if I can say it like that, when asking them to do things. And so I do believe this city is primed for revival, truly, and it's something that me as an evangelist looks for. And so it's every day has been a joy and very special to work with the people of Whitmire.
31: They're calling this the Highway 66 Revival. So how does someone get to the out-of-the-way town of Whitmire to take part in the crusade?
12: Yeah, it's if you're going down I-26, you know, you can see the exit, Highway 66. And, you know, depending on where you're coming from, you know, you have to go left and then 12 miles to get to Whitmire. And as you go down Highway 66... We got permission to put, I think it's 18 billboards from I-26 all the way down Highway 66. And those billboards, they tell a story. And so if you're watching this, I pray that you will go down that highway, take pictures, invite people, and come stand with the people of Whitmire. And if you're from Whitmire or the surrounding counties, I pray that you'll go and seek the face of the Lord down that road. Go to the field. It's at the baseball field at Whitmire Recycling, right next to the Whitmire Community School. Go and declare that ground holy ground, because I do believe families are going to be restored at that place. People are going to be set free and set on mission, and it's going to be an amazing time in the presence of the Lord. Also, this is the first time that we're going to have a more of a festive style crusade with bounce houses and food trucks and things like that. So it's going to be fun for the whole family.
31: Yeah, the kids will like that. All right, September 26th and 27th in Whitmire, South Carolina. Jacob Ebersol, thanks so much for joining us, for your ministry, and God bless you.
12: Thank you so much. God bless you.
31: Coming up, author Jonathan Kahn's bizarre in-flight experience. He describes his encounter with a man who lost control and had to be duct taped in his seat.
6: Something has been happening on campuses across the nation.
7: I'll never forget what I saw.
13: We did not plan this at all. What in the world is happening?
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13: I don't know, I'm just in awe of God.
14: Gen Z has been written off. 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
13: It's just getting started.
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31: Welcome back to Christian World News. Now to a story that went viral on the internet a few days ago about an airline passenger who became so unhinged that he had to be duct taped to his seat. It turns out the fellow passenger he attacked was author Jonathan Kahn, traveling to promote his new book. In fact, he had just been on CBN's The 700 Club. Rabbi Kahn spoke to CBN's Billy Hallowell about his experience with the man. He said much of their time together was pleasant, but everything changed when he began talking about the reality of God.
20: At that moment, it's a switch. I mean, at that moment, I've never seen anything like this. Switch. His face changes. His voice changes. He speaks to me like he's whispering a secret to me. And I'm leaning and I said, what is it? I'm not going to say. He said, I'm just going to start it. He says, bull blank. Okay. I said, what? He said, bull blank. I said, what? I said, are you saying I made it up? He says, it's all bull. And he says, I'm not going to go blank yourself. I'm like, I've never seen a switch like that in my life.
21: And you're surprised because you're like, for 2 hours, we've been laughing and sharing stories. Yes. And now there's a switch. Did you immediately recognize the switch as spiritual in your perspective?
20: I could, it was, it's like a movie. It's like someone gets taken over. It was like someone getting taken over. I mean, it was just that dramatic. You just said the most friendly 2 hours. And then as I'm sharing about God's reality and power, boom, like that. And so, and then he starts cursing Jesus, cursing God, blaspheming. You know, they said he was talking about Jesus. No, he was blaspheming. And so he's going on and on, cursing me. And so I'm now, okay, I'm praying. And I'm saying, okay, I'm not going to my computer. And he's being loud, and now he's being disruptive. And
21: so people are looking now.
20: People are all around are disturbed by what's happening. Yes. Yes. And he stands up and talks to the people in front of him. Do you believe in Jesus? Do you believe in Jesus? And then cursing God, cursing Jesus. It was like blasphemy. And he's also saying vulgar things and, you know, and everything. And that's what the article's focused on. But that was like a side part. So he's doing all that. And then suddenly he's friendly again. Okay. Friendly again. And he's friendly, and he starts, and at one point, you know, now here's the other thing, Billy. I already had strange things happen that week, and when I started, I was heading out to CBN, all of a sudden there's this black bar across my computer screen, which I do all my work, which I write, you know, which all these things come out. Well, I do everything on my computer. And so it was very hard, but I tried to work around it. It was, you know, for the whole trip, I was very paralyzed. He goes, says, "What's that?" And then he taps the screen, and the black spreads across my screen. He taps it; it spreads across. Okay, and then I'm trying to like just okay, Lord, you know, I'm typing, and then before I knew it, he puts his hands around my neck.
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3: Finally this week, violence against civilians continues to rise in the African nation of Nigeria. A recent report from the watchdog group Open Doors USA reveals the number of civilians killed from October to December 2025 rose 51% from the previous year. More than 26,000 Christians were killed between 2020 and 2025. More than 13,000 Muslims were also killed in that time. While violence against Christians remains high, incidents against Muslims have increased. The majority of the attacks are carried out by militant Fulani herdsmen, a mostly Muslim group. Well, that's all the time we have for this edition of Christian World News. I'm Lori Johnson. Thanks for joining us this week. Until next week, goodbye and God bless you.
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8: 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But did you know that each fall, the entire staff of CBN sets aside a very special time to pray especially for you? We have seen tremendous miracles happen as a result of these prayers. So please mail in or call us today with your prayer requests. 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
9: A lot of my background was living a promiscuous lifestyle. I was a weed smoker, you know, so I was smoking weed. I was, you know, sleeping with girls and stuff. My last year playing pro basketball, I just felt really empty. I had traveled the world, made a little money, but I just did not feel fulfilled at all. I was working at a really small resort in the mountains. I stand up in the middle of work, probably like 2:30 in the morning. I said, okay, Jesus, I'm giving you my life. Like, I'm really going to commit my life to you. And this big old bright light came into the room. It felt like someone was just unwinding me of all the lies I was told when I was young.
10: I'm just curious what your spiritual formation journey was like of really diving into spiritual giftings.
9: Yeah.
10: and going further into hearing from God.
9: When I started to just really be obedient and just kind of step out with like childlike wonder, and not try to have it figured out, you'll never discover what is and what isn't God if you're not willing to step out in obedience and try to, you know, sharpen that ear of your heart.
10: I know that you, multiple times in your life, have seen the supernatural power of God at work.
9: Long story short, one of those guys, he ended up giving his life to Christ. And turns out that these two dudes, they're shot callers for the Aryan Brotherhood, which is a white supremacist gang. What I learned from that is how sensitive you need to be to God's voice and not to put somebody in a box. I'm not a professional Christian, you know, I'm just a surrendered one.
10: Welcome to Heaven Meets Earth. I'm Abby Robertson, and today I am so excited to introduce y'all to a guest who wears many, many hats. Greg Hendricks is an author, speaker, pastor, husband, father, and NFL chaplain, and the next couple of weeks, we're going to add one more to that list. He's going to be the guest co-host on Heaven Meets Earth. But before we bring him on to guest co-host with me, we wanted to share a little bit about his testimony and for y'all to get to know him. He's a gem. He's one of the greatest people I know. The Holy Spirit just so beautifully leads his life. And I know y'all are going to be blessed and encouraged hearing his testimony today. But first, a word from CBN.
11: I wanted to be a boy one week. I wanted to be a girl next week. It was constantly like that, confusion always in my mind. I always felt like I was more in tune to femininity.
12: At 16, Tommy decided it was time to give in to those desires. Now addicted to meth, he dropped out of school and began frequenting gay chat rooms and nightclubs.
11: I had an internal knowing that it was just wrong.
12: Despite his doubts, Tommy started taking female hormones and making plans to have a sex change operation. Tommy was doing drugs with his brother and sister when he felt an oppressive, paralyzing fear.
13: Terrified, Tommy left the house and went to his mom, who had recently committed her life to Christ.
11: I had to cry out to God because I just knew in that moment that he was the only one that was able to help me. So I remember just telling him, I'm sorry of the lifestyle that I was living. I just went into this deep place of repenting and asking for forgiveness. If Jesus did it for me, he could do it for you. We all need a savior. We all come from a place of brokenness.
10: Greg Hendricks, the one, the only, finally here on Heaven Meets Earth.
14: We're here.
10: It's amazing. I mean, you are somebody that God has been highlighting to bring on the show as a guest for a while now. And I just love how when we started thinking about this guest co-host thing, you were also, the Lord just spoke to me, don't just bring him on as a guest. He needs to be one of those people. And you have, you're just, your life is just such a, you are a living testimony. Mm-hmm. Every day you are on mission, mm-hmm. no matter where God sends you.
14: Yep.
10: So I just want to start by you sharing with our listeners a bit about your faith journey.
14: Yeah, great. I think when you see my life now, a lot of people think I would be raised in the church and been in church my whole life. And it's actually not even close to that. I was not raised in the church at all. I have a very, very small family. I'm half Black. I'm half Mexican. My mother's Mexican. And I don't know my father to this day. And a lot of people don't know that about me. I never met my dad. I don't know what he looks like. I don't know anything about him. I don't know his name. So statistically, with the things that were, you know, my life as a young man, I probably shouldn't be doing what I'm doing. And all the amazing things that you opened up with, it really is a miracle from God. But not knowing God in the very beginning, you know, it was, difficult because you're trying to find your identity. You're trying to do certain things. The only reference I had for God in my family at the time, I would catch my grandmother early in the morning praying very silently under her breath. And I can hear her almost kind of whispering. Didn't know what she was saying. It almost kind of sounded like mumbling. But I knew she was praying. And, you know, I don't know what she prayed. She was Hispanic, so sometimes she would pray in Spanish. Sometimes she would pray in English. And like I said, I come from a very, very small family. You know, it was just my mother, my grandmother, and my sister primarily that was in my life. And, you know, as a young male in general, young male of color, young male with ethnic background, half Black, half Mexican, you know, you're trying to figure out, like, where do you fit? Where do you land? So my upbringing was not church by any means at all. And so I just kind of went on this journey and started to really just, you know, fall on my face, pick myself up, dust myself off, kind of keep going. And once I think, you know, started to realize something was different about my life, you know, stuff would be happening supernaturally that I would just think is coincidental. It wasn't coincidental. It was God, you know, in the very beginning doing that. So, you know, I think a lot of my life translates to people that are just on that walk with God. You may not know God and you may, or you may have a deep desire and passion for God. But I didn't arrive to where I'm at now by any means by just, you know, I am, you know, a traditional route of going to seminary or going to, you know, things of that nature is really just surrendering to the Holy Spirit, reading and, you know, God's word and loving God's word and going after God's word has kind of brought me to this space. But my early childhood, you know, was very, very, you know, kind of a figure out stage. What do I like? What do I like to do? You know, I was a chunky kid too. So, you know, I you know, would struggle with being teased and my weight. And, mm-hmm. you know, I would struggle being teased by certain kids about my mom being Hispanic. You know, there was a lot of that stuff growing up in California, in San Diego. And so, you know, I struggled with that type of thing. I didn't have a male affirming in me who I was. You know, my mom worked a lot. So my grandmother was the one who was really, you know, there to babysit. My grandmother couldn't read and write, and so she actually died not being able to read and write. So there was a lot of limitation in our family. She didn't go very many places. She typically came over, watched us, and then walked back home. So there was a lot of limitation. But by the grace of God, you know, all that stuff turned around when I came to know the Lord in 2009. You know, this supernatural encounter with God. So it was amazing.
15: Tell us about that. What happened?
14: Oh, 2009, was my last year playing professional basketball. I was in Ukraine at the time playing overseas. And it wasn't working out. I ended up flying back home from Ukraine, and I just felt really empty. You know, I didn't, you know, growing up, you know, I didn't understand anything about love. I didn't understand anything about how to treat a woman. I didn't understand anything about how to be, you know, faithful in relationships, none of that stuff. So a lot of my background was living a promiscuous lifestyle. I was a weed smoker, you know, so I was smoking weed. I was, you know, sleeping with girls and stuff. And when I got back home from Ukraine, my last year playing pro basketball, I just felt really empty. I had traveled the world, made a little money, you know, playing at the highest level, playing against, you know, people on television, people that you would see, mm-hmm. and was really good at my craft, but I just did not feel fulfilled at all. I felt really empty and just, you know, unpurposeful. Mm-hmm. And so when I got back in 2009, I was living in Washington State at the time, and I was working at a really small resort in the mountains. And my job, and I worked overnight, so my job essentially was to make sure no one drove up on this property where they were building this beautiful resort. And one night I was there, and I called a friend of mine who was on this path to become a pastor. But when I called him, I said, hey, you know, tell me about God. You know, I'm curious. You know, I know you were on that direction to become a pastor. And he's like, oh, man, you know, I'm not going to become a pastor, man. I'm doing something different. I said, OK. And so he goes, but there is a pastor here in San Diego I think you would like. He's a former athlete. He's really funny, you know, and, you know, he's great. You should listen to him. I was like, oh, OK, who's that? And it was Miles McPherson at the Rock Church. And so he sends me like a link to watch an online service. So I watch one, phenomenal. Watch another one, incredible. Watch the third one, and Pastor Miles McPherson is an evangelist. Mm-hmm. And so he gives this salvation call at the end, the third time. I stand up in the middle of work, probably like 2:30 in the morning, and I stand up in the middle of work all by myself in this resort. I said, okay, Jesus, I'm giving you my life. Like, I'm really going to commit my life to you. I don't even know what that looks like fully. You know, I don't know what I do next other than to say, I receive you in my heart. You're going to be my Lord and Savior. I'm going to follow you with everything I have, everything I am moving forward. And this big old bright light came into the room, and I just started weeping and crying. And it felt like someone was just unwinding me of all the lies I was told when I was young. You're not going to be a dad. You're going to be a poor dad if you are a dad. Mm-hmm. You know, you can't have a woman in your life that you can love as a wife. You're not, you know, all the stuff you're not. This is bad. And, you know, your grandmother's illiterate. So you're never going to make it. You're never going to do anything. You know, this is your life from here on. You know, all the lies just unwinding me. And it felt like I cried for 15 minutes. It was really like 2 minutes, you know. and this light's in this room with me, and I'm just sobbing and crying and crying, and I know it was the presence of God, and he was comforting me like a father would comfort a son, like, you're not that. You know, I have the last say, so this is who you are. And it was just so, it was supernatural. It was like, what's happening? Mm-hmm. It was also comforting. It was a lot of stuff wrapped in one, you know. And then that goes on for about 2 minutes or so. The light leaves the little thing I was sitting in, and I'm just right back at work. And I'm like, well, I guess I gave my life to Jesus, you know. Like, wow, yeah. That was incredible. And the first thing God said, I heard a voice say, I want you to book a ticket to go fly to San Diego, and I want you to meet this pastor.
15: Miles?
14: Pastor Miles McPherson. And I go, okay. So I book a ticket online, and I come home that morning from work. And at the time, I was with my girlfriend, who she's now my wife. We've been together for a couple years. We have two children. We're living together. You know, I don't know anything about courting women. I walk in, and she has no church background whatsoever. She wasn't raised in the church. And I come home, and I was like, and she's getting ready to go to work. And I say, I just gave my life to Jesus. And this light came, I'm trying to explain to her what's going on. And I said, and then God said to get on a plane and go fly. And she's looking at me like I must have stepped on Mars, you know, like she's just like, what are you talking about? You know, I'm like, well, God told me to get on this plane. And she made this face like, God's talking to you?
15: Yeah.
14: I was like, yeah. And then she hit me with this comment. Well, what is he saying about me? And I was like, I don't know. You know, she was just really upset. Okay, and then she, you know, she shot off to work. And I was just like, man, you know, and what I didn't realize was at the time is that God was going to start to do a work in her. But initially when we first started out, not coming from church, you know, our families not being raised in the church, my mom not being in church, my sister not being in church, you know, consistently, her family not being in church. It was very, very bumpy, you know, very tumultuous. And she was getting a lot of pressure from her family. You know, her family was pressuring me, you know, like, oh, so you're going to be a pastor's wife now. What does that look like for us? And, you know, she's getting ridiculed from one end. I'm getting ridiculed from another end. Even my family was kind of like confused a little bit about what's going on with him. And so it wasn't all roses by any means. It was very hard, to be very honest with you. And so. But I was just like, I'm gonna follow God. You know, I don't even know what it looks like day to day. And now I have language for it. It's like the Holy Spirit's gonna give you, he's gonna order your steps. You know, mm-hmm. I'm a lamp unto your feet and a light unto your path. So it's like kind of just by faith, step after step, after step, after step. So 2 weeks pass, I get on this plane and I fly to San Diego. Now, background is my pro basketball background. I had coached in the NBA for 1 year with the Seattle Supersonics as a volunteer assistant coach. So I wasn't getting paid anything. I was volunteering, but they had me on staff with them. And so all my friends back in San Diego knew me up until this point as pro basketball guy, coaching the NBA. So, you know, they're all excited because, you know, and I was – My high school senior year, I was the best point guard in the city my senior year. So they knew me from that era. So like, oh, man, Greg's back. Let's go play basketball. So we go to the gym where everybody's playing. And this is the day before church. And so I get to the gym and they're like, man, it's good to see you, man. And I'm in there. I didn't know what I was doing at the time. But I'm evangelizing. Yeah. I was like, hey, have you given your life to Christ? And they're like, what? And, you know, like, yeah. I mean, give your life to, and this is on the basketball court before we're playing.
15: Yeah.
14: You give your life to Jesus? What you talking about, man? Like, what are you talking about? You give your life to Christ, man. Are you saved? No, no, man, get out of here with that. You know, now they're cussing me out. And get out of here with that, man. We don't want to hear that. And I was like, man, you're going to go to hell. That was my way of evangelizing at the time, you know. And so, you know, we end up playing or whatever. The next day, we go to church. And it's my friend who recommended it, and we have another mutual friend that comes with us. So it's three of us, and we're sitting in the front row of the Rock Church. And we didn't know if Pastor Miles was going to be there. He's traveling and speaking, but he actually is there at that day. And so he preaches. It's incredible. And he goes and stands at the side of the stage, which he doesn't really do anymore, but he's standing at the side of the stage. And I was getting frustrated because all these people are surrounding him. And I'm staring at him. I'm like, man, okay. And I go, God, you told me to come down and talk to this guy.
15: Yeah.
14: I don't know how this is going to happen. There's a sea of people in front of this dude. Make it happen. I said it like that. And I like turn my back and I turn back around and nobody's standing there. And he's standing there with his arms crossed and he's looking at me. And I say, okay. So I walk right up, introduce myself. And I said, hey, my name is Greg Hendricks. You know, God is telling me to go into ministry. What does that mean? And he's like, you know, he starts messing with me. How old are you, young blood? And he's fixing my shirt and everything. And I go, oh, man, you know, 30-something at the time. And he goes, oh, man, I'm going to be 50. Can you believe that? But I look good, though. Don't I look good? Like, and he's like messing. I was like, yeah, yeah. I said, but God said for you to lay hands on me or, you know, put your hands on me and pray for me. He's, you know, he starts evangelizing me. You ask Jesus Christ to be your Lord and Savior? I say, yeah. He's like, oh, man, you're saved, but I'll pray for you anyway. All right, great. So he puts his hands on me like this, and I put my hands on him like this, and we have our heads bowed over. And the first thing that shoots through my mind, it's like, man, I wish I had a picture of this because this is I can sense to the core of me this is a monumental moment for my life, for what God wants to do. I didn't quite understand the totality of it. Mm-hmm. And so I'm praying. We're praying. We get done. Not even long prayer. He goes, all right, man, stay in contact. I got to go. And he takes off. So I was like, man,

0: going to Nigeria, Africa for 4 years and doing a ton of stuff out there with kids. And it just kind of evolved as I, you know, walked with the Holy Spirit.
1: 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So how does Israel thrive despite its constant struggles?
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3: We are not going to be normal. We are going to be exceptional.
6: And I think that is the genius of Israel.
7: So, Greg, I know that you multiple times in your life have seen the supernatural power of God at work. Can you tell us a couple of those stories?
0: Yeah. Oh, man. I have so many. They're coming out of my ears. One of them that's really cool is I had become a pastor at the church, and at this time I'm walking with God, and I like to work out a lot. So, you know, I'm pretty avid, you know, pretty consistent in the gym. So I go to the gym to work out. I'm in the gym and I'm running on a treadmill. And these two big white dudes walk in to the gym, and God says, I want you to get off the treadmill. I want you to go pray for them. And I said, God, I don't want to do that. And I keep running, you know, like,
7: yeah.
0: And so they're lifting weights on the other side of the gym. And he goes, no, I want you to get off the treadmill and go pray for these guys. And I said, oh, I appreciate you, Lord. I'm listening to worship music. And I'm singing. I was like, I appreciate that, God, but I don't want to do that. And I keep running. And so third time says, I need you to get off the treadmill and I want you to go pray for these guys. And I said, Lord, I want, as soon as I said, I don't want, the treadmill stops. And I almost like, you know, if you haven't even been on a treadmill before, when you're running, it just stops right away. Like you, so I get stops and I go, okay. So I get off the treadmill and I'm really, really apprehensive. I'm not going to lie. Like I'm like somewhat nervous. I've seen a few miracles by then. I've kind of done some obedient things, obviously getting on the plane, flying, and there's a lot of stuff that led up to that and happened between that. But for whatever reason, I didn't have any courage to go to these.
7: So people at the gym, like, don't want to be messed with.
0: Yeah, you know, you usually don't talk in the gym.
7: No.
0: You know, you're there to do your work and kind of leave. It's not definitely not a social place in that regard. So, like, man, so I just asked God very, you know, tenderly, God, can you just please tell me something about these guys that only they would know? Because I have no courage for this, to be honest with you. And he just starts giving me like these impressions, and I start seeing some stuff in my mind's eye of who these guys are. And I'm like, okay. And then for whatever reason, it just really settled me down and gave me like peace. Now I know it was the Lord just really coming upon me. So I walk over to these guys, and one guy's on the bench lifting weights, free weights, and he has two big dumbbells. The other guy's kind of standing over him, like spotting him, and he's a bigger dude. So I walk up to the dudes. I'm like, all right, man, here we go, you know.
7: Yeah.
0: And so walk up, and I was like, hey, guys, you know, God sometimes speaks to me about people. I don't know if you believe in God or where you're at with God, but I believe he's speaking to me about you too. Do you mind if I share it with you guys? And they kind of, like, the dude lifting weights drops the dumbbell, doof, you know, on the ground. And he gets up, he stands up, and he goes, say the F, whatever you want to say, man, get the hell out of here, like that. And I go, oh, man, you know what I mean?
7: Yeah,
0: like, it's all super awkward right away. And so I go, okay. And I look at the dude, and I say, You recently survived something very devastating, almost took your life, and God spared your life because your deepest desire is to give people a second chance at work. And God wants to honor that, but for whatever reason, you've pushed him away, but he spared your life so that you would bring him glory. Mm-hmm. And

0: he steps back. I thought he was going to like kind of punch or whatever. So he steps back and goes, how the heck you know that? I was like, I serve a God. His name is Jesus and he loves you.
1: Yeah.
0: And he was like, and he's just kind of baffled. He's like looking around and he looks at his friend and I go, did that make sense? And he was like, man, yeah, that does make sense. And look at, and he lifts his shirt up and he had a surgery and he had a scar from the top of his neck all the way to his belly button. They botched his surgery and they almost killed him underneath the surgery table, which was crazy. He had this huge scar down the middle of his chest. And so he's like, man, that's a trip. That's a trip. He just kept saying that. Yeah. And I was like, oh, okay. And so I turned to his friend who's standing right there. And I say, you walked away from God when you were a young boy because you went to some type of Christian camp. And for whatever reason, you saw something that was not Christian. And you think all of Christianity is like that. And you have not, you've had a bad taste put in your mouth for who God is. But God's saying he's ready for you to come back. Mm. And he goes, he steps back. How the heck you know that, man? I said, man, I serve a God. His name is Jesus and he loves you. And they're like looking at me. I'm looking at them and I go, all right, God bless you. And I like walk out. You know what I'm saying? Like, it, yeah. I was like, in my mind, as I'm walking, I'm like, yes, we got him. Thank you. Yeah, Lord, we got it. And as soon as I get to the door, I'm about to leave out the door and the Holy Spirit, turn back around, go pray for him. So I turn back around, walk back over there to him. And I was like, hey, and you know, by this time they're working out again. I was like, hey guys, you mind if I pray for you? They're like, yeah, man, that's cool. That's cool. All right. So I end up praying for him. And, I walk out. As I'm walking out, there's two women riding on the bike that when you sit down to ride, I think it's called a recumbent bike or something. And I walk past and I just get this impression of this woman crying for her son. That's it. So I turn to the woman, one of the women on the bike, and I said, hey, ma'am, God speaks to me sometimes, you know, and I believe he's speaking to me about, do you mind if I share this with you? I talked to her and I said, your son is going to come back home and you've been praying for him. He's going to come back home and you're going to see God in all his glory. Ooh, she just starts bawling, crying. She's on the bike. I'm like, oh man. She's, I've been praying for my son. I've been praying for my son. And you know, and I was like, oh, I said, the Lord's going to bring him back. And so it was a word of knowledge basically. And so as she's crying, the woman next to her on the bike goes, Pastor Greg, I didn't know you came in this gym. And I was like, she was like, how you been? You know, I go to, I was pastoring the church at the time where I was close by. And she's like, you're a pastor? I was like, yeah. She was like, thank you so much. That meant so much to me. So, all right, God bless you. I leave the gym. I get home. I'm at home. And as I'm at home, I'm sitting at home and the phone rings. And it's this number I don't recognize. And I'm thinking it's my son. He's at school. You know, it's an unrecognizable number. And I pick up the phone. I go, hello. And I hear, hello. I go, hello. Hello. Hey, is this the guy that prayed for us at the gym? It was the two dudes at the gym.
1: Yeah.
0: And I'm like, yeah, that's him. You know, like this him. They're like, hey, man, we want to talk to you. And I'm like, okay, you know, and I'm like, you know, and most people probably asked first, like, how you get my number? You know, I didn't ask that. I just went into like evangelistic mode. I was like, yeah, man, cool. You know, yeah, let's talk. He goes, I was like, but then I thought about it. I was like, oh, wait a minute. Where you want to talk at? They're like, let's just talk at the gym. I was like, all right. Okay, man, I'll meet you there tomorrow. So I hang up the phone. I call my wife and I said, man, you're not going to believe this. This is crazy. This dude called. I don't even know how he got my number. But he wants to meet tomorrow. I said, but I'm going to talk to him about Jesus. I already know. Two big white dudes. So the next day, Abby, I show up to the gym. And there's three people standing outside in front of the gym. There's two guys and a woman. Mm-hmm. And I can't see them from afar. I park the car and I walk up and I get closer. And I notice it's the woman that I talked about her son.
1: Mm-hmm.
0: And the woman that I talked about her son, her husband was one of the guys lifting weights. So I walk in and they're like, hey, man, we need to talk to you. So it's his wife, him, and his friend. I was like, okay, let's go sit down at the coffee shop. So we go sit at the coffee shop and they sit me down and go, man, they're like, man, how the F you know all of that stuff about us, man? And I was like, hey, I told you guys yesterday, man, I serve a guy's name is Jesus and he loves you. And he was like, man, that's a trip. We thought you were the cops. And I was like, the cops? Like, I'm not the cops. Yeah, man, the cops follow us around all the time. And I was like, starting to put in my mind, like, okay, something's going on here.
1: Yeah.
0: Yeah, man, this is, you know, they follow us around all the time, man. You know who we are? I was like, no. And he was like, oh, man, you should ask. Like that. And I was like, okay. I was like, ask who? You know, you should just ask around about us. Yeah, but the cops follow us around all the time. And so he reaches out to grab his coffee, and I noticed this tattoo on his forearm. And I look and I go, hey, oh yeah, what's that? And turns out that these two dudes were shot. You know what a shot caller is? Shot caller is like a boss.
1: Okay.
0: They're shot callers for the Aryan Brotherhood, which is a white supremacist gang. Yeah. So they're like, you know, and I didn't know this.
1: Yep.
0: And I go, okay, this is now it's getting real interesting, you know? And so they're asking me all these questions and he goes, so you said this about me. I've known this fool for 25 years. He's pointing to his friend. I've known this dude for a long time. He don't even know that about me. And I was like, wow. I said, that's the Lord, man. He's like, yeah, obviously that's God. We, you know, they don't know God. They don't know the Lord.
1: Uh-huh.
0: And so he was like, yeah, man, that's a trip. And so one of his other friend goes, yeah, man, you know, like you said that about me, man. And man, there's no way you could have known that, man. And I was like, man, that's Jesus. That's who he is. And he sees you and he wants you, man. Oh, man, I mean, we done too many bad things, man. Like we can't come to faith. And I was like, I don't know, man. I believe God is making it clear that you can,
1: yeah,
0: you know.
1: Yep.
0: So then his wife chimes in. He's like, yeah, you know, you said that about my son. We've been praying for our son. So we sit there and talk for like maybe an hour. At the end of it, I just start laughing hysterically, like loud hysterically. And he's like, what you laughing at? I said, you got to pardon me. God has a sense of humor. I find this humorous that God would use a black and Hispanic guy to talk to you two out of all people. And they're like, yeah, that's pretty funny. They start laughing. That's pretty funny. It's pretty funny. So we get done. And one of the guys, he goes, hey, man, I need you to do something. I said, what's that? He said, my mom want to talk to you. I said, your mom wants to talk to me? He's like, yeah. He's like, can I have your number? I want to text you her number. She wants you to call her. And I go, okay. So I call his mom. And she at this point, she's living in another state. I call his mom. Mom picks up the phone. Hello. I say, hello, you know, Miss Such Such. This is, you know, my name's Greg and your son told me to call you. And she starts wailing on the phone. She was like, you don't know how much we've been praying for our son. He's done some really bad things. And, you know, they were in prison and the whole deal. And but for the first time in a very, very long time, he actually talked about God and he actually talked about God. And we, you know, this is a sign for us. And she just had so much. She was so wrecked. Long story short, one of those guys, he ended up giving his life to Christ, led him to the Lord. And the other guy, he was still wrestling. And, you know, what I learned from that is how sensitive you need to be to God's voice and not to put somebody in a box because you don't, you know, the Lord don't see them that way. The Lord sees them redeemed. And if you can see through that lens, you can really move in the, you know, profound power of God when you don't have any disposition other than the disposition to honor Jesus and be obedient in the moment. And another funny part about that story is, so I'm leaving and they go like, hey, listen, if anybody messing with you, man, you let us know. We'll take you. I said, hey, I don't need any help, man. Trust me. I'm protected from all high. Thank you. But no, thank you. You know what I mean? Like type of thing. But it actually that moment led to, you know, another moment kind of same scenario, supernatural story that happened in that same gym probably like 6 months later, you know. And it was crazy. And so here's a key part of that story. So a lot of people probably listening or watching this, like, well, how'd they get your number?
1: Yeah.
0: So there was a guy in my church at the time when I was the senior pastor of that church who was really struggling with alcoholism. And he wanted to have a clean life, but he really, really struggled. And he was essentially dying. Mm. And so he came up to me during church and we had a prophetic moment. And I'm telling him about his family and his health and where he was and where God is taking him. I said, but the first step is, man, we need to help you. Well, I'm going to pray that you get free, but you need to get in an alcoholic, you know, program for alcoholics that are struggling. And he goes, man, absolutely. So he actually got into an addiction program and I helped him do it. So I knew him and I had prophesied over him. We had his whole supernatural encounter. So what I didn't know is that he knew those two guys. So those two guys called him because they found out I was a pastor because of the girl on the bike.
1: Yep.
0: And they say, hey, is this guy a pastor at the church? And they're like, yeah. He's like, man, he did this weird thing where he like told us about us and Jesus was talking to him. And now Jesus was talking to us. And the guy who was in the addiction program, he goes, oh, yeah, he did that to me, too. You know, so it like lended credibility to the whole moment. That's how they got my number, wow. You know, and the basis of that is it's just loving people. Mm-hmm. You know, I love that one guy because Christ told me to love him. Little did I know that loving that one guy was going to set up these two other dudes,
1: yes.
0: You know?
1: Yes.
0: And then those two other dudes actually led to the next thing. Same scenario, same story. Guy walks in, but tatted up, like completely tattooed. But I can't see what he is. I'm on a treadmill, running, same deal. God says, get off the treadmill and go pray for him. I'm still a little hesitant. Because aesthetically, this guy's looking a little bit worse. Mm-hmm. But I finally get the courage to do it. And I said, Lord, speak to me about this guy. I walk up on the guy and I see him and I see what he's tatted with. He has 666 across his neck, upside down cross on his face and a huge swastika on his chest. And he has like a tank top on. So I could see the swastika. Mm. And God's like talking to me about this guy. And I go, okay, so I'm still a little hesitant now, even more so because I'm seeing the aesthetic of everything. But God's like, you have to see past the aesthetic. You need to see him as I see him. So I have a heart for this guy now. So I'm like, okay, I don't know how to break the ice. So God, if he looks at me and I look at him and, you know, some type of eye contact, then I'm gonna feel confident to do this, you know? And so like I reached down to go grab something to lift and he reaches for the same thing. We kind of meet eyes and he's like points to it like, hey, are you using this? And I point to him like, no, because I have my headphones in. Yep. He gives me like a thumbs up and he smiles. And I'm like, oh, OK, well, there it goes. Take my headphones out. And I said, hey, man, I said, can I share something with you? I believe the Lord wants me to tell you something. He's like, yeah, man, what's up? I said, you desire to work with youth. And you want to tell them not to make the same mistakes you did, but for every reason you don't want to do it because of how you look, you know, aesthetically. I said, but I want you to know something. God is saying that he's going to use you profoundly to share who he is and how he redeemed your life and to help kids not to go down the same road. He starts crying in the gym. And he's like, man, it's exactly what I want to do. He's like, look at me, man. Look at me. He kept saying that. Look at me. He's like, nobody's going to trust me, man. I said, God trusts you. God loves you, man. He's going to use you powerfully. And he goes, man, this is weird. It kept saying that. This is wild. I said, hey, I want to invite you to come to church. Come to church, man. Show up to church this Sunday. Oh, man, I can't come to church, man. Look at me, man. Look at me. He goes, man, I'll probably burn up if I walk into church. I said, no, you won't. God died for you. Come join me. You my guest. I don't want you to sit right in front of me. That dude showed up on Sunday with his friend, his homeboy, and their girlfriends. All four of them sat in the front row, and all four of them gave their life to Jesus that day. It was crazy. Incredible, incredible moment.
1: Well, and
2: it started as a simple chapel service.
3: Really plain and simple.
2: ordinary and unremarkable.
3: I don't remember most of what he said.
4: But then something happened.
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10: Just how many yeses you said. And it just, from that first yes for the two guys before you saw their tattoos, had you not had that experience, you probably wouldn't have done that months later to the guy that you could see what the tattoo said,
0: mm-hmm.
10: and you knew what you were getting into. Mm-hmm. And it's, I always describe hearing from God as exercising a muscle. You have to strengthen it. And it's just, at first, you kind of start small, and then you can lift more and mm-hmm. more because you've practiced it. You've seen it. You've seen those moments that are just so undeniably God, so supernatural.
0: Mm-hmm.
10: That is incredible.
0: Yeah, it is. But to your point, you got to practice that, you know, mm-hmm. like you got to really step out in faith, step out obediently. You know, I believe the Lord, you should not have it all figured out. Mm-hmm. You're not supposed to have it all figured out. You're supposed to be deeply dependent upon God and the Holy Spirit to lead you and guide you. And a lot of your deep dependency comes out of solidified identity, like who you are in God, what God says about you personally, because, you know, even if you're a little bit, you know, scared or you don't feel as confident as you should, knowing who you are in Christ, knowing your identity, gives you the ability to actually step mm-hmm. out, because you know it's not about you. It's about Him, who you're in, you yeah. know. Absolutely.
10: It's amazing.
0: Mm-hmm.
10: I'm curious, in your ministry, have you ever witnessed divine miracles? I mean, I would call what you just said a miracle, but other examples of just when you knew it was nothing but the supernatural presence of God.
0: Oh, yeah, absolutely. I've seen a man who's been in a wheelchair for many, many, many years, Parkinson's disease.
10: Mm.
0: You know, at this point, I'm like figuring out, like laying on hands. I just know the Bible says for us to lay hands on the sick, you know,
10: yep.
0: cast out. I'm just going off what the Word of God says. I'm not trying to ask why, and I'm not trying to understand why. Yep. I just like, God, I just want to be close to you. I'm just going to do what your Word tells me to do. Whether I understand it or disagree with it, that's not for me. I just want to do that.
10: Mm-hmm.
0: And I remember one time we were having an event, big event at this place, and this guy with Parkinson's, they actually caught it on camera. And I was there with my friend. And he's sitting in a wheelchair. He hasn't walked. I don't think he's walked in a very, very, very long time. He was just completely done. And we sat there and talked with them. We just started discovering miracles and praying for miracles. And I said this to him. I said, silver and gold I do not have, but what I do have, I give to you in the name of Jesus. Rise up and walk. I said what Peter said to the lame man in Acts chapter 3. And this dude literally got out of his wheelchair and started walking in front of all these people, and everybody's going crazy. Yeah. I just start crying, you know, yeah. like me and my yeah. boy are hugging each other. Like, oh my God, your God is total, my goodness. You know, like it was incredible. Like, and they caught it on camera. And he's like, and he testified, he said, man, I haven't walked in, I don't know how, you know, long. Mm. And he was like walking around, you know, saw yeah. something like that. I've seen legs grow out. This woman had an incredibly bad back problem, and it was the strangest thing. Like, I just saw like an unevenness, like
10: yes.
0: like looked like popsicle sticks, you know, like they were like looked like that. And I was like, hey, you mind if I check something real quick? Have a seat here. And she like sat down. I said, stick your legs out. She stuck her legs out, and sure enough, one leg was longer than the other.
10: Mm-hmm.
0: And I said, man, God, I think God is going to really, really bless you. She's like, okay. I said, Father, and I just grabbed her feet. You're the healer. I'm not. But you love your daughter more than I do. Lord, I pray right now in Jesus' name that this leg would extend out. And it literally, it like grew out in front of all of it. It wasn't just me witnessing this. There was a bunch of people standing over this woman. And her leg grew out and she was able to get up and start walking again. One of the more radical ones, I think that was like probably the one I was like, wow, this is crazy. It happened in church, Abby, and this marked me for the rest of my life. We were in church and there was a woman and I was sitting on the side of the church and it was at the Rock Church. And this woman was there and she was really bad shape, super frail, skinny, on a cane. And I saw her from afar and I was like, man, I wish I could pray for that woman. But she was on the other side of church. And Pastor Miles gives the altar call and she comes to the altar and she gives her life to Christ. Incredible. So she goes in the back. She comes out into the lobby in the church. And I'm standing in the lobby after church. And she comes out. I go, oh, there she is.
10: Yeah.
0: So I beeline over there, but this other guy cuts me off and starts praying for her. And I was just like, ah, man. But he turns around, he walks in, he's like, hey, Greg, listen, I gotta leave. Do you mind if you pray? I was like, yeah, man, move out the way. So, you know, so he leaves. And so I come up to her, I said, hey, I would really love to pray for you. And then when I got up to her, I didn't realize not only was she super frail, she had a cane. But she was 80% blind. So she had the gray film over. I don't know if you've seen someone who has like bad eyesight, but she had this gray film over her eyes. And she's talking to me, but she's kind of talking in my direction. She's not talking to me. So you could tell. So she's like kind of talking this way, even though I'm standing right here. And I said, hey, I would love to pray for you. And as soon as I said that, God showed me her childhood and that she was sexually abused as a young girl. And I said, hey, come over here real quick. And so we're in the open in the lobby of the church, bunch of people walking around. And I pull her to the side, say, hey, can I share something with you really personally that I believe God is telling me about you? And she was like, yes. And I said, okay. And I said, listen, when you were a young girl, someone took advantage of you and hurt you, sexually abused you. And God wants me to tell you that he's ready to redeem you. And she just starts crying. And I go, oh, man, you know, I said, hey, and so I turn around and I grab another woman that was there helping me at the church. I said, hey, come with me. So me, this other woman, take this woman into this side room. So it's two of us with her, a woman, myself, and the lady. We sit her down and she was like, how do you know that? No one knows that. The only person that knows that is my husband, you know. And I was like, you know, I believe the Lord, the Spirit of the living God is here. He wants to do something. Yeah. And she was like, man, that was yes, yes. She just kept saying yes. I said, hey, can we pray for your knee? What's going on with your knee? Because she had the cane. It's like, I haven't been able to really walk. I haven't even been able to bend this knee. All right, let's pray. So we pray for her, lay hands on her knee, and she stands up and she starts walking around. I was like, test it out. So she's standing up, she's walking around this little room, and she was like, my knee does not hurt. I don't need this cane. So she grabs the cane, she picks it up, and she throws it in the trash. I don't need this anymore. So we're like, what? Like, we're like, me and the woman are like celebrating, like, this is incredible. Yep. Praise God. And so, mind you now, she's not walking around. She's walking around fine, but she still can't see.
10: Yeah.
0: So I'm thinking like, well, we pray for your knee. Might as well pray for your eyes too. Like, let's just go for it. See what God does. We don't know what he's going to do. So I said, hey, can you mind if we pray for your eyes? And she was like, yeah, absolutely. So we sit her down. And I said, can I put my hand on your face? And she was like, yes. Put my hand on her eyes. And I said, Father, you make all things new. Can you please bring her sight back? Mm-hmm. Bring it back. Like, in Jesus' name, amen. Like, I went like that. And she's like going like this, and she's like moving her eyes around. And then all of a sudden she goes, I can see. She sang it. I can see. I can see you. I can see you. I can see you. And she like gets up, busts out the room and goes in the lobby of the church. And she's like, I can see these people walking around. She's like freaking out. We're freaking out. And she was like, this is what was going on. So she comes back in. We're all like celebrating, rejoicing. I don't even know what to say at this point. I'm like, praise God. You know, we're all just praise God, praise God, praise God. And so then she sits down and we had, there was a bunch of fruit in this room. And I was like, are you hungry? You want some food or something? She's like, oh no, I can't eat. I have this. And she lifts her shirt. She has a feeding pump. She hasn't been able to eat solid foods.
10: Oh my goodness.
0: And it's in her stomach.
10: Yeah.
0: And I was like, I mean, we should probably pray because God is obviously in the room and he's healing stuff right now. Yes. You know, let's just see what he says. So we pray for her and she's like, you know what? I'm going to eat some food. And she ate a plate of fruit for the very first time in like over 2 years. It was wild. So she had a banana. She had some blueberries and some strawberries. She hasn't been able to do that. So she's eating. And so I didn't know this. And she tells me this after, but she had 30 days left to live. So she was dying.
10: Oh, my goodness.
0: Because she was super, she was really, really frail, really skinny. Face was sunken in and she was dying. And she had came down because she was trying to find her daughter to tell her the news.
10: Oh.
0: And on top of that, her husband was about to leave her.
10: Mm.
0: So she had traveled all this way to come here to find her daughter. And she had happened to come to church because she came to the church because she thought her daughter went to our church.
10: Oh.
0: That's how she got there.
10: Yeah.
0: But she gave her life to the Lord. She got healed from the cane. Her eyesight came back. And she was able to eat for the very first time. So I go, hey, listen, you know, I didn't know that you were dying. And she's like, yeah. And she explained the whole story. She goes, but you know what? I'm going to go home and I'm going to get on this train and I'm going to tell everybody about Jesus because he changed my life and he just healed me. I said, great, you do that.
10: Mm-hmm.
0: I hope to stay in contact. She goes back home. Probably 2 months later, I get an anonymous call while I'm at church. And, hey, Pastor Greg, this is such and such. Hey, how are you been? How's things going? Hey, you're not going to believe what happened. I got something to tell you. Oh, what's happened? I went back home and, you know, I told you my husband was trying to leave me as well. We reconciled our marriage. Oh, praise God. That's awesome. Yeah. And something else. I went to the doctor the next week, and the doctor said that there was nothing wrong with me, that I had a clean bill of health. And I was like, what? She was like, yeah, like they couldn't find what was, you know, basically killing me.
10: Yeah.
0: I was like, are you serious? She was like, yeah. She goes, and one more thing, me and my husband want to be baptized. We're going to come down and we want you to baptize us. I was like, what? She was like, yeah. I was like, okay. And so she shows up a month later and I would love to show you this picture. I probably can't show it publicly, but her face had all this life and she had gained all her weight back.
10: Aww.
0: So I got a chance to baptize her and her husband. It was like one of the more radical ones I've been a part of, like that guy. But again, it was really on some, God, I don't have this figured out.
10: Mm-hmm.
0: I'm not a professional Christian, you know, I'm just a surrendered one. That's enough for me. You know, I just want to be surrendered. I don't want to be professional. I want to be a surrendered Christian, not a professional Christian. You know,
10: I loved that because I once went to pray for someone who needed healing. And I was like, I'm not equipped to do this. I haven't done the healing prayer training. And I felt the Holy Spirit said, do you think the disciples had healing prayer training?
0: Like, right.
10: No, they went out there. They prayed for people.
0: Yeah, pretty much.
10: Just let it rip. Like, let's go.
0: Pretty much. And, you know, I wasn't raised in a church, so it wasn't like something that I was like, oh, yeah, you know, I've taught this since. Honestly, I read it in the Bible. I love reading God's word. I feel like if you do not read, if you're just after the miracles, but you don't have a deep affection, passion to read God's word, then you're missing the whole point because the spirit of prophecy is the testimony of Jesus. So if you're prophesying and doing all these things, it has to testify of Christ. And the best way to know God and love God is to read him and discover him and Be with him in his word. That's the best place you can do it. You may not understand it all the time. That's okay. Be an investigator. The Bible says in Proverbs, it's the glory of God to conceal a matter. It's the glory of kings to search it out. And if we're a royal priesthood, according to 1 Peter 2:9, then be kingly or be of royalty, which you are, and discover God in his word. Have a passion for it. Read it. Probably a better way to put it, let it read you. Let the word of God read you. Let it read your apprehensions. Let it read your attitude. Let it read how you treat people. Let it read where you're desiring to go, where you want to go. Because when you do, man, you discover Christ, there's a richness and a texture to your why. Mm-hmm. You know, why you're doing things, why you are helping people, why you are a chaplain in the NFL, why you're a husband to your family, why you're a wife to your kids. Your why is found in the word of God, and it's worked out and lived out in the character of Christ. And when those two, collide and intercede each other, that's when heaven meets earth.
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10: Amen.
0: Mm-hmm.
10: Amen. This is just awesome. And yeah, just the way God's used you and your radical yeses are so encouraging. Well, I'm fired up to co-host with you. I just know you're so led by the Holy Spirit, and just truly the glory of the Lord, it's on you, and you carry that. And I want to share something with you. I prayed for you before we did this interview.
0: All right.
10: And I have to confess, I actually thought, because you're an NFL chaplain, I thought you were a former football player. I didn't realize that you were a former professional basketball player.
0: Yeah.
10: And so what God showed me is going to make a lot more sense now that I know that. But I really got a sense of just the, as I started praying, I just had a vision of giant footsteps. And then I heard the word slay. And I admit this even sounded like a little odd as I was, but I just sense that you are a demon slayer. When you walk, they flee. And then I saw a basketball perfectly swishing through the hoop and felt the Holy Spirit say, keep going for three-pointers. You walk by faith and walk by grace. You fully rely on God. Then I just saw a vision of a new thing, maybe a new door, and you're ready to step into something even bigger, just an even bigger field. And I just saw you walking into just almost like a white glory cloud.
0: Oh, I receive it. Thank you.
10: So
0: incredible.
10: God bless you. This is going to be awesome. Thank you so much for being willing to come on Heaven Meets Earth and to bring your guests on, bring your friends on. And I'm just excited to see how God uses this. And I know this is going to bless and encourage people.
0: Amen. Amen. Well, I'm with it. Absolutely.
10: Well, thank you to our listeners. If you want to hear more from Greg, he's going to be joining us on the show for the next couple of weeks. And if you want to support Heaven Meets Earth and learn more about the podcast, you can go to heavenmeetsearth.com. Thank you, and we'll see you next week.

0: We also had members who fought in the war to fight for the cause of liberty.
1: Making sure that army is staffed and supplied. He's able to identify British intelligence agents and send that information on to Washington. After they've served in the army, they look forward to a government which gives to bigotry no sanction, to persecution no assistance.
2: Washington's words are powerful because they express an idea of a world that's different from the one everybody grew up in.
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1: Is this going to be a place where you can be free to say what you want about God?
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5: Thanks for joining us for CBN Newswatch. I'm Lori Johnson. Today, Israel beginning its new year as it keeps up its attacks against Hezbollah and Hamas. The Israelis taking out members of Hamas while also destroying a Hezbollah underground tunnel network. And a new report says a key member of the Trump administration criticized Israel for an attack on Hamas last year. But Israel's leadership has a very different view of the results of that strike. We'll bring you the story from Jerusalem. Here at home, still another state takes bipartisan action to protect children from potential online dangers, including social media and AI. And this time, it's the biggest state in the union, California. We'll bring you a look at what the Golden State is doing. And the true story of what happened to a thriving black community on an island off the coast of Virginia a century ago, amid an effort to make sure it never happens again. Those stories and more today on Newswatch.
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5: We begin in Israel amid reports of a criticism from a key member of the Trump administration over an Israeli attack on Hamas, even as the U.S. and Israel are standing together against terrorism and Iran. CBN Middle East correspondent Julie Stahl brings us the story from Jerusalem.
6: In a message posted on X, Israeli Prime Minister Benjamin Netanyahu wished President Trump and America a happy and healthy new year. He wrote that the U.S.-Israeli alliance is stronger than ever, while Iran and its axis are weaker. He congratulated Trump on the blockade and the economic pressure campaign against Iran, concluding, "The people of Israel stand with the people of the United States and with President Trump in confronting the forces of terror. In the year ahead, we will continue to make the world safer for all." In an address commemorating the events of 9/11, President Trump commended America's military in the Middle East.
7: "We salute our first responders and law enforcement, and we love them. And we salute the service members working right now to ensure the world's number one sponsor of terror, the Islamic Republic of Iran, will never, ever have a nuclear weapon."
6: Over the weekend, a Wall Street Journal report quoted U.S. officials saying Chinese entities gave Iran satellite images of a base in Jordan prior to an attack that killed three U.S. troops in July. Commenting to reporters on Air Force One Sunday, the president said,
8: "You know, when they say that China spies on us, I say, you're right, and we spy on them too. You know, we spy on them too."
6: Meanwhile, Trump's senior advisor and son-in-law, Jared Kushner, created a stir with remarks he made at an annual meeting of the Viktor Pinchuk Foundation and the Yalta European Strategy about Israel's attack on Hamas leaders in Doha, Qatar, a year ago.
9: You know, Israel did the strike in Doha, which was a terrible thing. And obviously, you know, it was unsuccessful as a military operation, and that led to Israel being globally isolated. And we used that dynamic in order to push them into a deal that now today they're quite happy with.
6: Netanyahu's Likud party rejected Kushner's assessment in a statement, saying the prime minister's decision to send the IDF into Gaza City and to strike the Hamas leadership in Qatar, together with the intense pressure exerted by President Trump, are what led Hamas to drop its demands and agree to release all the hostages remaining in Gaza. In Gaza over the weekend, Israel eliminated two Hamas weapons engineers working to restore the terror group's military capabilities in violation of the ceasefire agreement. Regarding Lebanon, Defense Minister Israel Katz vowed on Sunday, anyone who approaches the Ali Taha Ridge will be destroyed. The IDF disarmed and blew up the Hezbollah's Iranian-funded tunnel network beneath the hill last week. It was intended as a staging base for an October 7th-type Hezbollah invasion of the Galilee. Ahead of the blasts, Netanyahu visited the border region where weapons extracted ahead of time were brought.
5: And Julie Stahl is with us now from Jerusalem. Julie, what more can you tell us about what Israel is doing against Hezbollah in Lebanon, and why is that important?
10: Well, you know, Lori, Israel's defense minister has said that Israel will not leave Lebanon until Hezbollah is disarmed. And I think it's pretty much a case of been there, done that. 20 years ago, they left Lebanon. Israel left the security zone. They left it in UN hands. And 20 years later, look what's happening. One expert in northern Israel says that Hezbollah had been planning an October 7th type attack, but Hamas jumped the gun and did it themselves. So, but can you imagine the fact that they blew up this tunnel network that was built over decades with Iranian help? It says a lot that we're talking about places that Hezbollah wanted to take over. We're talking about places that are important to Israel, but also to Christians. They have great biblical significance. Imagine if Hezbollah had invaded the north and now was in charge of the Sea of Galilee. Christians would not be able to go up there, I dare say. So I know that Israel is not going to pull out unless they know for sure that the Lebanese government is an ally and that they are in charge of the country.
5: It sounds like the U.S. and Israel have a disagreement about how effective Israel's attack was last year against Hamas. What more can you tell us about that?
10: Well, obviously, Kushner called it a terrible attack. Qatar isn't part of the military fray, so it was a big shock to them. The U.S. is allies with Qatar, and Israel knew at the time that the U.S. wasn't happy about it. It didn't necessarily accomplish all of its goals. Some people were killed, but not all of their targets. But still, like the Likud said, the attack showed that Israel was serious about going after Hamas leaders, no matter where they were in hiding. So arguing for that attack in Doha, you know, Netanyahu boasted about it about the bombing in Qatar in an interview on September 6th. So I think Israel is not backing down from that one.
5: What do we know about these reports that China and Russia are helping Iran?
10: Well, that's just what we're hearing, that they gave satellite imagery, as we said in the story, about a U.S. base in Jordan where three American troops were killed. Hamas has been dismissive to it. He is supposed to meet the leader of China in the next week or so. And also, there are reports that Iran is seeking advanced Russian Geron drones for strikes on Israel. It would be very damaging to Israel. And for targets in the U.S., this next generation drone, it can reach a speed of 600 kilometers an hour. That's more than 350 miles an hour. Can carry 90 kilos. That's like about more than 50 pounds of explosive warheads. A drone we're talking about. It's a dramatic upgrade, and it would be very, very dangerous.
5: Well, it sounds like the Netanyahu team and the Trump administration are on the same page on bringing down Iran. Does the Netanyahu government believe the U.S. economic blockade is working?
10: I think that they do believe it's working, but I don't think that they believe that will be the final answer. I think unless we know that there's really a regime change, not just somebody else with the same line of thinking being in office, but really a regime change, a shift in the Middle East, then it's not going to really do anything. For most part, Israel really is looking to see that there would be a change really and probably needs to be done by a war, that there really would be a regime change.
5: Julie, you are joining us from Jerusalem now. The Jewish New Year just began. What's the mood in Israel as the new year begins?
10: Well, I think most Israelis were pretty quiet, pretty surprised at how quiet the weekend was. They were prepared for something, anything. They were on alert, but they celebrated. And this is a time for seeking God. And I think among a lot of Israelis, there's a lot of introspection maybe that wasn't there before. This is a time between Rosh Hashanah and Yom Kippur to get right with God. And I think a lot of Israelis are taking that seriously. They're also going forward with their lives and seeing what happens next.
5: All right, our CBN News Middle East correspondent, Julie Stahl, thanks for being with us. Coming up here at home, another state is taking action to protect children from potential online dangers. We'll have that story for you when we come back.
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2: Washington's words are powerful because they express an idea of a world that's different from the one everybody grew up in.
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3: It's an American history story, and it's relevant for everybody.
5: The nation's largest state is cracking down on tech companies in an attempt to protect children. CBN's Amber Strong brings us this look at the details of California's sweeping legislation and the pushback from critics.
21: The Golden State is shining a light on the potential dangers of today's technology, with new laws aimed at keeping kids safe online.
22: Today has been a long time in coming.
0: And this one is truly for the kids.
21: California Governor Gavin Newsom signing the sweeping package of 13 bills Thursday.
17: I'm honored to be here, and I'm honored to be able to attach my signature to these bills today, and I'm honored to represent a state with these remarkable representatives.
21: The new laws were passed with bipartisan support and will allow parents to opt out of school-issued laptops, get rid of addictive social media features like infinite scrolling for users under 16, add parental controls for chatbot technology, and ban toys containing AI companions. The measures come with a $1 million per child fine for tech companies found guilty of harming children.
17: Talk about family values. Protecting our kids should be top of the list.
21: The legislation is titled Adam's Law after 16-year-old Adam Rain. Rain died by suicide after alleged encouragement from ChatGPT. Matt Rain explained the relationship between his son and his chatbot to Congress last fall.
22: What began as a homework helper gradually turned itself into a confidant and then a suicide coach. Within a few months, ChatGPT became Adam's closest companion, always available, always validating, and insisting that it knew Adam better than anyone else.
21: On Thursday, the Rain celebrated the changes, including the ability for parents to exclude persistent memory, an AI feature that allows bots to remember previous conversations.
0: Adam was an early adopter of AI, and so many of us parents did not understand the dangers back then. Now, we are all becoming more aware of the dangers of AI companionship and the need for our government to act.
21: Critics say the technology laws are a First Amendment nightmare and point to mixed results with social media bans in other countries. But Newsom and others say legal protections are necessary for children.
17: These kids, they're all figuring out a way to game that system. And you're seeing that in the data in Australia. You're seeing that in the data in other countries that have done age gating. This is about the features themselves. This is about actually addressing the problem, the scrolling, the algorithms.
21: The bills come at a time when Americans are demanding greater protections for kids online. A new study from Pew Research Center shows nearly 6 in 10 Americans support social media bans for kids under 16. Amber Strong, CBN News.
5: Still ahead, the quiet shores of an island with a deep secret. We'll show you what happened here in 1915 and why 20% of the population fled for their lives right after this.

0: Hello, my name is Dr. Eli Simsolo. As a cardiologist, I know that getting help fast and treatment within minutes of a sudden cardiac event can increase survival rates as high as 90%.
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5: A black community's experience off the coast of Virginia in the early 1900s is coming to light. Descendants and historians are working to preserve the memory of what happened on Gwynn's Island to make sure events like this never happen again. Charlene Aaron has the story.
6: In 1910, Gwynn's Island was home to 135 black residents, 17% of the island's population.
7: Gwynn's Island sits off the coast of Gloucester. It's in Matthews County. And I had heard about it since I was a little girl. I knew that that's where my mother's father's family was from. But it was always like, we just don't go back. We just don't go back.
8: For more than a century, these quiet shores held a dark secret. Between 1916 and 1920, racial hatred forced dozens of black families from Gwynn's Island. Now that history is being recognized, paving the way for healing.
6: Maria Giddens wanted to learn more about her family's roots on the island and the reasons they couldn't return. That led her on a genealogical and historical search for answers.
7: They were thriving. They were not a community that was struggling. They got land grants when they mustered out of the military because a lot of the men joined the Navy or the Army when they were liberated from the island by the Union soldiers. And they used that money along with their pensions and just saving and hard work. They built the businesses.
6: That changed on Christmas Eve, 1915. An altercation.

0: ancestral ties to Gwen's Island. Thomas discovered her family owned a plantation and enslaved people there. Her third great-grandmother's diary listed the names of those owned, including members of Maria's family.
1: I posted this information on Ancestry, and Maria messaged me. She said, I believe that your family enslaved my family, and I would like to get any kind of personal records, probate records or estate appraisals that you have so I can learn more about my ancestors.
0: The duo joined forces, learning that in early 1916, an all-white jury convicted Smith of assault. What followed, they say, was a swift, terrifying campaign of intimidation against black families on the island.
2: The tensions just went really high. It became very contentious, and they decided that wasn't enough. That wasn't enough justice for them.
0: According to the women, white residents threatened violence if blacks didn't leave. Terrified for their safety, families fled. By 1921, every black resident was gone.
1: I tracked down some descendants of people who were on that island. So there's a granddaughter of one of the younger men who owned land on the island. And she said her grandfather told her that he was told if he didn't leave, they would kill him.
3: My grandfather mentioned it. Somehow at the dinner table, the conversation came up about the fight in 1915. And I have to tell you, from my memory, my grandfather, Thomas Elliott Edwards, was not proud of what happened. He was disappointed that anything like this would have happened on this island.
0: According to the women's research and records, blacks were forced to sell their prime land at a loss.
2: The land was sold legally, but not ethically. It was at pennies on the dollar. They went from owning businesses and having a school and building this church and this community to renting in Norfolk and Hampton, working in the coal yards.
0: Unearthing this history has reopened raw wounds. Many white residents on the island today claim the exodus was due to economic reasons, not racial. Roxy Gwynn, whose family ties date back to the island, says in a statement to CBN News, economic factors were in play that drove departure of both black and white islanders in order to secure employment for workers and their families. A narrative Allison and Maria have been working to correct, starting with a display at the Gwen's Island Museum.
1: We worked hard with them to change that narrative. We haven't eliminated the old narrative, but our narrative sits side by side.
0: Tom Edwards, who spent summers on Gwen's Island with his grandparents, serves as the museum's director.
3: It was very important to capture this history to me. Now, that is not, I'm not speaking for everyone else who lives on Gwen's Island. Some folks don't want this kind of history to be displayed and brought to light. But for me, my feelings are that once you let this kind of information out, you prevent these incidents and trouble from happening again.
0: A state historical marker commemorating this history was recently unveiled, a portion of which reads, the primary cause of the exodus was racial tension that followed a December 1915 fight among black and white men. Subsequent threats against black residents led them to fear for their safety. They left, selling their property under pressure and losing their community and the institutions they had built. Descendants of enslaved people and those who owned them witnessed the marker's dedication.
4: It's hard to describe the feeling and the exhilaration that I experienced to see it actually be unveiled. For generations, those who drive by will see the marker and know about the history of the black descendants of Gwen's Island.
5: It feels great that this part of history is now going to be something that people that are not aware of it would be able to come take a look at.
0: Gwen, who declined our request for an interview, opposed the erection of the marker, saying, with the exception of census data and the fact that there was a scuffle on Christmas Eve 1915, the wording on the marker as approved is completely based on hearsay. The statements on this marker take the limited amount of available information out of context. In a statement to CBN News, the Virginia Department of Historic Resources said, DHR staff thoroughly researched the events presented in the application to develop the final marker text. Our objective

0: objective is to share important stories about Virginia's past in the very landscapes where they took place, even when those stories are difficult, challenging, or uncomfortable. A truth both Maria and Allison hope heals the pain of the past while offering hope for the future.
1: Excavating that shame and confronting it, which I've had to do around my ancestors, I think is part of our job in order to be able to move forward. I find that very powerful.
2: My faith has given me the strength to kind of hear it all, the things that hurt, to know that I can heal from that, that grace covers a lot of things. And that means I have to have the grace as well. I have to show that grace. I can't, even if I do go back to the island.
0: Charlene Aaron, CBN News, Gwynn's Island, Virginia.
3: We'll be right back.
4: This right here is Confidence in a Bottle.
5: It makes me feel so much more confident than I've ever felt.
6: They are some of the hottest videos on social media. Those videos claiming to instantly get rid of bags under your eyes. Annette Figueroa is here to tell us why she says this one is for real.
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22: Well, welcome to the 700 Club. The heads of leading artificial intelligence companies all agree that AI development must be reined in immediately to prevent a catastrophe. One even warned that a rogue AI could take over the entire internet in the next 6 to 12 months.
23: Democratic and Republican leaders are vowing to take a close look at the dangers of AI and how to make it safer. CBN News reporter Lori Johnson has more.
6: In a rare move of solidarity, the leaders of three top competing AI companies all agreed the industry is moving too fast and needs to put on the brakes before something terrible happens. One of them warned rogue AI agents could be capable of taking over the entire internet in the next 6 to 12 months.
24: What we're building is essentially intelligence. When something's very powerful, then of course it can be used well, and it can also be used for ill.
6: Anthropic CEO Dario Amodè warns AI development needs to slow down, citing recent incidents where models in testing escaped the lab, taking actions they weren't authorized to take. He also expressed concern outside AI forces could hack into another entity's bioweapon systems and build their own. Competitors Elon Musk says Dario is right, and OpenAI's Sam Altman posting, "I agree with Dario that we need to pace the frontier." Last week, former OpenAI and Anthropic employee Jacob Coxon quit Anthropic, saying neither company is acting responsibly, and the people building AI earnestly believe that it could kill us all by the end of the decade.
25: I think the concept of building a superintelligence is, well, it's been likened to summoning an alien species. So I think thinking about it in terms of an alien mind that we don't fully understand is pretty terrifying.
6: President Trump said he supports regulating AI, but not slowing down its development, which could give China a leg up.
26: We could put guardrails, we can do this and that, but I think you have a lot of negative forces in bringing it up that shouldn't be bringing it up, and they're bringing up things that won't happen. But whoever wins with AI wins.
6: Amodè also recognizes the risk China poses.
27: Do you actually think slowing down is a good idea when China will not?
24: So this is the toughest dilemma. This is the toughest aspect of our situation. If we weren't in that situation, we could take much more time.
6: House Speaker Mike Johnson said he'll meet simultaneously with the leaders of America's top AI companies as early as Monday to discuss possible solutions.
28: I've talked to all the providers of AI. I mean, Amodè and Altman and Elon and everyone, all of them. Mm-hmm. And they all say that we need some guardrails, but they all have very different ideas on what that looks like. So they don't themselves even have the answer as of today. So we can't rush in and have Congress do something that would be detrimental to national security.
6: House Minority Leader Hakeem Jeffries indicated he supports a quicker approach.
29: We should take decisive action now, so that we can slow down, as the CEOs have recently acknowledged, slow down the pace of development in order to protect the American people and ensure that AI is proceeding safely.
6: The New York Times reports former President Obama urged leader Jeffries to make AI an important part of the Democratic agenda heading into the midterm elections. Jeffries said the Democratic caucus will meet Tuesday to discuss possible action on artificial intelligence. Lori Johnson, CBN News.
22: Well, the problems are manifest. And when you start saying, well, we need to take decisive action, well, what exactly are you talking about? If you're going to have decisive action, what's the path forward? When the experts in the field can't even agree what is the path forward,
0: well, then we're in a real mess. And when you look at the world situation, and whether it's China or Russia or Iran or any other area where they've been actively developing AI expertise, well, they're not going to slow down at all. So what does that mean for us, and what does that mean for the world? It's certainly a time for prayer. In other news, AI is just one security risk that Congress is warning U.S. intelligence agencies to prepare for. John Jessup has that story and more from our CBN News Bureau in Washington. John?
1: That is right, Gordon. The National Security Agency reportedly will undergo restructuring to prepare for threats from AI and sophisticated cyber attacks, among others. The news comes days after the September 11th, 25th anniversary of terror attacks, and on top of a new congressional assessment that warns America is vulnerable to these threats. CBN National Security Correspondent Caitlin Burke reports.
2: The attacks of September 11th exposed deep problems within America's intelligence community, primarily the inability to communicate information across agencies and a failure of imagination. Now, 25 years later, come warnings that the U.S. could be at risk of repeating both.
3: On a positive note, the House Intelligence Committee review finds post-9/11 reforms have helped prevent any similar terror attack. But over the last quarter century, the threat environment has drastically changed.
4: The next strategic attack against the United States may not involve hijacked airplanes. It may begin in cyberspace. It may target our power grid or telecommunications systems. Or it may involve artificial intelligence, biological threats, economic coercion, or capabilities we've not yet fully contemplated.
3: The report devotes one recommendation to what it calls the black swan risks of advancing AI, including America's enemies gaining access to knowledge and capabilities that once required far greater expertise and resources.
5: Simply put, what artificial intelligence allows a terrorist group to do is gather massive amounts of information about a potential target of an attack. Massive amounts of information about how to conduct an attack. It makes them better able to build lethal devices more rapidly and more precisely.
3: Former DHS official John Cohen, now with the Center for Internet Security, says the threat has also moved from terrorist training camps overseas to online communities.
5: Discord groups, internet-based collectives, gaming communities, that is the battle space where we need to be focusing our intelligence gathering and our analytic activities.
3: Cohen says preventing the next major attack will require the U.S. to focus its intelligence gathering where today's threats are emerging, using the same advanced technology now being embraced by America's enemies.
5: But the terrorist threat continues to evolve. The challenge facing law enforcement and security officials is whether they will evolve as quickly as the threat is.
2: Caitlin Burke, CBN News, Washington.
1: Thank you, Caitlin. Israelis celebrated Rosh Hashanah, the Jewish New Year, over the weekend. Prime Minister Benjamin Netanyahu sent President Trump and all Americans a New Year's message. Meanwhile, Trump's senior advisor and son-in-law, Jared Kushner, created a stir with comments about last year's Israeli attack on Hamas leaders in Doha, Qatar. Netanyahu's Likud political party responded that the PM's decision to send the IDF into Gaza City, the attack on Hamas leaders in Doha, and U.S. pressure is what led Hamas to give up and release the remaining hostages. Gordon?
0: Well, I certainly don't understand why you would make that kind of comment very, very publicly. We're looking at an intractable foe in Hamas. Clearly funded by Qatar, clearly funded by Iran, and they have so far not been willing to give up their ideology. They've been clearly defeated in the battle, but that they're still there, and they still have the rockets, and they still want to wipe Israel off the map. So Israel has every right to defend itself, and I don't understand the truth being flipped on its head, and you know, it's a long-standing Israeli goal that whoever masterminds, whoever strikes Israel, whoever executes terror against Israeli citizens, they need to be sure that they will pay a price, and that is their choice, and I think it's a choice that we should all support. Tara?
23: Well, still ahead, he slipped off of a ladder while carrying sheet metal. This man's neck and shoulder were sliced to the spine, and his jugular vein was severed. Watch the fight to keep him alive. That's coming up. And then up next, kidnapped and held captive for 10 months, American missionary Kevin Rideout has been out of the public eye since he was released. Hear how he's doing when we come back.
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7: Friend, do you remember when it felt good to withdraw your cash from the bank to expand a business, go on vacation, or buy a new car? Well, today, withdrawing your own cash has become a very risky business, according to The Secret War, a shocking new research report. I just read it, and folks, I was amazed to learn why banks are now required to spy on us for the government and then report any suspicious or unusual behavior. I suggest you get The Secret War free. Just call the number on the screen, no charge, from the folks at Swiss America, and get this. Did you know simply spending cash today may be enough to have you branded as a potential criminal? That's right. The new war on cash is really a war against all freedom-loving Americans. The Secret War is yours free, so call the number on the screen and you can tell them Pat Boone gave you the number.
19: Tuesday, stage 4 cancer.
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19: And with or without treatment, she would die.
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19: Tuesday.
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22: 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He and his family are healing in private. 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
1: It was a true answer to prayer. The president announcing Kevin Rideout's August 14th release and Libyan TV posting the first images confirming proof of life.
11: My name is Kevin Rideout. I'm 49 years old and I'm an American.
1: For the first time in 10 months, the world heard his voice.
11: To my family, I'm free. I'm looking forward to seeing you soon.
1: Apart from a brief White House visit, the Rideouts have stayed out of the public eye, asking for privacy and expressing gratitude, saying in a statement, "We are profoundly thankful to the United States government and to all those who worked tirelessly for Kevin's safe release and to SIM for its steadfast care and support throughout this long season."
12: Next door is Gordon Conwell University.
1: Oh, wow.
12: And so we sort of...
1: You got some good neighbors. CBN News spoke with SIM President Randy Fairman at the Charlotte, North Carolina headquarters.
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1: Attending chapel and prayer to learn more about its mission, history, and connection to Kevin.
14: The past 9-10 months has been quite a journey. How have you and the team been holding up?
15: Holding up pretty well. I'd say when Kevin was first taken, it was a shock to the system. We've been prayerful and believing. We know Kevin's heart. From the beginning, we knew that what he would want is for his captors to know Jesus.
14: Can you talk a little bit more about the type of person he is to pray for their salvation, for them to know Jesus? What kind of person is that?
15: He's a very practical person. Deep emotion, but doesn't always show on the surface. He's a pilot. They spent decades in Niger just because they love the people of Niger. And while he was in captivity, I just feel confident that if he had a choice between him dying and his captors dying, he would rather die because he knows where his hope is. His hope is not in this world.
14: How did you find out that he was being freed?
15: I was actually in this room right here, and I had a message from my personnel director that says, go and check your signal account right now. And so I got up and went outside and saw that he was in U.S. custody. It was just surreal. It was just like I wasn't allowed to tell anyone at that point in time. And on top of that, it's like, is it a dream or is it real?
14: Can you share? Have you talked to Kevin yet?
15: I was at Krista's 50th birthday party, and Kevin is standing in the parking lot, sort of acting like the one who's gonna help people know where to park their cars. I walk over and talk to him, and we love him. And it just looks like Kevin is handling things as the Holy Spirit guides him with reality and compassion and love, and he seems to be doing really well.
9: Kidnapped at gunpoint outside his home in Niger, Kevin became SIM's first hostage in its more than 130 years of missions. It's something for which he and others on risky assignments prepare.
15: One of the things that we do is we hold a mock kidnapping. We select one person from the group in advance. So when Kevin was going in that training, he was actually the one selected. And so they come in and they put a bag over your head and they haul you out. And it's really just helping people get a little bit of to experience some of the emotion and some of the thoughts so that they can pre-prepare how they're going to act if it actually happens to them.
9: Kevin and his wife Krista's work in Niger traces back to the ministry's beginning in Africa, one birthed in tragedy.
15: So in SIM's case, we had three founders. And those three founders just thought, our lives are not as important as these other people hearing the good news. And when they got there, they pressed in to the inland Sudan interior mission is how we started. And so they pressed into the interior. Two out of the three died in the first year. And one of them got sick and came home.
9: Fairman adds how their sacrifice yielded a harvest of souls, ultimately changing the Christian landscape.
15: With 2020 hindsight now, we've got 60% of the Protestants in the world live in Africa, Asia, and South America. So it went from 3% in 1893 to 60% today. You think those founders would have traded their lives for that kind of a change? I guarantee you they would.
9: Today, SIM International has around 2,000 missionaries. Despite increasing Christian persecution worldwide, Fairman sees a bright future.
15: What I see is the evangelical church in America, the non-denominational church in America, is actually growing. There's another generation of young people that are engaging in missions.
9: Fairman, a former naval officer and avowed atheist, credits Kevin's father for introducing him to missions shortly after he became a Christian. He now believes Kevin's testimony will reach others searching for truth.
15: Right now, his story is compelling because it sort of screams loudly what the atheist Randy was looking for. Like, as an atheist, I was like, if somebody really believed this stuff, I would be able to tell. So Kevin is one of 2,000 in SIM. And I think that's the way he also would probably want himself to be known. He's not the hero. He's a person whose sacrifice has now become public in a way that people can see. And and recognize the sincerity of his love for Jesus.
9: Fairman says he's confident more are ready to answer the call.
15: You might want to ask yourself, are you another engineer, another artist, another butcher, baker, or candlestick maker that God might be calling to go and proclaim the goodness of Jesus to people that otherwise may not hear?
9: John Jessup, CBN News, Charlotte, North Carolina.
0: I've been gripped by the need for us to finish the Great Commission. And now we have the technology, we have the ability to finish the task. What Jesus charged us with 2,000 years ago, we can now do. And isn't it wonderful that people are still giving of themselves and giving everything? It reminds me of the parable that unless a grain of wheat falls to the ground and dies, it dwells alone. But if it does, then it produces a harvest 30, 60, 100-fold. So yes, the early pioneers, when Africa was just 3% Christian, if they were today to know it was now 60% Christian, they would rejoice with great joy because of what they had sacrificed in order to produce that harvest. Let's finish it. Let's take it all the way to 100%. What is happening in the sub-Saharan region is an absolute tragedy. The ideology of hate that ISIS is promulgating, all of these various terror groups, the kidnapping, the massacres, all of that. Let us be willing to say, here am I, Lord, send me. For more information on the ministry of SIM, all you have to do is go to cbnnews.com. Terry?
23: Well, up next, this man took a near-fatal fall, followed by a massive heart attack and a total of 52 strokes. Watch a miracle unfold. That's coming up. And then Gordon and I will be praying for you right after this.
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23: Today, we kick off our fall week of prayer known as 7 Days Ablaze. And in a few minutes, we're going to be praying for your requests. But first, an amazing story on the power of prayer. Rob Dennis was busy working on a roofing project when he slipped on a ladder. What followed next changed his life forever and set the stage for a miracle.
3: When you leave a morning, you just have no idea that your life is going to be forever changed in a moment.
4: August 24th, 2017 started off as a normal day for Rob and Carol Dennis. Carol, a salon owner, left for work, and Rob got busy on a roofing project outside. Their neighbor, Carla Lent, had taken the day off to work on her house. Suddenly, her son Hunter, who was home from school with pink eye, came racing inside.
5: And said, Mom, I think something happened to Rob. When he opened the door, right away I could hear Rob screaming, help, help, Carla. I grabbed my phone and I headed over there. As I was approaching, I could tell how bad it was, so I just called 911. I was probably 10 to 15 feet away and I could see the blood just squirting up in the air.
4: Rob had been carrying sheet metal roofing up a ladder and slipped, cutting his neck and shoulder to the spine and severing his jugular vein.
5: He just rolled that whole thing down and it just opened him right up.
4: Carla sent Hunter inside to get all the towels he could find.
5: He was just losing so much blood. Once I got the towels, it was just such a large cut, I couldn't even keep it all. So I remember putting my knee like up under the back of his neck. I knew if I didn't apply pressure, he would bleed out. And the 911 stayed on the phone with me the whole entire time. I remember them saying, roll him onto his side. And when I rolled him onto his side, right away, he was choking on his blood. What scared me in the moment is every time I tried to do something different to help him be a little more comfortable, he'd choke on his blood. Like, I could just hear the gurgling. He'd start to fade. His eyes were rolling back in his head, and that's what was scary. I kept yelling at him, and I shook him a little bit, and you gotta stay with me, they're almost here. The whole time, he's like, just let me go. Please, I don't wanna live, this is so bad.
4: Minutes later, volunteer EMT James Taylor arrived and took over.
6: Pretty much had a hand in his neck trying to control the bleeding. Never seen a cut on a neck like that. Usually it's arm or leg, so you can throw a tourniquet on it to control the bleeding. Well, on his neck, you can't do that. I do remember him telling me to tell his wife that he loves her, and I kept telling him, you're gonna tell her that. You're gonna make it, you're gonna tell her.
4: Carla phoned Carol, who raced home.
5: What's wrong?
4: When she got there, the scene was worse than she'd imagined.
5: Fire trucks and ambulances and EMSs and everybody was just everywhere. And I heard Rod screaming, let me go. It's too bad, let me go. And I said, I gotta get to him. I wanna see him. They held me back and they said, you can't, Carol, it's too bad. I said, can I kiss him goodbye? And the guy's like, yeah, and it was the RN attending the flight. And he came over to me and he said, I smell the beer. I need you to tell me how many he had. So they loaded him up and they took off. I counted the beers from the night prior and I found out that Rob had at least 10 into him for the day.
4: Carol set out for the hour and a half drive to Hammett Hospital, praying the whole way. Rob coded on the flight and was without a heartbeat for 3 minutes. At the hospital, Carol briefly met with his doctor.
5: She said, if he lives, I don't know what he's gonna be left with. Right now, I have 15 people working on him. He has had a massive heart attack on top of everything else. I cried, but yet I knew God had it. And I kept saying, you're good if he dies, and you're good if he lives.
4: As the medical team battled to keep Rob alive, Harold reflected on the last few weeks.
3: Rob and I were on very rocky ground at the time. He loved Jesus, but he had this addiction, and, you know, Rob would get pretty mean when he would drink, and I had left our home.
4: Since leaving, Carol had focused on praying for Rob and their marriage. Then one night, Carol dreamed three times that she was being told to return.
3: So out of the obedience of the Lord, I went back home.
4: 2 days later came the accident.
3: Dr. Donatelli said to me, there was no repair to be done. She said, it's gone. There was no jugular left. She never gave me a whole lot of hope, nor did the nurses. I was really scared.
4: When Rob came out of surgery, Carol was there.
3: I got right down by his ear, and I said, Rob, I love you, and I am sorry for things in our marriage that were my fault. If you're gonna live, I need you to fight like you've never fought before. And the scripture came to me, he shall live and not die and declare the works of the Lord.
4: Nurse Kayla Neal was tasked with keeping Rob alive that first night.
2: I was nervous the whole night, so I didn't leave him all night long because he needed care 24/7, every minute that I was with him that first night.
3: It was really, really hard. It's probably one of the hardest things I've ever been through in my life. He was never stable. There was never like, yeah, he's gonna be okay. I can't tell you the times he coded, but multiple times he coded.
4: Rob's condition was grave. His MRIs showed catastrophic damage, a total of 52 strokes. He was on a ventilator and a feeding tube. His kidneys were failing, so he was put on dialysis. Carol's friend Pam gave her an ultimatum.
3: She said to me, you have to decide if you're going to believe the report of the Lord or you're going to believe the report of man. And I said, you're right. You're right. I believe the report of the Lord. She said, that's what you have to hold on to.
4: As Rob fought for his life, news of the accident spread. Rob's family and friends rallied around him and prayed.
3: It was like a vigil. Thousands of people were praying for this man. So we know that heaven was battered with prayers for Rob. And one of my biggest prayers was, Father, if you let him live, let him be a great man of God that runs after you.
4: Slowly, Rob began to make progress. He came off dialysis and the ventilator. 1 month after nearly losing his life, Rob was transferred to a step-down unit where he had to relearn to walk, talk, and eat. Carol says those weren't the only changes.
3: He started prophesying, which Rob didn't even know what prophecy was. And I'm sitting there and I'm going, this is all God.
4: A few weeks later, his former nurse, Kayla, remembers seeing him at rehab.
2: He was in a wheelchair, talking and moving all around. So it was very, very cool to see.
4: Rob doesn't remember much about that time. For him, what stood out most was the presence of Jesus the day of the accident.
7: I had this really powerful rush that went all through my body, and I said, oh, is this you, Jesus? He said, what are you doing? And, of course, I knew what he was talking about. I'd been drinking too much. I couldn't see his face at all, but I could feel his presence. He just lifted me up and cradled me like a baby. It was so awesome. I can't even explain to you how that felt, knowing that he had a hold of me.
4: Rob is improving every day and treasures time with his family. He and Carol credit God with saving his life and their marriage.
3: There's always hope. We've seen the dead raised. I mean, Rob was dead. He should have been 6 feet under 9 years ago, but he's here. And every day he gets better.
7: Love Jesus with all your heart and absolutely believe that he is real and he loves you. He's definitely in the miracle business. I'm definitely not the person I used to be. I'm more loving. I love Carol to death. I don't know what I would have done without her. She's been my rock.
3: God trumps man. He trumps a doctor's report. He trumps all that. He has the first and the last. And all you gotta do is call on him. I promise you, he'll show up.
23: God trumps man. I mean, his word is what we cling to. When Carol's friend said to her, you have to decide. Are you going to believe the report of the Lord or are you going to believe the report of man? You know, today there are many of you watching. Some of you are the very people who've sent in some of the prayer requests that we're going to mention today. But, you know, we today have an opportunity to pray together, to trust together the word of the Lord, whatever your situation might be. And that's what we want to do with you and for you. You know, we've got requests that have come in. We've invited you all to send your requests. It's not too late to do that. Here's a request through Facebook that came. Please pray for the healing of my vocal cord damaged during a recent operation. Someone else asking for prayer through YouTube saying, pray for my sister to be healed of kidney damage. She cannot walk. She's bedridden and cannot stand. And then someone else saying, please pray for healing in my marriage. Gordon?
0: Here's someone asking for salvation for their son and his two daughters, restoration of clear sight after cataract surgery, and then relief from cramping, numbness in my legs. What an incredible miracle. You just saw the resurrection of the dead in that wonderful psalm, Psalm 118. I shall not die, but live and declare the glory of the Lord. Here's Rob, and he's not living for Jesus. He's, I guess, in his head a Christian, but he's not walking it out. And in that horrible accident, he has an incredible vision, an incredible experience with a living Savior who says to him, what are you doing? But then cradles him with tenderness and reassures him, yes, you're not going to die. You're going to live and declare my glory. That Psalm 118 is the last psalm of the Seder service. Jesus would have sung it before he went to the Garden of Gethsemane. So for that, that's a very specific, I'm going to raise you back up, and you're going to declare my glory. Whatever you're going through today, whatever has been your experience, maybe in your head and in your confession, you say you're a Christian, but there are things that you're doing that you know aren't right. And God asks you the same question. What are you doing? And it's the answer should be clear. Lord, I want to follow you. I want to do it your way. My way is clearly not working. I want to follow you. If you'll do that, then he'll raise you up too. Just what he did for Rob, he'll do for you. Now, Terry and I are going to pray. We're going to pray for these prayer requests. But we want to pray for you, that you would have that wonderful encounter with a risen Lord who prayed that same psalm, Psalm 118. He prayed it at the Last Supper. I shall not die, but live and declare the glory of the Lord. His resurrection declared for all generations the glory of the Lord. Let your resurrection today, that you would be free from whatever is binding you. You would have that resurrection power in you. Let's pray. Lord, I lift everyone in the audience, and I especially pray for those who aren't walking with you, that they have decided to do their own thing, go their own way. Lord, may they be released from anything that is hindering their walk with you. Your word says that you forgive all our iniquities. You heal all our diseases. Lord, right now we're asking for forgiveness for all our iniquities. We're asking for forgiveness for this great nation, America. We have turned from you. We have followed our own way. In our pride, we think that somehow it's our democracy, it's our energy, it's our industrial strength, it's our military. We put aside all these thoughts. Lord, it's because of you. And we ask now that you would heal our land, heal ourselves, heal our souls, our minds, that we would have a heart after you. Now, for everyone who has written in a prayer request, we ask for their provision. Your word says, ask of me, ask of me. So we're asking for these requests. If you ask anything in my name, I will do it. For these requests, Lord, we ask now with them. We agree, touching it. And we may, and we declare over it, may it be done according to your will. Be with us now, Lord. For we ask it all in Jesus' name. Terry, God's given you something. Yeah.
23: There's someone, you have lost your hearing in one ear, and you've been to many doctors. Nobody can understand why that's happened. But the hard thing is now you're feeling it begin to lose in the other ear. God's healing your hearing right now in Jesus' name. Just lift up your hands and begin to thank him. Somebody else, you're on oxygen, and it's very, you always have this feeling that you can't get enough breath. God's healing your need for that. He's healing your lungs. He's healing your whole system as all of this is now made well in Jesus' name.
0: There's a man, Sam. You watch the testimony. You too have difficulty staying sober. God's heard your cry. He's coming to you right now. He's able to renew you and regenerate you from your innermost being, that your spirit would no longer chase after that, but you would chase after him and his righteousness. Let his righteousness and his peace and his joy fill you now to overflowing. May you have that peace that passes all understanding. May everything concerning you be reset and regenerated now in Jesus' name.
23: There's someone else out of the blue. You've been diagnosed with colon cancer. God's healing that for you right now. Just lift your hands, claim that word for yourself, and trust him in Jesus' name.
0: Lord, we thank you. We thank you for your sacrifice. Mm-hmm. We thank you for your forgiveness. We thank you for your ability to cleanse us from all unrighteousness and present us spotless in your presence with exceeding joy. Mm-hmm. We thank you for it. We bless you now.
23: Thank you.
0: In your name, amen and amen. Well, all week long, we'll be celebrating the anniversary. It's been 50 years of 7 Days Ablaze. Our special fall week of prayer, we'll be praying for your requests right here on the 700 Club and in our noon chapels with staff and students from Regent University. 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Terry, what's next?
23: Well, still ahead, a baby born with a fluid-filled sac on the back of his neck. He needed immediate surgery. His family could never afford it. See how his desperate mom prays to God for help. That's coming up.
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17: Welcome back to Washington for the CBN Newsbreak. A religious freedom organization is urging the Trump administration to press Chinese President Xi Jinping on the issue. Evan Leno, president of the Southern Baptist Ethics and Religious Liberty Commission, wrote letters to the president and Secretary of State Marco Rubio, imploring them to call on Xi to end religious repression, release 8 imprisoned pastors of the Zion Church, and to stop the genocide against Uyghur Muslims. Xi is visiting the United States next week. Earlier intervention by the president resulted in the release of Zion Church pastor Ezra Jin. Well, CBN Superbook is expanding its partnerships to spread the gospel to children in Cambodia. CBN Cambodia launched the Kumai version of Superbook Season 4 with an event bringing together more than 900 church leaders, teachers, children, parents, and ministry partners in person and online. Children and families watched the episode Jesus Feeds the Hungry, highlighting God's power and provision. Church leaders also heard testimonies about Superbook's impact on children and families and witnessed the signing of partnership agreements with 2 denominations. 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Gordon and Terry will be back right after this.
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25: Tuesday, stage 4 cancer.
30: I was in so much pain, I would just writhe in pain.
25: And with or without treatment, she would die.
30: The more reports I got, the more frightened I got.
25: Watch as this family believes for the impossible.
31: God would say to me, "Don't let what you see make you forget what I said."
25: And witness the healing hand of God.
31: It couldn't have happened in the natural without God's intervention.
25: Tuesday.
0: Juan was born with a lump on his neck and he needed emergency surgery. That sent his mother to her knees, and you became an answer to her prayers.
32: 5-month-old Juan Jose was born at home with a fluid-filled sac on the back of his skull. It's a congenital condition called an encephalocele that allows cerebral spinal fluid to leak from the brain into the lump.
33: When I saw him, I was scared. Because my other children were not born like this. I thought he was going to die.
32: A doctor confirmed Argelia's fears. He said the baby needed emergency surgery in Guatemala City. The family could not even afford transportation, let alone pay for the operation.
33: I prayed and asked God to help me find a solution.
32: As the months passed, the lump grew larger and caring for the baby became more difficult.
33: He could not be moved suddenly. There was a special way to change him, Only my daughter and I carried him because the lump would swell and turn purple.
1: I'm afraid that when he is older, he will ask us, why am I like these? And I wonder if he was going to die.
33: I don't have the funds to treat him. It's so hard to watch him suffer with this and not be able to help him.
32: Then, thanks to you, Operation Blessing paid

0: it's incredible what happens when we all get together and say, yes, let's make a difference in the world. When these things happen, let's be there with very tangible help to let people know that God loves them. 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Terry?
1: Well, up next, your email questions. 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
3: The most important part of being a prayer representative is being able to stand in faith with whomever is calling in and to believe together that the Lord hears and He answers and that He is able to work miracles in any situation, no matter what is going on, that He's able to bring healing, restoration, reconciliation, and that with Him truly all things are possible.
1: Well, we want to answer some of the email questions you've sent in. And this first one comes from Sherry, who says, Gordon, I have chronic kidney disease. If the time comes when I'm told I need kidney dialysis and I decline to have it, would God consider that suicide?
0: Sherry, the answer is no. If you refuse sort of normal treatment, and let's just talk about food and water and those sort of normal things, but extraordinary measures to prolong life, if you think they're going to be unusually burdensome. I know people that have gone through dialysis and just what happens to their veins and all of that, but they wanted to extend. If you're saying, I've lived a full life, I'm at peace with God, then I don't think it's suicide to refuse what could be extraordinary measures. That extends to anything that, you know, our new medical techniques have really done so much to extend life, but even medical practitioners start talking about, well, the quality of life to that. So the short answer is no, it's not suicide.
1: This is Francis Gordon, who says, how can I know that I'm right with our God and His Son, Jesus? Sometimes I feel so alone. I know I can talk to both whenever the need arises, but I wonder sometimes if I am worthy enough for them to answer me.
0: Francis, I

0: I encourage you to change your thinking and believe the good news. And here's the good news. God created you. And when he created Adam and Eve, his goal was to have people. He would come down in the cool of the evening and talk with them. That was what was in it. That's why he made everything. So you're worth that. He says he thinks you're worth it. Jesus thinks you're worth it so much that he died on a cross for you. So that dream that he had, he hasn't given up on it. He wants to restore that. So anytime, and I view it as a diabolical lie, anytime someone wants to say over you, or you're repeating something was said over you, or you say it over yourself, I'm not worthy, go back and say, did Jesus get it wrong? Did he think that I'm not worth the price he paid? And let that adjust your thinking. He thinks you're worth it. He thinks you're worth his very life, his very last breath. He offered up his soul as a sacrifice for you. That makes you worthy. That and that alone makes you doubly worthy for anything, any other spiritual blessing.
1: This is Wendy who says, what does the Bible say about the future of Persia in the end times?
0: Oh boy, I've got a minute and 15 seconds. Here you go. First, Jeremiah 49, I will set my throne in Elam, and I will destroy from there the king and the princess. So there's a restoration. Elam is another biblical name for the Persians. So in that, there's a very definite promise. There's also another one in Ezekiel 38. Well, Persia is called out, will rise up against Israel in the last days. So those are two. One is, I will put my throne there, which means there'll be a great revival. And I think we're seeing that today. It's the fastest growing Christian population in the world. The other one is, there will be an alliance at the end times that a bunch of nations will join into, Persia being just one of them. Well, here's a word from 1 Thessalonians, if I can pronounce that right. Rejoice always. Pray without ceasing. In everything give thanks, for this is the will of God in Christ Jesus for you. Be thankful for today. Be thankful for your breath, your life, for everything God has given you. God bless you. We'll see you again tomorrow.
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4: 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Now, on today's show, we start with Addie Vaxman. She's the founder of Operation Israel, and she shares a truly powerful story about how she jumped into action after the October 7th terror attacks to save Israeli soldiers' lives. Let's welcome her here to Newsmakers. Let's talk about Operation Israel. This is a phenomenal organization. Tell us a little bit about the mission and why you started it.
5: Well, our mission is to save lives. The sons and daughters in Israel that are fighting for Israel's existence and indirectly for, I feel, our existence as the free world and the Western world and for American values and Judeo-Christian values. So that's the mission. And why we started it? Well, we started on October 7th and I think the best answer to the why we started it is I feel like I was being called to action by divine intervention. And I've had a lot of real signs that that was the case after that. And I would say that on October 7th, I always believed in God and my faith was always important to me. But I would say that since October 7th, it had become not just a lot more important to me, but also a more central grounding force in my identity, because I've just been given sign after sign that this is what I'm supposed to do. My brain is a problem solver brain, right? This is who I am. That's who I've always been. I run a management consulting company that helps businesses get more efficient and does operations. I do operation for a living for the last 35 years. And so it was something that was very natural to me. I needed to solve that problem. I started making calls and ended up finding a friend who, around 7 or 8 in the morning, who used to work for the Israeli purchasing delegation of the Ministry of Defense. They have a purchasing unit in New York. He used to work there, I don't know, 13, 14 years ago. This is 2023. And I found him and he gave me the names of some suppliers that sell ceramic vests that are approved by the IDF. I mean, reminding everybody, my army days are 30 years ago. I don't know anything about new equipment at the time. And I spent, and this is already Saturday night, the night between Saturday and Sunday, and I sit on the phone, both my husband's phone, the house phone, and my cell phone, and trying to call the suppliers. Eventually, I reach them. I think it's like, I don't know, 2 or 3 in the morning. And I bought everything they had in stock that night on my personal, on my company credit cards. And I had no idea what I was doing in terms of like, how was I going to pay it back? I didn't.
4: How much was it? Let me just pause and ask you, how much did you spend that night?
5: It was $162,000.
4: You bought $162,000 worth of ceramic vests. And did any part of you while you were doing that think, am I crazy to do this? Or were you so compelled that you knew it had to be done?
5: I wasn't even thinking about that. It wasn't even an option. To me, it was do or die. Really, it was at the moment where your entire world, I mean, it's taken me a long time to understand what even happened to me on a personal level, you know, emotional level, mental level. But at that moment, all I could think about was do, or you will die. Like that was the only thing in my head was a pure survival instinct of if I don't do something now, I will just collapse into myself and die. I have never in my life, and I've had a rough life and I've had a lot of painful things happen to me, but I have never in my life felt so helpless and in the amount of pain that I was in that night. And I had to do something to survive. And it was really just that. I would be lying if I would tell you that it was anything that altruistic or that it wasn't. It was a purely survival instinct that I needed to act and I needed to do something.
4: Well, where can people go if they want to join you in this mission to help them come home alive and to serve those soldiers in Israel? Where can they go to find out more information about Operation Israel?
5: Our website is operationisrael.org. It's being rebuilt, so hopefully within a month we'll have a brand new website. And we are a fully volunteer organization, so everybody in our team are complete volunteers. We all have other jobs that we support our families with. We are very regular people. We are not wealthy people. None of us. We're all very simple people that have regular jobs. And so we are so grateful for the support of American Christians for Israel, and we really thank the viewers for anything they can do to help us and ensure that these kids come home safely. And we also have social media at Operation Israel on Instagram and on Facebook. And we're also on LinkedIn. We have a WhatsApp group that people are free to join that we post a lot of updates on. We have a newsletter, and we are looking for a lot more than financial support. Financial support is very important, and that's what's funding what we're doing. But spread the word, be involved, you know, talk to us, be a part of what we're doing. We go to a lot of trade shows and conferences to meet different people. And those people are kind of echoing our mission within their congregations, their organizations, their ministries. I travel around the country speaking to different communities. So, you know, invite me to speak at your community, and I can bring a lot of evidence from the field and really interesting information about what the war actually looks like and not what you hear in the news, because it's very, very different.
4: Well, I want to thank you so much for what you're doing, your work with Operation Israel, and we look forward to talking to you again very soon.
5: Thank you so much. Really appreciate it, Billy.
4: Find out more about AD's mission at operationisrael.org. We'll be right back in just a moment with more Newsmakers.
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4: Welcome back to Newsmakers. Next up, author Ben Peterson has a warning about artificial intelligence for the church. He's here to talk all about his new book, When Intelligence Isn't Human, Navigating Your Faith in the Age of AI. Let's welcome Ben to Newsmakers to break it all down. Artificial intelligence is taking over, it feels like, almost everything. And Ben, you have a new book called When Intelligence Isn't Human, Navigating Your Faith in the Age of AI. Now, this book, gosh, it couldn't come at a better time, but why did you write it? Why did you feel compelled to be the one to dive into this topic?
19: You know, I really had zero interest in this. I'm just a combat
7: infantry grunt guy that loves Jesus, and I work with the military as my day job. But the Holy Spirit wouldn't leave me alone, Billy. And then I started working on it. And then Secretary Hegseth came out and said, every young person in the military is going to be using AI every day. This is part of your job. And I was like, oh, all right. Well, that's a young generation that is already spending 6 hours a day on technology, and their brains are being absolutely melted by AI and what it's building through Meta, one of the avenues. And so I was like, wow, okay, Lord, I hear you. And now here we are, and things are continuing to escalate.
4: You know, when you look at AI, and this is, maybe this is a tough question, I don't know. You'll have an answer, I'm sure. And a lot of people are panicked about it. They're like, this is the end of the world. This is horrible. We're going to lose jobs. People are going to be in chaos. And then the other side, this is amazing. People love it. It's, you know, it's not that bad. Where do you fall?
7: Yeah, it's everything. I think it's honestly everything. And the reality of our world today is that everything comes back to what is the heart and intent of the creator, of the person who is actually leading it. And the leaders of artificial intelligence, where it's being proliferated the most powerfully with Grok, with OpenAI, with ChatGPT, with Meta, those men are the enemies of Christ. They do not follow Jesus. And Jesus said, if you're not for me, you're against me. These men are humanistic, evolutionary, survival of the fittest leaders that want to be God. And so when you have people like that, that are proliferating the most powerful technology in the history of the world, it's going to be Matthew 24. It's going to be the great deception. And so AI is totally autonomous. AI will become whatever you want it to become. That's why Logos can build a native AI software, and it can be a great tool. Companies can use it, and it can be a great tool. But what it comes down to is when it's impacting culture relationally and how it's deceiving young people into thinking they're in a real relationship, that's where we start to get into really dangerous territory.
4: Yeah. No, that makes sense. I mean, who's the mind behind it? And I think this is the one thing that has concerned me the most about AI is, yes, the job issue and all of that. Mm-hmm. But I'm also a firm believer that you can be really smart and figure out how to use AI to do your job better.
7: Yeah.
4: But who's controlling it? Who's programming it? Who mm-hmm. is? And we finally have some Christian organizations that are doing some really good work on assessing how AI is handling theology, right, for instance, and how that's happening. So we're going to have to do a lot of work in that area. But then there are opportunities to use it to evangelize and all that. So we'll get into a little bit more of that in a moment. But the Pope recently spoke out about AI. And I know that you've looked at this, and there are positives maybe and negatives to what he said. Let's just start with the things you think maybe he got right, and you can just sort of give your assessment there.
7: Yeah. So the Pope came out with what's called Magnifica Humanitas. And it's really bringing us back to the future of humanity. And obviously the Pope and the Catholic Church has a billion person reach. So them speaking out on this is a big deal. And I'm actually encouraged that they took such a strong stance. And one of the main areas is around AI and warfare. Right now, there are kill decisions being made in the war in Ukraine using autonomous warfare, where the computer is deciding who to kill. So we've reached the time where death is being expanded, life is being taken in the world, not by humans or by animals, but by computers. And so he took a strong stance against that. I think it's a pie in the sky thing. This warfare is expanding dramatically. I'm connected to companies here in the United States that are planning on churning out thousands of drones a month for the Department of War. And so I'm glad that he took that stance, and it's going to be difficult to even be able to hold that. I love that he spoke out about, putting humanity first, and that it's really important that AI is not controlled by a small handful group of very wealthy people. When that has happened, especially as these very wealthy people have promised a utopia, the last really powerful men that promised utopias and actually went for it were Mao, Stalin, and Hitler, and they killed over 100 million people. And so whenever really wealthy, powerful people promise utopias and that there's going to be suffering before we get to the utopia, that is the alarm bells. And so I think the Pope nailed it in that arena of really warning against these people having so much so much control. Obviously, he spoke to protecting human labor, protecting human dignity. You know, when a man has a job and he gets up in the morning and he has purpose, that's a big deal, right? So I'm glad that he spoke to that. We also have to seek the reality that there's in a capitalist world, everyone is going to find a way to make money and to beat everybody out. And AI gives you that edge. So I guess I would say, from a concept standpoint, he had some great points, but I think he missed some stark realities. And there's also some other elements that I think he absolutely did not catch.
4: Well, that's important and it's powerful. And the book is When Intelligence Isn't Human, Navigating Your Faith in the Age of AI. You mentioned the website. Can you give the website again? Because the book comes out in August 25th. I want to make sure people go pre-order the book, check it out, mark their calendars for the release. Where can they go to do that again?
7: Yeah, so it's whenintelligenceisn'thuman.com. And it's all about how do you navigate your faith in this new age of AI. And in the book, I really help you understand this is how the world is changing. This is what you need to be prepared for. Navy SEALs spend 18 months getting ready to go to war. And I'm here to tell you guys, in the next 18 months, our world is never going to be the same. And so do you want to start honing in your relationship with God and understanding this enemy that's really building in our lives in 18 months, or do you want to start now? And that's where I really feel called to prepare the church with these tools.
4: Well, I so appreciate you joining us, breaking it down, and would love to have you back when the book releases. Appreciate your time today.
7: Thanks, Billy.
4: You can get your copy of When Intelligence Isn't Human, Navigating Your Faith in the Age of AI, wherever books are sold. We'll be right back in just a moment with more Newsmakers.
19: I wanted to be a boy one week. I wanted to be a girl next week. It was constantly like that, confusion always in my mind. I always felt like I was more in tune to femininity.
20: At 16, Tommy decided it was time to give in to those desires. Now addicted to meth, he dropped out of school and began frequenting gay chat rooms and nightclubs.
19: I had an internal knowing that it was just wrong.
20: Despite his doubts, Tommy started taking female hormones and making plans to have a sex change operation. Tommy was doing drugs with his brother and sister when he felt an oppressive, paralyzing fear.
21: Terrified, Tommy left the house and went to his mom, who had recently committed her life to Christ.
19: I had to cry out to God because I just knew in that moment that he was the only one that was able to help me. So I remember just telling him, I'm sorry of the lifestyle that I was living. I just went into this deep place of repenting and asking for forgiveness. If Jesus did it for me, he could do it for you. We all need a savior. We all come from a place of brokenness.
22: The veil between us and the Lord is thinnest when we're in our suffering. You know, this brain tumor that keeps coming back, craniopharyngioma you're born with. And when they diagnosed me, they gave me all of the different ways that I could deal with this tumor through, you know, these actions and prayer and exercise and just do everything I can. And the last two appointments with my physician, it shrunk. They don't shrink. They just don't. And it's, God gets all the glory. We're here by his grace and mercy. Our bodies are fragile but resilient, temporary. So we live our days joyfully. We live our days hopefully. We live our days faithfully. And in doing that, my goodness, it changes the world.
4: Welcome back to Newsmakers on the CBN News Channel. For our final segment, Brad Brandon, founder of Across Nigeria, joins the show to talk about a rare positive story coming out of Nigeria. This is a place where persecution is absolutely raging. Let's welcome Brad to the show. Today, we want to talk about this story that is making headlines. And this is a story about a woman named Sarah. That's the pseudonym that she's going by. Now, she apparently, and I know you know the background of this, so I'm going to have you explain it, but she apparently fled her family. She had converted from Islam to Christianity. What happened once she fled her family?
23: So this is typical what happens. This happens, I mean, hundreds of times, thousands of times a year in northern Nigeria. It's northern Nigeria. 12 of the northern Nigeria states are controlled by Sharia law. So what you have under that Sharia law is the Arim al-Sharim doctrine, which is the doctrine of if you convert from Islam, or if you come from an Islamic family and you convert to Christianity, that's a crime oftentimes punishable by death, meaning that your family can either kill you or they can hire somebody to kill you. And that's what's going on in this case. So she converted to Christianity, and she felt threatened by her community and her family. She escaped that situation. Oftentimes, people will escape those situations with the help of other people. So that's one of the things that we do at Across Nigeria, is go in to these situations and extract people out of situations just like this and bring them to our refugee facility. So she stayed with some family, took her out. I'm not familiar with the family. I don't know them, but they gave her a safe haven. And what they were accused of then is kidnapping. And again, all of these things, all of these details in this story, you could plug them into any other story. It's the same thing that happens anywhere else. We've been accused, our people have been accused of kidnapping. Whenever you take somebody out of that situation to save, literally save their life, the only recourse really that the officials have, or the Islamic rulers in the area have, is to accuse you of kidnapping this person so that they can get the legal system on you. And that's what happened with the family that took her in. They were accused of kidnapping her. So all of this went to the court. And as you've mentioned, the end result in this story so far is that the court has ruled in her favor, that this was a breach to her civil rights, her human rights, I think the ruling even stated, which is very rare in these cases. This is a headline story, and it is a positive thing, because to have a ruling in northern Nigeria come down in favor of the person who left Islam and converted to Christianity, it's very, very rare. So it makes me wonder what's going on behind the scenes. One of the things that we talked about off the air was I think it's very possible and likely that the person she was staying with, they had the means to bribe the decision maker, which is, again, a common occurrence in northern Nigeria, to get that decision maker, the judge or whoever it was in this case that ruled in her favor, to do just that. So they would bribe her or bribe the judge to make that decision to come down in favor of her human rights. And I think one of the main points that hits me when I read this story is the fact that it's making headlines, that it's big news that a Christian was ruled in favor in northern Nigeria and their human rights were upheld and preserved, shows the severity of what's going on. I mean, we deal with literally hundreds of these cases just within our organization alone every single year. So most of the time, these rulings are not in the favor of Christians, and their lives continue to be at risk and they continue to be hunted.
4: Do you think there's any chance that this is the result of international pressure at all? Do you think there's any chance that something is breaking maybe among some leaders in Nigeria? Or do you think that that's probably not the case?
23: It's possible. I mean, let's face it. Over the last year and a half, there's been an immense amount of media pressure and pressures from the United States government. And I don't know if you read this, but recently the European Parliament just voted to condemn, I think all but almost unanimously, all but one vote, to condemn the violence specifically against Christians in northern Nigeria. And again, you know, those are actions that are akin to the UN. They know how to write strongly worded letters. They vote to condemn, but they don't actually do anything. But, at the end of the day, there is a lot of pressure being put on the Nigerian government to change the way that they're doing things in Nigeria. And that's good. And it's possible You know, even the Nigerian Accountability Act that was that's been proposed by Ted Cruz, it does go after governors, local governors of states in Nigeria for upholding Sharia law. So it's possible that they saw the handwriting on the wall, that this legislation is probably eventually going to get out of the, I think it's in a judicial committee right now, going to get out of committee and get voted on. And those governors are going to be held accountable by the way of sanctions being put forth from the United States government and this administration. So it is possible. I just know that it's probably more likely that somebody had enough money to bribe somebody. But you're right. Thank you for being positive.
4: Well, Brad, as always, appreciate you taking the time and joining us today. We'll have you back very soon.
23: All right. Thanks, Billy.
4: Continue to pray for this situation, this particular woman named Sarah, and for Nigeria as a whole. We'll be right back in just a moment with more Newsmakers.
0: Blessed are you, Lord, our God, King of the universe, who has chosen us from all of the nations and given us his Torah.
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4: That's all for Newsmakers. Thank you for watching. And be sure to head on over to the CBN News YouTube channel. That's where you'll find the full interviews you saw on today's episode. 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
7: I wanted to make a big historical epic like Gladiator or Braveheart.
5: Alongside the film's director, its stars, Andrew Garfield and Thomasin McKenzie, peel back the curtain on this epic.
8: Physically, how was this for you?
9: It was hard, but I think it was hard for all of us. You feel like you're doing God's work.
10: What I think of when I think of making this film was like the incredible effort from the cast and from the crew, but also from the background actors.
11: God has taken much from us to show us the truth.
5: The Uprising is based on the historic events of a battle that inspired the legend of Robin Hood. In this silver screen story, a farmer turns superhero and helps to guide a faith-filled rebellion against the tyranny of King Richard II. The film's actor, Andrew Garfield and Thomasin McKenzie, sit down with me alongside its writer and director, Paul Greengrass. We caution you, this film is about a brutal war, and it is rated R for its violence.
6: I am no soldier. I am no priest. I'm just a farmer. The land is broken. We are forced to work beyond what our souls can take.
0: The king is the law.
11: We have nothing more left.
0: He says pay taxes, you pay taxes.
11: She's of age.
12: Then she must pay.
0: He says work harder, you work harder.
6: It is time to set the world on fire.
11: Rebel armies converge on London. 10,000, maybe more.
0: Who leads them? A plowman.
6: There will be no peace until we are free.
13: Listen. Listen. Can you not hear their rage?
11: God has taken much from us to show us the truth. Surrender to it, and it will set you free.
13: For all that you've taken from us, all that we've lost, time to pay.
5: So, Paul, you direct this film. You grew up hearing this story. For those who are not familiar with the 1381 Peasants' Revolt, how does this compare to what you learned in history?
7: Well, I mean, it's the same story, you know. I think what was amazing to me was when I sat down to write it was how contemporary it all felt, you know. It's not distant history at all. It really felt like our tomorrow, you know, a world divided between the rich oligarchs and the rest of us, ragingly angry at a system that's rigged against us. That all felt pretty contemporary. And then, you know, it's also, I wanted to make a big historical epic like Gladiator or Braveheart, one of those kind of movies, because I love those movies and I'd never ever tried to make one. So, you know, you need a grand spectacle, you need history to turn, you need, you know, intimate characters, you know, like Andrew's character and Thomasin's character. You need some kind of a love story in the middle of it. Mm-hmm. And characters whose destinies you get, you know, caught up in. You want them to, you want the march to succeed. And so that was really what drew me to it.
5: That brings me to your character, Andrew. Farmhand, if you will. He says, I'm not a priest. But yet he obviously has something that's driving him. Where does the courage come from for him?
9: I think it's with the courage comes from having nothing to lose. I think we find these characters at the beginning of the story kind of worn down to a nub of their humanity. And there's a kind of despair and anguish, an agony that gives them a path towards very, very courageous acts, because it's acts of survival, not just for their bodies and for their ability to breathe in and out, but to have a life that has some form of meaning and some form of dignity. And it's like the soul is crying out for justice, and it feels like a calling. It doesn't feel conscious, it feels physical and visceral. And obviously what Paul does so brilliantly in all his films is he gets to that visceral core humanity that animates people, the animating spirit of what it is to be a person. He gets right down to the kind of raw nature of it. So I think all of these characters have that as their motor.
3: Thompson, how would you describe Alice, who you play?
10: I would describe her as someone who has been deeply, deeply betrayed and cast aside, and her like one purpose in life is to seek justice for how she's been treated. She's angry and really, really motivated to do good and to seek change.
3: Physically, Andrew, how difficult was this role? I mean, I felt like it was nonstop from beginning on to end watching it. Physically, how was this for you?
9: Yeah, it was hard. it was hard, but I think it was hard for all of us and everyone in the crew. But in that sense of you feel like you're doing God's work. You know, it's like you're at the wheel of you're pushing something forward that feels righteous. You know, mm-hmm. it's like being on a march for something that you really believe in. It's like you go home at the end of every day and you're knackered and you can't wait for your head to hit the pillow, but you're invigorated. It's like a tiredness that's also very invigorated. And it's that feeling of a kind of all for one for all thing. You know, it's a community pushing towards something great, serving something greater than themselves. Mm. You know, what those people on the march were doing, but what we on the movie were doing as well. There was not a lot of ego involved. It was very, it felt like a real kind of community effort. So yeah, it was a beautiful feeling.
12: How much are you making?
14: What did you say?
12: I said, how much goes into your pocket, you and the Lord who sent you?
14: Listen, you pay your taxes, or you lose your hand.
12: We got to the chief. Sergeant!
15: Enough! Enough! We've given you enough!
5: And right now, you can actually play The Uprising on Fortnite in addition to seeing it in theaters beginning September 11th. 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Still ahead, our exclusive extended conversation on The Uprising continues with Andrew Garfield, Thomasin McKenzie, and Paul Greengrass.
7: For the people of the 14th century, justice was something that came from God, and injustice was something created by man. And in a way, I think there's something of that today. You know, I think we all look around and go, well, why is the world as it is? Because it's certainly not right. And you kind of know it's been created by us.
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17: 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What in the world is happening?
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17: It's just getting started.
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0: Those were just a few snapshots from the cinematic historic epic, The Uprising. Welcome back to this special edition of Studio 5. We've got extended coverage with the filmmaker and the cast. Here's more now of our conversation with Andrew Garfield, Thomasin McKenzie, and Paul Greengrass.
1: You're of the church also?
2: I was.
1: You left?
2: When John Bull raised me from darkness and set me on this righteous road to London. The sun shining on the spires of 100 churches. It's a good place for a miracle, is it not?
0: Paul, we do hear references to God in the storyline, see religious symbols in it as well. Where does faith fall in telling this story?
3: Oh, really, really important, because for the people of the 14th century, justice was something that came from God, and injustice was something created by man. And in a way, I think, and there's something of that today, you know, I think we all look around and go, well, why is the world as it is? Because it's certainly not right. And you kind of know it's been created by us. And somehow we've got to get in touch with something a little bigger than ourselves, you know, if we're gonna move the world in a better way, I think.
0: Thomasin, take me back to the set. What do you recall? What was day-to-day life working?
2: It was a lot of marching and a lot of shouting and charging. But I think what I think of when I think of making this film was like the incredible effort from the cast and from the crew, but also from the background actors. They really, like, I don't know, they were a huge part of this film and did fantastic work. And I really lent on them, I think, when it came to who Ellis was. Mm.
0: Andrew, did you see any of yourself in Plowman?
4: Yeah, of course. I think I see all of us in him. Mm. And that's the beauty of the character. It's he's carrying the kernel of the spirit of the longing, I think, that lives in every single one of us to set the world right. Whether we have the power to do it or not as individuals is another question. I mean, as a collective, it certainly is true that we can change things. So I think I read it and I thought, oh, that's me. And if I'm feeling like that's me, everyone who watches this is going to feel some reflection of themselves in it. I think everyone wants the world to feel more fair, more just. Everyone wants the dignity of their own souls to be respected in this world, to feel that like they have a sense of belonging, to feel that like they have a place on this earth, to feel that like they were born for good reason, and to be treated with basic dignity and respect. I think that's every human being.
5: Who are you?
1: Oh, I am Plowman from East Fen.
5: Why do you take the road?
1: We come to petition the king, my lady.
5: I come from Canterbury. You sullied the cathedral. You think the king will hear your petition when you burn his lands and hold hostage his beloved mother?
1: It is the king who is held hostage.
0: The Uprising is in theaters everywhere this Friday. And still ahead, an even closer look at the faith behind the real lifetime in history that gave birth to the Uprising.
3: It was a really miraculous experience, to be absolutely honest.
2: I never trust that a film is actually going to happen until I'm, like, there and the camera is rolling. Mm. Even when you, like, even once you're wrapped, you're kind of like, well, let's see where it goes.
6: I got out of my patrol car and I slipped.
7: I went from having a promising career as a neuroscientist to having a medical death sentence.
8: We started asking at that point, are there healings in the present day that go beyond what modern medicine can accomplish?
9: So how do you know this wasn't psychosomatic, a misdiagnosis, something that was being missed in that process?
7: So what if you look for evidence and don't find it? Are you going to end up losing your faith?
10: A lot of skeptics will say, well, miracles are impossible. Why? because they violate the laws of nature. You can't violate the laws of nature.
7: People would pray for me, and sometimes it felt like this power that just zapped me.
11: Are miracles real? Do they happen today?
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11: Let's investigate.
14: I am no soldier. I am no priest. I'm just a farmer. The land is broken. We are forced to work beyond what our souls can take.
15: The king is the law.
16: We have nothing more left.
15: He says pay taxes, you pay taxes.
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16: Yes, enough! Enough! 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
18: I shouldn't have done that, Farmer.
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15: Once we draw blood, we open the gates of hell.
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23: God has taken much from us to show us the truth. 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
15: For all that you've taken from us, all that we've lost,
18: time to pay.

0: Welcome back to our special edition of Studio 5. The journey to bring the uprising from the pages of history to the silver screen was long, with many players to make it happen. We continue our extended, in-depth conversation with three of them.
1: Is this not what you prayed for? Am I not the king you prayed for? The vanquisher of my enemies! The bringer of peace. The Messiah. Am I not?
2: Paul, I've heard many filmmakers say that making a film is a miracle.
3: This one for sure.
2: Where does that fall in this particular story, and why did you want to do

0: surrounded us all and, mm-hmm. you know, made it all feel real. So, you know, it was a really miraculous experience, to be absolutely honest.
1: I never trust that a film is actually going to happen until I'm, like, there and the camera is rolling. Mm. Even when you, like, even once you're wrapped, you're kind of like, well, let's see where it goes.
0: It's so true.
2: I fear you travel a hard road. The king is young and his council is strong. It is they who write the laws.
3: Andrew Garfield is well known for starring in several Spider-Man films. He was also named Time Magazine's 100 Most Influential People in the World. Paul Greengrass also directed several major films, including installments of the Bourne franchise. And Thomas and Mackenzie rose to prominence in the film Leave No Trace.
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3: Welcome back to Studio 5. You know, music helps us to bring you this show each and every week. And this week's soundtrack comes from The Uprising. It's the legendary Johnny Cash. Take a listen, and you'll hear why God's Gonna Cut You Down is what's playing in my ear this week.

0: On that musical note, we are just about out of time for this week's edition of Studio 5. So let's take a quick look right now at next week's rundown.
1: Just in time, apparently.
2: Yo, she gets to a water with her faves?
3: Excuse me, yo?
2: I meant grandma.
4: Jaden Lucas Miller in Beyond the Gates sits down for a Studio 5 one-on-one and gets candid about life, work, and his greatest influence.
5: Talk a lot about mom. What's mom mean to you?
6: She's a prophecy. She's definitely something sent down from God. She's got me through so many things in life. She's made so many sacrifices for me to even be here. And I thank her so much each and every day.
0: Please join us for that and so much more next week. As for this week, we have time now for just one more thing.

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1: We have nothing more left.
2: He says pay taxes, you pay taxes.
1: Enough! Enough! We've given you enough!
3: For me, what feels different maybe within the Plowman is there's a humility, there's a lack of... It's weird. It feels like he doesn't have his own will somehow. It feels like it's coming from elsewhere. He's being driven and moved by unseen forces, you know, forces that are mysterious to him. He doesn't want to have to go and deal with, and he doesn't want to have to use violence in any way, shape, or form, but it comes through him as a kind of almost an unconscious act, like he's been governed by some call to justice, or by his ancestors, or by the dead, or by nature, or by the archetype of some emerging energy, like a Robin Hood outlaw energy, you know. What sets him apart is his ability to listen, maybe, and his ability to be present and not bring his ego, not bring his own will, not bring his own thinking certain that he has it right. Like there's a healthy doubt and there's a healthy questioning that he's doing all the way, every single step of the way, because the world is upside down. So how is he supposed to know? How is he supposed to have any idea of what to do about it? He's listening deeply to other impulses and to other people, and like it's like everything is kind of coming together behind him in a way, and I think that takes real humility.
0: Andrew Garfield, thank you. That is a great final word for this week's look at Uplifting Entertainment and this special edition of Studio 5 The Uprising. Until next time, make time to uplift someone around you, and then please come on back and see what Studio 5 takes you next week. Bye-bye. Thank you for watching.
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12: Today, a man falls and severs his jugular.
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15: Well, welcome to the 700 Club. The heads of leading artificial intelligence companies all agree that AI development must be reined in immediately to prevent a catastrophe. One even warned that a rogue AI could take over the entire internet in the next 6 to 12 months.
16: Democratic and Republican leaders are vowing to take a close look at the dangers of AI and how to make it safer. CBN News reporter Lori Johnson has more.
17: In a rare move of solidarity, the leaders of three top competing AI companies all agreed the industry is moving too fast and needs to put on the brakes before something terrible happens. One of them warned rogue AI agents could be capable of taking over the entire internet in the next 6 to 12 months.
18: What we're building is essentially intelligence. When something's very powerful, then of course it can be used well, and it can also be used for ill.
19: Anthropic CEO Dario Amodei warns AI development needs to slow down, citing recent incidents where models in testing escaped the lab, taking actions they weren't authorized to take. He also expressed concern outside AI forces could hack into another entity's bioweapon systems and build their own. Competitors Elon Musk says Dario is right, and OpenAI's Sam Altman posting, "I agree with Dario that we need to pace the frontier." Last week, former OpenAI and Anthropic employee Jacob Coxon quit Anthropic, saying neither company is acting responsibly, and the people building AI earnestly believe that it could kill us all by the end of the decade.
20: I think the concept of building a superintelligence is, well, it's been likened to summoning an alien species. So I think thinking about it in terms of an alien mind that we don't fully understand is pretty terrifying.
19: President Trump said he supports regulating AI, but not slowing down its development, which could give China a leg up.
21: We could put guardrails, we can do this and that, but I think you have a lot of negative forces in bringing it up that shouldn't be bringing it up, and they're bringing up things that won't happen. But whoever wins with AI wins.
19: Amodei also recognizes the risk China poses.
22: Do you actually think slowing down is a good idea when China will not?
23: So this is the toughest dilemma. This is the toughest aspect of our situation. If we weren't in that situation, we could take much more time.
19: House Speaker Mike Johnson said he'll meet simultaneously with the leaders of America's top AI companies as early as Monday to discuss possible solutions.
24: I've talked to all the providers of AI. I mean, Amodei and Altman and Elon and everyone, all of them. Mm-hmm. And they all say that we need some guardrails, but they all have very different ideas on what that looks like. So they don't themselves even have the answer as of today. So we can't rush in and have Congress do something that would be detrimental to national security.
19: House Minority Leader Hakeem Jeffries indicated he supports a quicker approach.
25: We should take decisive action now so that we can slow down, as the CEOs have recently acknowledged, slow down the pace of development in order to protect the American people and ensure that AI is proceeding safely.
19: The New York Times reports former President Obama urged leader Jeffries to make AI an important part of the Democratic agenda heading into the midterm elections. Jeffries said the Democratic caucus will meet Tuesday to discuss possible action on artificial intelligence. Lori Johnson, CBN News.
15: Well, the problems are manifest. And when you start saying, well, we need to take decisive action, well, what exactly are you talking about? If you're going to have decisive action, what's the path forward? When the experts in the field can't even agree what is the path forward, well, then we're in a real mess. And when you look at the world situation, and whether it's China or Russia or Iran or any other area where they've been actively developing AI expertise, well, they're not going to slow down at all. So what does that mean for us, and what does that mean for the world? It's certainly a time for prayer. In other news, AI is just one security risk that Congress is warning U.S. intelligence agencies to prepare for. John Jessup has that story and more from our CBN News Bureau in Washington. John?
26: That is right, Gordon. The National Security Agency reportedly will undergo restructuring to prepare for threats from AI and sophisticated cyber attacks, among others. The news comes days after the September 11th, 25th anniversary of terror attacks, and on top of a new congressional assessment that warns America is vulnerable to these threats. CBN National Security Correspondent Caitlin Burke reports.
0: The attacks of September 11th exposed deep problems within America's intelligence community, primarily the inability to communicate information across agencies and a failure of imagination. Now, 25 years later, come warnings that the U.S. could be at risk of repeating both. On a positive note, the House Intelligence Committee review finds post-9/11 reforms have helped prevent any similar terror attack. But over the last quarter century, the threat environment has drastically changed.
1: The next strategic attack against the United States may not involve hijacked airplanes. It may begin in cyberspace. It may target our power grid or telecommunication systems. Or it may involve artificial intelligence, biological threats, economic coercion, or capabilities we've not yet fully contemplated.
0: The report devotes one recommendation to what it calls the black swan risks of advancing AI, including America's enemies gaining access to knowledge and capabilities that once required far greater expertise and resources.
2: Simply put, what artificial intelligence allows a terrorist group to do is gather massive amounts of information about a potential target of an attack. Massive amounts of information about how to conduct an attack. It makes them better able to build lethal devices more rapidly and more precisely.
0: Former DHS official John Cohen, now with the Center for Internet Security, says the threat has also moved from terrorist training camps overseas to online communities.
2: Discord groups, internet-based collectives, gaming communities. That is the battle space where we need to be focusing our intelligence gathering and our analytic activities.
0: Cohen says preventing the next major attack will require the U.S. to focus its intelligence gathering where today's threats are emerging, using the same advanced technology now being embraced by America's enemies.
2: But the terrorist threat continues to evolve. The challenge facing law enforcement and security officials is whether they will evolve as quickly as the threat is.
0: Caitlin Burke, CBN News, Washington.
26: Thank you, Caitlin. Israelis celebrated Rosh Hashanah, the Jewish New Year, over the weekend. Prime Minister Benjamin Netanyahu sent President Trump and all Americans a New Year's message. Meanwhile, Trump's senior advisor and son-in-law, Jared Kushner, created a stir with comments about last year's Israeli attack on Hamas leaders in Doha, Qatar. Netanyahu's Likud political party responded that the PM's decision to send the IDF into Gaza City, the attack on Hamas leaders in Doha, and U.S. pressure is what led Hamas to give up and release the remaining hostages. Gordon?
3: Well, I certainly don't understand why you would make that kind of comment very, very publicly. We're looking at an intractable foe in Hamas. Clearly funded by Qatar, clearly funded by Iran, and they have so far not been willing to give up their ideology. They've been clearly defeated in the battle, but that they're still there, and they still have the rockets, and they still want to wipe Israel off the map. So Israel has every right to defend itself, and I don't understand the truth being flipped on its head, and you know, it's a long-standing Israeli goal that whoever masterminds, whoever strikes Israel, whoever executes terror against Israeli citizens, they need to be sure that they will pay a price, and that is their choice, and I think it's a choice that we should all support. Tara?
16: Well, still ahead. He slipped off of a ladder while carrying sheet metal. This man's neck and shoulder were sliced to the spine, and his jugular vein was severed. Watch the fight to keep him alive. That's coming up. And then up next, kidnapped and held captive for 10 months, American missionary Kevin Rideout has been out of the public eye since he was released. Hear how he's doing when we come back.
4: The world you can see isn't the whole story.
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5: Friend, do you remember when it felt good to withdraw your cash from the bank to expand a business, go on vacation, or buy a new car? Well, today, withdrawing your own cash has become a very risky business, according to The Secret War, a shocking new research report. I just read it. And folks, I was amazed to learn why banks are now required to spy on us for the government and then report any suspicious or unusual behavior. I suggest you get The Secret War free. Just call the number on the screen, no charge, from the folks at Swiss America. And get this, did you know simply spending cash today may be enough to have you branded as a potential criminal? That's right. The new war on cash is really a war against all freedom-loving Americans. The Secret War is yours free, so call the number on the screen and you can tell them Pat Boone gave you the number.
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9: It was a true answer to prayer. The president announcing Kevin Rideout's August 14th release and Libyan TV posting the first images confirming proof of life.
10: My name is Kevin Rideout. 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
9: Apart from a brief White House visit, the Rideouts have stayed out of the public eye, asking for privacy and expressing gratitude, saying in a statement, "We are profoundly thankful to the United States government and to all those who worked tirelessly for Kevin's safe release and to SIM for its steadfast care and support throughout this long season."
11: Next door is Gordon Conwell University.
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9: CBN News spoke with SIM President Randy Fairman at the Charlotte, North Carolina headquarters.
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9: Attending chapel and prayer to learn more about its mission, history, and connection to Kevin.
26: The past 9-10 months has been quite a journey. How have you and the team been holding up?
29: Holding up pretty well. I'd say when Kevin was first taken, it was a shock to the system. We've been prayerful and believing. We know Kevin's heart. From the beginning, we knew that what he would want is for his captors to know Jesus.
26: Can you talk a little bit more about the type of person he is to pray for their salvation, for them to know Jesus? What kind of person is that?
29: He's a very practical person. Deep emotion, but doesn't always show on the surface. He's a pilot. They spent decades in Niger just because they love the people of Niger. And while he was in captivity, I just feel confident that if he had a choice between him dying and his captors dying, he would rather die because he knows where his hope is. His hope is not in this world.
26: How did you find out that he was being freed?
29: I was actually in this room right here, and I had a message from my personnel director that says, go and check your signal account right now. And so I got up and went outside and saw that he was in U.S. custody. It was just surreal. It was just like I wasn't allowed to tell anyone at that point in time. And on top of that, it's like, is it a dream or is it real?
26: Can you share, have you talked to Kevin yet?
29: I was at Krista's 50th birthday party. And Kevin is standing in the parking lot, sort of acting like the one who's gonna help people know where to park their cars. I walk over and talk to him, and we love him. And it just looks like Kevin is handling things as the Holy Spirit guides him with reality and compassion and love, and he seems to be doing really well.
9: Kidnapped at gunpoint outside his home in Niger, Kevin became SIM's first hostage in its more than 130 years of missions. It's something for which he and others on risky assignments prepare.
29: One of the things that we do is we hold a mock kidnapping. We select one person from the group in advance. So when Kevin was going in that training, he was actually the one selected. And so they come in and they put a bag over your head and they haul you out. And it's really just helping people get a little bit of to experience some of the emotion and some of the thoughts so that they can pre-prepare how they're going to act if it actually happens to them.
9: Kevin and his wife Krista's work in Niger traces back to the ministry's beginning in Africa, one birthed in tragedy.
29: So in SIM's case, we had three founders, and those three founders just thought, our lives are not as important as these other people hearing the good news. And when they got there, they pressed in to the inland Sudan interior mission is how we started. And so they pressed into the interior. Two out of the three died in the first year. And one of them got sick and came home.
9: Fairman adds how their sacrifice yielded a harvest of souls, ultimately changing the Christian landscape.
29: With 2020 hindsight now, we've got 60% of the Protestants in the world live in Africa, Asia, and South America. So it went from 3% in 1893 to 60% today. You think those founders would have traded their lives for that kind of a change? I guarantee you they would.
9: Today, SIM International has around 2,000 missionaries. Despite increasing Christian persecution worldwide, Fairman sees a bright future.
29: What I see is the evangelical church in America, the non-denominational church in America, is actually growing. There's another generation of young people that are engaging in missions.
9: Fairman, a former naval officer and avowed atheist, credits Kevin's father for introducing him to missions shortly after he became a Christian. He now believes Kevin's testimony will reach others searching for truth.
29: Right now, his story is compelling because it sort of screams loudly what the atheist Randy was looking for. Like, as an atheist, I was like, if somebody really believed this stuff, I would be able to tell. So Kevin is one of 2,000 in SIM. And I think that's the way he also would probably want himself to be known. He's not the hero. He's a person whose sacrifice has now become public in a way that people can see and recognize the sincerity of his love for Jesus.
9: Fairman says he's confident more are ready to answer the call.
29: You might want to ask yourself, are you another engineer, another artist, another butcher, baker, or candlestick maker that God might be calling to go and proclaim the goodness of Jesus to people that otherwise may not hear?
9: John Jessup, CBN News, Charlotte, North Carolina.
3: I've been gripped by the need for us to finish the Great Commission. And now we have the technology, we have the ability to finish the task. What Jesus charged us with 2,000 years ago, we can now do. And isn't it wonderful that people are still giving of themselves and giving everything? It reminds me of the parable that unless a grain of wheat falls to the ground and dies, it dwells alone. But if it does, then it produces a harvest 30, 60, 100-fold. So yes, the early pioneers, when Africa was just 3% Christian, if they were today to know it was now 60% Christian, they would rejoice with great joy because of what they had sacrificed in order to produce that harvest. Let's finish it. Let's take it all the way to 100%. What is happening in the sub-Saharan region is an absolute tragedy. The ideology of hate that ISIS is promulgating, all of these various terror groups, the kidnapping, the massacres, all of that. Let us be willing to say, here am I, Lord, send me. For more information on the ministry of SIM, all you have to do is go to cbnnews.com. Terry?
16: Well, up next, this man took a near-fatal fall, followed by a massive heart attack and a total of 52 strokes. Watch a miracle unfold. That's coming up. And then Gordon and I will be praying for you right after this.
13: Why should Christians bless and support the Jewish people and Israel? 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Jesus said, salvation comes through the Jews. 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
16: Today, we kick off our fall week of prayer known as 7 Days Ablaze. And in a few minutes, we're going to be praying for your requests. But first, an amazing story on the power of prayer. Rob Dennis was busy working on a roofing project when he slipped on a ladder. What followed next changed his life forever and set the stage for a miracle.
0: When you leave a morning, you just have no idea that your life is going to be forever changed in a moment.
1: August 24th, 2017 started off as a normal day for Rob and Carol Dennis. Carol, a salon owner, left for work, and Rob got busy on a roofing project outside. Their neighbor, Carla Lent, had taken the day off to work on her house. Suddenly, her son Hunter, who was home from school with pink eye, came racing inside.
2: And said, "Mom, Mom, I think something happened to Rob." When he opened the door, right away I could hear Rob screaming, "Help, help, Carla, Carla." I grabbed my phone and I headed over there. As I was approaching, I could tell how bad it was, so I just called 911. I was probably 10 to 15 feet away and I could see the blood just squirting up in the air.
1: Rob had been carrying sheet metal roofing up a ladder and slipped, cutting his neck and shoulder to the spine and severing his jugular vein.
2: He just rode that whole thing down, and it just opened him right up.
1: Carla sent Hunter inside to get all the towels he could find.
2: He was just losing so much blood. Once I got the towels, it was just such a large cut, I couldn't even keep it all. So I remember putting my knee, like, up under the back of his neck. I knew if I didn't apply pressure, he would bleed out, and the 911 stayed on the phone with me the whole entire time. I remember them saying, "Roll him onto his side." And when I rolled him onto his side, right away, he was choking on his blood. What scared me in the moment is every time I tried to do something different to help him be a little more comfortable, he'd choke on his blood. Like, I could just hear the gurgling. He'd start to fade. His eyes were rolling back in his head, and that's what was scary. I kept yelling at him, and I shook him a little bit, and, "You gotta stay with me, you gotta stay with me, they're almost here." The whole time he's like, "Just let me go, just let me go. Please, I don't wanna live, this is so bad."
1: Minutes later, volunteer EMT James Taylor arrived and took over.
4: Pretty much had a hand in his neck trying to control the bleeding. Never seen a cut on a neck like that. Usually it's arm or leg, so you can throw a tourniquet on it to control the bleeding. Well, on his neck, you can't do that. I do remember him telling me to tell his wife that he loves her, and I kept telling him, "You're gonna tell her that. You're gonna make it, you're gonna tell her."
1: Carla phoned Carol, who raced home.
2: "What's wrong?"
1: When she got there, the scene was worse than she'd imagined.
2: Fire trucks and ambulances and EMSs and everybody was just everywhere. And I heard Rod screaming, "Let me go, let me go. It's too bad, let me go." And I said, "I gotta get to him, I wanna see him." They held me back and they said, "You can't, Carol, it's too bad." I said, "Can I kiss him goodbye?" And the guy's like, "Yeah." And it was the RN attending the flight. And he came over to me and he said, "I smell the beer. I need you to tell me how many he had." So they loaded him up and they took off. I counted the beers from the night prior and I found out that Rob had at least 10 into him for the day.
1: Carol set out for the hour and a half drive to Hammett Hospital, praying the whole way. Rob coded on the flight and was without a heartbeat for 3 minutes. At the hospital, Carol briefly met with his doctor.
2: She said, "If he lives, I don't know what he's going to be left with. Right now, I have 15 people working on him. He has had a massive heart attack on top of everything else." I cried, but yet I knew God had it. And I kept saying, "You're good if he dies, and you're good if he lives."
1: As the medical team battled to keep Rob alive, Harold reflected on the last few weeks.
2: Rob and I were on very rocky ground at the time. He loved Jesus, but he had this addiction, and, you know, Rob would get pretty mean when he would drink, and I had left our home.
1: Since leaving, Carol had focused on praying for Rob and their marriage. Then one night, Carol dreamed three times that she was being told to return.
2: So out of the obedience of the Lord, I went back home.
1: 2 days later came the accident.
2: Dr. Donatelli said to me, "There was no repair to be done." She said, "It's gone. There was no jugular left." She never gave me a whole lot of hope, nor did the nurses. I was really scared.
1: When Rob came out of surgery, Carol was there.
2: I got right down by his ear, and I said, "Rob, I love you, and I am sorry for things in our marriage that were my fault."
0: If you're going to live, I need you to fight like you've never fought before. And the scripture came to me, he shall live and not die and declare the works of the Lord.
1: Nurse Kayla Neal was tasked with keeping Rob alive that first night.
5: I was nervous the whole night, so I didn't leave him all night long because he needed care 24/7 every minute that I was with him that first night.
0: It was really, really hard. It's probably one of the hardest things I've ever been through in my life. He was never stable. There was never like, yeah, he's gonna be okay. I can't tell you the times he coded, but multiple times he coded.
1: Rob's condition was grave. His MRIs showed catastrophic damage, a total of 52 strokes. He was on a ventilator and a feeding tube. His kidneys were failing, so he was put on dialysis. Carol's friend Pam gave her an ultimatum.
0: She said to me, you have to decide if you're going to believe the report of the Lord or you're going to believe the report of man. And I said, you're right. You're right. I believe the report of the Lord. She said, that's what you have to hold on to.
1: As Rob fought for his life, news of the accident spread. Rob's family and friends rallied around him and prayed.
0: It was like a vigil. Thousands of people were praying for this man. So we know that heaven was battered with prayers for Rob. And one of my biggest prayers was, Father, if you let him live, let him be a great man of God that runs after you.
1: Slowly, Rob began to make progress. He came off dialysis and the ventilator. 1 month after nearly losing his life, Rob was transferred to a step-down unit where he had to relearn to walk, talk, and eat. Carol says those weren't the only changes.
0: He started prophesying, which Rob didn't even know what prophecy was. And I'm sitting there and I'm going, this is all God.
1: A few weeks later, his former nurse, Kayla, remembers seeing him at rehab.
5: He was in a wheelchair, talking and moving all around. So it was very, very cool to see.
1: Rob doesn't remember much about that time. For him, what stood out most was the presence of Jesus the day of the accident.
6: I had this really powerful rush that went all through my body, and I said, oh, is this you, Jesus? He said, what are you doing? And, of course, I knew what he was talking about. I'd been drinking too much. I couldn't see his face at all, but I could feel his presence. He just lifted me up and cradled me like a baby. It was so awesome. I can't even explain to you how that felt, knowing that he had a hold of me.
1: Rob is improving every day and treasures time with his family. He and Carol credit God with saving his life and their marriage.
0: There's always hope. We've seen the dead raised. I mean, Rob was dead. He should have been 6 feet under 9 years ago, but he's here. And every day he gets better.
6: Love Jesus with all your heart and absolutely believe that he is real and he loves you. He's definitely in the miracle business. I'm definitely not the person I used to be. I'm more loving. I love Carol to death. I don't know what I would have done without her. She's been my rock.
0: God trumps man. He trumps a doctor's report. He trumps all that. He has the first and the last. And all you gotta do is call on him. I promise you, he'll show up.
16: God trumps man. I mean, his word is what we cling to. When Carol's friend said to her, you have to decide, are you going to believe the report of the Lord or are you going to believe the report of man? You know, today there are many of you watching. Some of you are the very people who've sent in some of the prayer requests that we're going to mention today. But, you know, we today have an opportunity to pray together, to trust together the word of the Lord, whatever your situation might be. And that's what we want to do with you and for you. You know, we've got requests that have come in. We've invited you all to send your requests. It's not too late to do that. Here's a request through Facebook that came. Please pray for the healing of my vocal cord damaged during a recent operation. Someone else asking for prayer through YouTube saying, pray for my sister to be healed of kidney damage. She cannot walk. She's bedridden and cannot stand. And then someone else saying, please pray for healing in my marriage. Gordon?
3: Here's someone asking for salvation for their son and his two daughters, restoration of clear sight after cataract surgery, and then relief from cramping, numbness in my legs. What an incredible miracle. You just saw the resurrection of the dead in that wonderful psalm, Psalm 118. I shall not die, but live and declare the glory of the Lord. Here's Rob, and he's not living for Jesus. He's, I guess, in his head a Christian, but he's not walking it out. And in that horrible accident, he has an incredible vision, an incredible experience with a living Savior who says to him, "What are you doing?" But then cradles him with tenderness and reassures him, "Yes, you're not going to die. You're going to live and declare my glory." That Psalm 118 is the last psalm of the Seder service. Jesus would have sung it before he went to the Garden of Gethsemane. So for that, that's a very specific, "I'm going to raise you back up, and you're going to declare my glory." Whatever you're going through today, whatever has been your experience, maybe in your head and in your confession, you say you're a Christian, but there are things that you're doing that you know aren't right. And God asks you the same question. What are you doing? And it's the answer should be clear. Lord, I want to follow you. I want to do it your way. My way is clearly not working. I want to follow you. If you'll do that, then he'll raise you up too. Just what he did for Rob, he'll do for you. Now, Terry and I are going to pray. We're going to pray for these prayer requests. But we want to pray for you, that you would have that wonderful encounter with a risen Lord who prayed that same psalm, Psalm 118. He prayed it at the Last Supper. I shall not die, but live and declare the glory of the Lord. His resurrection declared for all generations the glory of the Lord. Let your resurrection today, that you would be free from whatever is binding you. You would have that resurrection power in you. Let's pray. Lord, I lift everyone in the audience, and I especially pray for those who aren't walking with you, that they have decided to do their own thing, go their own way. Lord, may they be released from anything that is hindering their walk with you. Your word says that you forgive all our iniquities. You heal all our diseases. Lord, right now we're asking for forgiveness for all our iniquities. We're asking for forgiveness for this great nation, America. We have turned from you. We have followed our own way. In our pride, we think that somehow it's our democracy, it's our energy, it's our industrial strength, it's our military. We put aside all these thoughts. Lord, it's because of you. And we ask now that you would heal our land, heal ourselves, heal our souls, our minds, that we would have a heart after you. Now, for everyone who has written in a prayer request, we ask for their provision. Your word says, ask of me. Ask of me. So we're asking for these requests. If you ask anything in my name, I will do it. For these requests, Lord, we ask now with them. We agree, touching it. And we declare over it, may it be done according to your will. Be with us now, Lord, for we ask it all in Jesus' name. Terry, God's given you something. Yeah.
16: There's someone, you have lost your hearing in one ear, and you've been to many doctors. Nobody can understand why that's happened. But the hard thing is now you're feeling it begin to lose in the other ear. God's healing your hearing right now in Jesus' name. Just lift up your hands and begin to thank him. Somebody else, you're on oxygen, and it's very... you always have this feeling that you can't get enough breath. God's healing your need for that. He's healing your lungs. He's healing your whole system as all of this is now made well in Jesus' name.
3: There's a man, Sam. You watch the testimony. You, too, have difficulty staying sober. God's heard your cry. He's coming to you right now. He's able to renew you and regenerate you from your innermost being, that your spirit would no longer chase after that, but you would chase after Him and His righteousness. Let His righteousness and His peace and His joy fill you now to overflowing. May you have that peace that passes all understanding. May everything concerning you be reset and regenerated now in Jesus' name.
16: There's someone else out of the blue. 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God's healing that for you right now. Just lift your hands, claim that word for yourself, and trust Him in Jesus' name.
3: Lord, we thank you. We thank you for your sacrifice. Mm-hmm. We thank you for your forgiveness. We thank you for your ability to cleanse us from all unrighteousness and present us spotless in your presence with exceeding joy. Mm-hmm. We thank you for it. We bless you now.
16: Thank you.
3: In your name, amen and amen. Well, all week long, we'll be celebrating the anniversary. It's been 50 years of 7 Days Ablaze. 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Terry, what's next?
16: Well, still ahead, a baby born with a fluid-filled sac on the back of his neck. He needed immediate surgery. His family could never afford it. See how his desperate mom prays to God for help. That's coming up.
7: Hey, everyone. At CBN, we're here to pray for you all year long. 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
26: Welcome back to Washington for the CBN News Break. A religious freedom organization is urging the Trump administration to press Chinese President Xi Jinping on the issue. Evan Leneau, president of the Southern Baptist Ethics and Religious Liberty Commission, wrote letters to the president and Secretary of State Marco Rubio, imploring them to call on Xi to end religious repression, release 8 imprisoned pastors of the Zion Church, and to stop the genocide against Uyghur Muslims. Xi is visiting the United States next week. Earlier intervention by the president resulted in the release of Zion Church pastor Ezra Jin. Well, CBN Superbook is expanding its partnerships to spread the gospel to children in Cambodia. CBN Cambodia launched the Kumai version of Superbook Season 4 with an event bringing together more than 900 church leaders, teachers, children, parents, and ministry partners in person and online. Children and families watched the episode Jesus Feeds the Hungry, highlighting God's power and provision. Church leaders also heard testimonies about Superbook's impact on children and families and witnessed the signing of partnership agreements with two denominations. Well, you can learn more about what CBN is doing around the world by going to cbn.com/international. Gordon and Terry will be back right after this.
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18: Tuesday, stage 4 cancer.
20: I was in so much pain, I would just writhe in pain.
18: And with or without treatment, she would die.
20: The more reports I got, the more frightened I got.
18: Watch as this family believes for the impossible.
21: God would say to me, "Don't let what you see make you forget what I said."
18: And witness the healing hand of God.
21: It couldn't have happened in the natural without God's intervention.
18: Tuesday.
3: Juan was born with a lump on his neck and he needed emergency surgery. That sent his mother to her knees, and you became an answer to her prayers.
22: 5-month-old Juan Jose was born at home with a fluid-filled sac on the back of his skull. It's a congenital condition called an encephalocele that allows cerebral spinal fluid to leak from the brain into the lump.
23: When I saw him, I was scared, because my other children were not born like this. I thought he was going to die.
22: A doctor confirmed Argelia's fears. He said the baby needed emergency surgery in Guatemala City. The family could not even afford transportation, let alone pay for the operation.
23: I prayed and asked God to help me find a solution.
22: As the months passed, the lump grew larger and caring for the baby became more difficult.
23: He could not be moved suddenly. There was a special way to change him. Only my daughter and I carried him because the lump would swell and turn purple.
24: I'm afraid that when he is older, he will ask us, "Why am I like these?" And I wonder if he was going to die.
23: I don't have the funds to treat him. It's so hard to watch him suffer with this and not be able to help him.
22: Then, thanks to you, Operation Blessing paid for Juan Jose to receive surgery to repair the opening in his skull and to remove the lump. The surgery was a success, and now Juan Jose is a healthy, happy baby boy.
23: Now he can move freely and does not cry from the pain anymore. I am so happy. Thanks to God and to all the people who support Operation Blessing for helping my son. Thank you.
3: That thank you goes to you if you're a member of the 700 Club. You were the answer to that mother's desperate prayer. You were there for her in her hour of need for her wonderful child. It's incredible what happens when we all get together and say, yes, let's make a difference in the world. when these things happen, let's be there with very tangible help to let people know that God loves them. We love them too, and we want to help them through. If that's you, I invite you to join with us. You can join with tens of thousands of people that say precisely that. When people are sick and suffering, we want to provide relief. When people don't know the Lord, we want to provide the gospel. When disasters strike, we want to strike back with love and compassion. That's you in action when you're a member of the 700 Club. So call us, 1-800-700-7000. Just say, I want to join the 700 Club. How much is that? Well, it's just $20 a month, 65 cents a day. Some of you can join at higher levels. We have them, 700 Club Gold at $40 a month, 1,000 Club, $1,000.

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3: The most important part of being a prayer representative is being able to stand in faith with whomever is calling in and to believe together that the Lord hears and He answers and that He is able to work miracles in any situation, no matter what is going on, that He's able to bring healing, restoration, reconciliation, and that with Him truly all things are possible.
1: Well, we want to answer some of the email questions you've sent in. And this first one comes from Sherry, who says, Gordon, I have chronic kidney disease. If the time comes when I'm told I need kidney dialysis and I decline to have it, would God consider that suicide?
4: Sherry, the answer is no. If you refuse sort of normal treatment, and let's just talk about food and water and those sort of normal things, but extraordinary measures to prolong life, if you think they're going to be unusually burdensome. I know people that have gone through dialysis and just what happens to their veins and all of that, but they wanted to extend. If you're saying, I've lived a full life, I'm at peace with God, then I don't think it's suicide to refuse what could be extraordinary measures. That extends to anything that, you know, our new medical techniques have really done so much to extend life, but even medical practitioners start talking about, well, the quality of life to that. So the short answer is no, it's not suicide.
1: This is Francis Gordon, who says, how can I know that I'm right with our God and His Son, Jesus? Sometimes I feel so alone. I know I can talk to both whenever the need arises, but I wonder sometimes if I am worthy enough for them to answer me.
4: Francis, I encourage you to change your thinking and believe the good news. And here's the good news. God created you. And when He created Adam and Eve, His goal was to have people. He would come down in the cool of the evening and talk with them. That was what was in it. That's why He made everything. So you're worth that. He says he thinks you're worth it. Jesus thinks you're worth it so much that He died on a cross for you. So that dream that He had, He hasn't given up on it. He wants to restore that. So anytime, and I view it as a diabolical lie, anytime someone wants to say over you, or you're repeating something was said over you, or you say it over yourself, I'm not worthy, go back and say, did Jesus get it wrong? Did He think that I'm not worth the price He paid? And let that adjust your thinking. He thinks you're worth it. He thinks you're worth His very life, His very last breath. He offered up His soul as a sacrifice for you. That makes you worthy. That and that alone makes you doubly worthy for anything, any other spiritual blessing.
1: This is Wendy, who says, what does the Bible say about the future of Persia in the end times?
4: Oh, boy, I've got

0: a minute and 15 seconds. Here you go. First, Jeremiah 49, I will set my throne in Elam, and I will destroy from there the king and the princess. So there's a restoration. Elam is another biblical name for the Persians. So in that, there's a very definite promise. There's also another one in Ezekiel 38. Well, Persia is called out. Will rise up against Israel in the last days. So those are two. One is I will put my throne there, which means there'll be a great revival. And I think we're seeing that today. It's the fastest growing Christian population in the world. The other one is there will be an alliance at the end times that a bunch of nations will join into, Persia being just one of them. Well, here's a word from 1 Thessalonians, if I can pronounce that right. Rejoice always. Pray without ceasing. In everything, give thanks. For this is the will of God in Christ Jesus for you. Be thankful for today. Be thankful for your breath, your life, for everything God has given you. God bless you. We'll see you again tomorrow.
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3: Thanks for joining us for CBN Newswatch. I'm Lori Johnson. Today, Israel beginning its new year as it keeps up its attacks against Hezbollah and Hamas. The Israelis taking out members of Hamas while also destroying a Hezbollah underground tunnel network. And a new report says a key member of the Trump administration criticized Israel for an attack on Hamas last year. But Israel's leadership has a very different view of the results of that strike. We'll bring you the story from Jerusalem. Here at home, still another state takes bipartisan action to protect children from potential online dangers, including social media and AI. And this time, it's the biggest state in the union, California. We'll bring you a look at what the Golden State is doing. And the true story of what happened to a thriving black community on an island off the coast of Virginia a century ago, amid an effort to make sure it never happens again. Those stories and more today on Newswatch.
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3: We begin in Israel amid reports of a criticism from a key member of the Trump administration over an Israeli attack on Hamas, even as the U.S. and Israel are standing together against terrorism and Iran. CBN Middle East correspondent Julie Stahl brings us the story from Jerusalem.
4: In a message posted on X, Israeli Prime Minister Benjamin Netanyahu wished President Trump and America a happy and healthy new year. He wrote that the U.S.-Israeli alliance is stronger than ever, while Iran and its axis are weaker. He congratulated Trump on the blockade and the economic pressure campaign against Iran, concluding, "The people of Israel stand with the people of the United States and with President Trump in confronting the forces of terror. In the year ahead, we will continue to make the world safer for all. In an address commemorating the events of 9/11, President Trump commended America's military in the Middle East.
5: We salute our first responders and law enforcement, and we love them. And we salute the service members working right now to ensure the world's number one sponsor of terror, the Islamic Republic of Iran, will never, ever have a nuclear weapon.
4: Over the weekend, a Wall Street Journal report quoted U.S. officials saying Chinese entities gave Iran satellite images of a base in Jordan prior to an attack that killed three U.S. troops in July. Commenting to reporters on Air Force One Sunday, the president said,
6: "You know, when they say that China spies on us, I say, you're right, and we spy on them too. You know, we spy on them too."
4: Meanwhile, Trump's senior advisor and son-in-law, Jared Kushner, created a stir with remarks he made at an annual meeting of the Viktor Pinchuk Foundation and the Yalta European Strategy about Israel's attack on Hamas leaders in Doha, Qatar, a year ago.
7: You know, Israel did the strike in Doha, which was a terrible thing. And obviously, you know, it was unsuccessful as a military operation, and that led to Israel being globally isolated. And we used that dynamic in order to push them into a deal that now today they're quite happy with.
4: Netanyahu's Likud party rejected Kushner's assessment in a statement saying, "The prime minister's decision to send the IDF into Gaza City and to strike the Hamas leadership in Qatar, together with the intense pressure exerted by President Trump, are what led Hamas to drop its demands and agree to release all the hostages remaining in Gaza." In Gaza over the weekend, Israel eliminated two Hamas weapons engineers working to restore the terror group's military capabilities in violation of the ceasefire agreement. Regarding Lebanon, Defense Minister Israel Katz vowed on Sunday, anyone who approaches the Ali Taha Ridge will be destroyed. The IDF disarmed and blew up the Hezbollah's Iranian-funded tunnel network beneath the hill last week. It was intended as a staging base for an October 7th-type Hezbollah invasion of the Galilee. Ahead of the blasts, Netanyahu visited the border region where weapons extracted ahead of time were brought.
3: And Julie Stahl is with us now from Jerusalem. Julie, what more can you tell us about what Israel is doing against Hezbollah in Lebanon, and why is that important?
8: Well, you know, Lori, Israel's defense minister has said that Israel will not leave Lebanon until Hezbollah is disarmed. And I think it's pretty much a case of been there, done that. 20 years ago, they left Lebanon. Israel left the security zone. They left it in UN hands. And 20 years later, look what's happening. One expert in northern Israel says that Hezbollah had been planning an October 7th type attack, but Hamas jumped the gun and did it themselves. So, but can you imagine the fact that they blew up this tunnel network that was built over decades with Iranian help? It says a lot that we're talking about places that Hezbollah wanted to take over. We're talking about places that are important to Israel, but also to Christians. They have great biblical significance. Imagine if Hezbollah had invaded the north and now was in charge of the Sea of Galilee. Christians would not be able to go up there, I dare say. So I know that Israel is not going to pull out unless they know for sure that the Lebanese government is an ally and that they are in charge of the country.
3: It sounds like the U.S. and Israel have a disagreement about how effective Israel's attack was last year against Hamas. What more can you tell us about that?
8: Well, obviously, Kushner called it a terrible attack. Qatar isn't part of the military fray, so it was a big shock to them. The U.S. is allies with Qatar, and Israel knew at the time that the U.S. wasn't happy about it. It didn't necessarily accomplish all of its goals. Some people were killed, but not all of their targets. But still, like the Likud said, the attack showed that Israel was serious about going after Hamas leaders, no matter where they were in hiding. So arguing for that attack in in Doha, you know, Netanyahu boasted about it in about the bombing in Qatar in an interview on September 6th. So I think Israel is not backing down from that one.
3: What do we know about these reports that China and Russia are helping Iran?
8: Well, that's just what we're hearing, that they gave satellite imagery, as we said in the story, about a U.S. base in Jordan where three American troops were killed. Hamas has been dismissive to it. He is supposed to meet the leader of China in the next week or so. And also, there are reports that Iran is seeking advanced Russian Geron drones for strikes on Israel. It would be very damaging to Israel. And for targets in the U.S., this next generation drone, it can reach a speed of 600 kilometers an hour. That's more than 350 miles an hour. Can carry 90 kilos. That's like about more than 50 pounds of explosive warheads. A drone we're talking about. It's a dramatic upgrade, and it would be very, very dangerous.
3: Well, it sounds like the Netanyahu team and the Trump administration are on the same page on bringing down Iran. Does the Netanyahu government believe the U.S. economic blockade is working?
8: I think that they do believe it's working, but I don't think that they believe that will be the final answer. I think unless we know that there's really a regime change, not just somebody else with the same line of thinking being in office, but really a regime change, a shift in the Middle East, then it's not going to really do anything. For most part, Israel really is looking to see that there would be, a change really and probably needs to be done by a war, that there really would be a regime change.
3: Julie, you are joining us from Jerusalem now. The Jewish New Year just began. What's the mood in Israel as the new year begins?
8: Well, I think most Israelis were pretty quiet, pretty surprised at how quiet the weekend was. They were prepared for something, anything. They were on alert, but they celebrated. And this is a time for seeking God. And I think among a lot of Israelis, there's a lot of introspection maybe that wasn't there before. This is a time between Rosh Hashanah and Yom Kippur to get right with God. And I think a lot of Israelis are taking that seriously. They're also going forward with their lives and seeing what happens next.
3: All right. Our CBN News Middle East correspondent, Julie Stahl, thanks for being with us. Coming up here at home, another state is taking action to protect children from potential online dangers. We'll have that story for you when we come back.
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17: Washington's words are powerful because they express an idea of a world that's different from the one everybody grew up in.
18: This ideal of religious freedom is going to be part of the government, but is it really meant for everyone?
19: Is this going to be a place where you can be free to say what you want about God?
18: It's an American history story, and it's relevant for everybody.
3: The nation's largest state is cracking down on tech companies in an attempt to protect children. CBN's Amber Strong brings us this look at the details of California's sweeping legislation and the pushback from critics.
20: The Golden State is shining a light on the potential dangers of today's technology, with new laws aimed at keeping kids safe online.
21: Today has been a long time in coming. And this one is truly for the kids.
20: California Governor Gavin Newsom signing the sweeping package of 13 bills Thursday.
22: I'm honored to be here, and I'm honored to be able to attach my signature to these bills today, and I'm honored to represent a state with these remarkable representatives.
20: The new laws were passed with bipartisan support and will allow parents to opt out of school-issued laptops, get rid of addictive social media features like infinite scrolling for users under 16, add parental controls for chatbot technology, and ban toys containing AI companions. The measures come with a $1 million per child fine for tech companies found guilty of harming children.
22: Talk about family values. Protecting our kids should be top of the list.
20: The legislation is titled Adam's Law, after 16-year-old Adam Rain. Rain died by suicide after alleged encouragement from ChatGPT. Matt Rain explained the relationship between his son and his chatbot to Congress last fall.
23: What began as a homework helper gradually turned itself into a confidant and then a suicide coach. Within a few months, ChatGPT became Adam's closest companion, always available, always validating, and insisting that it knew Adam better than anyone else.
20: On Thursday, the Rain celebrated the changes, including the ability for parents to exclude persistent memory, an AI feature that allows bots to remember previous conversations.
24: Adam was an early adopter of AI, and so many of us parents did not understand the dangers back then. Now, we are all becoming more aware of the dangers of AI companionship and the need for our government to act.
20: Critics say the technology laws are a First Amendment nightmare and point to mixed results with social media bans in other countries. But Newsom and others say legal protections are necessary for children.
22: These kids, they're all figuring out a way to game that system. And you're seeing that in the data in Australia. You're seeing that in the data in other countries that have done age gating. This is about the features themselves. This is about actually addressing the problem, the scrolling, the algorithms.
20: The bills come at a time when Americans are demanding greater protections for kids online. A new study from Pew Research Center shows nearly 6 in 10 Americans support social media bans for kids under 16. Amber Strong, CBN News.
3: Still ahead, the quiet shores of an island with a deep secret. We'll show you what happened here in 1915 and why 20% of the population fled for their lives right after this.

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5: A black community's experience off the coast of Virginia in the early 1900s is coming to light. Descendants and historians are working to preserve the memory of what happened on Gwynn's Island to make sure events like this never happen again. Charlene Aaron has the story.
6: In 1910, Gwynn's Island was home to 135 black residents, 17% of the island's population.
7: Gwynn's Island sits off the coast of Gloucester in Matthews County, and I had heard about it since I was a little girl. I knew that that's where my mother's father's family was from, but it was always like, we just don't go back. We just don't go back.
8: For more than a century, these quiet shores held a dark secret. Between 1916 and 1920, racial hatred forced dozens of black families from Gwynn's Island. Now that history is being recognized, paving the way for healing.
6: Maria Giddens wanted to learn more about her family's roots on the island and the reasons they couldn't return. That led her on a genealogical and historical search for answers.
7: They were thriving. They were not a community that was struggling. They got land grants when they mustered out of the military because a lot of the men joined the Navy or the Army when they were liberated from the island by the Union soldiers. And they used that money along with their pensions and just saving and hard work. They built the businesses.
6: That changed on Christmas Eve, 1915. An altercation broke out at a local store between a black man, James Henry Smith, and two white teenagers. Smith narrowly escaped a lynching that night.
7: James Smith ended up running out of the establishment, running down the street. He ended up at what's called Grimstead's store. That was the general store. And Mr. Grimstead, he took his rifle out, and he knew that the crowd was coming to catch him. And he said, no, we're not going to do that. If you want him arrested, we'll call the sheriff.
6: James Smith was Maria's great-grandfather. Her search led to Allison Thomas, a filmmaker and historian, who was also researching her ancestral ties to Gwynn's Island. Thomas discovered her family owned a plantation and enslaved people there. Her third great-grandmother's diary listed the names of those owned, including members of Maria's family.
9: I posted this information on Ancestry, and Maria messaged me. She said, I believe that your family enslaved my family, and I would like to get any kind of personal records, probate records or estate appraisals, that you have so I can learn more about my ancestors.
6: The duo joined forces, learning that in early 1916, an all-white jury convicted Smith of assault. What followed, they say, was a swift, terrifying campaign of intimidation against black families on the island.
7: The tensions just went really high. became very contentious, and they decided that wasn't enough. That wasn't enough justice for them.
6: According to the women, white residents threatened violence if blacks didn't leave. Terrified for their safety, families fled. By 1921, every black resident was gone.
9: I tracked down some descendants of people who were on that island. So there's a granddaughter of one of the younger men who owned land on the island. And she said her grandfather told her that he was told if he didn't leave, they would kill him.
10: My grandfather mentioned it. Somehow at the dinner table, the conversation came up about the fight in 1915. And I have to tell you, from my memory, my grandfather, Thomas Elliott Edwards, was not proud of what happened. He was disappointed that anything like this would have happened on this island.
6: According to the women's research and records, blacks were forced to sell their prime land at a loss.
7: The land was sold legally, but not ethically. It was at pennies on the dollar. They went from owning businesses and having a school and building this church and this community to renting in Norfolk and Hampton, working in the coal yards.
6: Unearthing this history has reopened raw wounds. Many white residents on the island today claim the exodus was due to economic reasons, not racial. Roxy Gwynn, whose family ties date back to the island, says in a statement to CBN News, economic factors were in play that drove departure of both black and white islanders in order to secure employment for workers and their families. A narrative Allison and Maria have been working to correct, starting with a display at the Gwynn's Island Museum.
9: We worked hard with them to change that narrative. We haven't eliminated the old narrative, but our narrative sits side by side.
6: Tom Edwards, who spent summers on Gwynn's Island with his grandparents, serves as the museum's director.
10: It was very important to capture this history to me. Now, that is not, I'm not speaking for everyone else who lives on Gwynn's Island. Some folks don't want this kind of history to be displayed and brought to light. But for me, my feelings are that once you let this kind of information out, you prevent these incidents and trouble from happening again.
6: A state historical marker commemorating this history was recently unveiled, a portion of which reads, "The primary cause of the exodus was racial tension that followed a December 1915 fight among black and white men. Subsequent threats against black residents led them to fear for their safety. They left selling their property under pressure and losing their community and the institutions they had built. Descendants of enslaved people and those who owned them witnessed the marker's dedication."
11: It's hard to describe the feeling and the exhilaration that I experienced to see it actually be unveiled. For generations, those who drive by will see the marker and know about the history of the black descendants of Gwynn's Island.
12: It feels great that this part of history is now going to be something that people that are not aware of it would be able to come, take a look at.
6: Gwynn, who declined our request for an interview, opposed the erection of the marker, saying, "With the exception of census data and the fact that there was a scuffle on Christmas Eve 1915, the wording on the marker as approved is completely based on hearsay. The statements on this marker take the limited amount of available information out of context." In a statement to CBN News, the Virginia Department of Historic Resources said DHR staff thoroughly researched the events presented in the application to develop the final marker text. Our objective is to share important stories about Virginia's past in the very landscapes where they took place, even when those stories are difficult, challenging, or uncomfortable. A truth both Maria and Allison hope heals the pain of the past, while offering hope for the future.
9: Excavating that shame and confronting it, which I've had to do around my ancestors, I think is part of our job in order to be able to move forward. I find that very powerful.
7: My faith has given me the strength to kind of hear it all, the things that hurt, to know that I can heal from that, that grace covers a lot of things. And that means I have to have the grace as well. I have to show that grace. I can't, even if I do go back to the island,
6: Charlene Aaron, CBN News, Gwynn's Island, Virginia.
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32: 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Now, on today's show, we start with Addie Vaxman. She's the founder of Operation Israel, and she shares a truly powerful story about how she jumped into action after the October 7th terror attacks to save Israeli soldiers' lives. Let's welcome her here to Newsmakers. Let's talk about Operation Israel. This is a phenomenal organization. Tell us a little bit about the mission and why you started it.
0: Well, our mission is to save lives of the sons and daughters in Israel that are fighting for Israel's existence and indirectly for, I feel, our existence as the free world and the Western world and for American values and Judeo-Christian values. So that's the mission. And why we started it? Well, we started on October 7th and I think the best answer to the why we started it is I feel like I was being called to action by a divine intervention. And I've had a lot of real signs that that was the case after that. And I would say that on October 7th, I always believed in God and my faith was always important to me. But I would say that since October 7th, it had become not just a lot more important to me, but also a more central grounding force in my identity, because I've just been given sign after sign that this is what I'm supposed to do. My brain is a problem solver brain, right? This is who I am. That's who I've always been. I run a management consulting company that helps businesses get more efficient and does operations. I do operations for a living for the last 35 years. And so it was something that was very natural to me. I needed to solve that problem. I started making calls and ended up finding a friend who, around 7 or 8 in the morning, who used to work for the Israeli purchasing delegation of the Ministry of Defense. They have a purchasing unit in New York. He used to work there, I don't know, 13, 14 years ago. This is 2023. And I found him and he gave me the names of some suppliers that sell ceramic vests that are approved by the IDF. I mean, reminding everybody, my army days are 30 years ago. I don't know anything about new equipment at the time. And I spent, and this is already Saturday night, the night between Saturday and Sunday, and I sit on the phone, both my husband's phone, the house phone, and my cell phone, and trying to call the suppliers. Eventually, I reach them. I think it's like, I don't know, 2 or 3 in the morning. And I bought everything they had in stock that night on my personal, on my company credit cards. And I had no idea what I was doing in terms of like, how was I going to pay it back? I didn't.
32: How much was it? Let me just pause and ask you, how much did you spend that night?
0: It was $162,000.
32: You bought $162,000 worth of ceramic vests. And did any part of you while you were doing that think, am I crazy to do this? Or were you so compelled that you knew it had to be done?
0: I wasn't even thinking about that. It wasn't even an option. To me, it was do or die. Really, it was at the moment where your entire world, I mean, it's taken me a long time to understand what even happened to me on a personal level, you know, emotional level, mental level. But at that moment, all I could think about was do, or you will die. Like that was my only, the only thing in my head was a pure survival instinct of if I don't do something now, I will just collapse into myself and die. I have never in my life, and I've had a rough life and I've had a lot of painful things happen to me, but I have never in my life felt so helpless and in the amount of pain that I was in that night. And I had to do something to survive. And it was really just that. I would be lying if I would tell you that it was anything that altruistic or that it wasn't. It was a purely survival instinct that I needed to act and I needed to do something.
32: Well, where can people go if they want to join you in this mission to help them come home alive and to serve those soldiers in Israel? Where can they go to find out more information about Operation Israel?
0: Our website is operationisrael.org. It's being rebuilt, so hopefully within a month we'll have a brand new website. And we are a fully volunteer organization, so everybody in our team are complete volunteers. We all have other jobs that we support our families with. We are very regular people. We are not wealthy people. None of us. We're all very simple people that have regular jobs. And so we are so grateful for the support of American Christians for Israel, and we really thank the viewers for anything they can do to help us and ensure that these kids come home safely. And we also have social media at Operation Israel on Instagram and on Facebook. And we're also on LinkedIn. We have a WhatsApp group that people are free to join that we post a lot of updates on. We have a newsletter, and we are looking for a lot more than financial support. Financial support is very important, and that's what's funding what we're doing. But spread the word, be involved, you know, talk to us, be a part of what we're doing. We go to a lot of trade shows and conferences to meet different people, and those people are kind of echoing our mission within their congregations, their organizations, their ministries. I travel around the country speaking to different communities. So, you know, invite me to speak at your community, and I can bring a lot of evidence from the field and really interesting information about what the war actually looks like and not what you hear in the news, because it's very, very different.
32: Well, I want to thank you so much for what you're doing, your work with Operation Israel, and we look forward to talking to you again very soon.
0: Thank you so much. Really appreciate it, Billy.
32: Find out more about AD's mission at operationisrael.org. We'll be right back in just a moment with more Newsmakers.
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32: Welcome back to Newsmakers. Next up, author Ben Peterson has a warning about artificial intelligence for the church. He's here to talk all about his new book, When Intelligence Isn't Human, Navigating Your Faith in the Age of AI. Let's welcome Ben to Newsmakers to break it all down. Artificial intelligence is taking over, it feels like, almost everything. And Ben, you have a new book called When Intelligence Isn't Human, Navigating Your Faith in the Age of AI. Now, this book, gosh, it couldn't come at a better time, but why did you write it? Why did you feel compelled to be the one to dive into this topic?
7: You know, I really had zero interest in this. I'm just a combat
6: infantry grunt guy that loves Jesus, and I work with the military as my day job. But the Holy Spirit wouldn't leave me alone, Billy. And then I started working on it. And then Secretary Hegseth came out and said, every young person in the military is going to be using AI every day. This is part of your job. And I was like, oh, all right. Well, that's a young generation that is already spending 6 hours a day on technology, and their brains are being absolutely melted by AI and what it's building through Meta, one of the avenues. And so I was like, wow, okay, Lord, I hear you. And now here we are, and things are continuing to escalate.
7: You know, when you look at AI, and this is, maybe this is a tough question, I don't know. You'll have an answer, I'm sure. And a lot of people are panicked about it. They're like, this is the end of the world. This is horrible. We're going to lose jobs. People are going to be in chaos. And then the other side, this is amazing. People love it. It's, you know, it's not that bad. Where do you fall?
6: Yeah, it's everything. I think it's honestly everything. And the reality of our world today is that everything comes back to what is the heart and intent of the creator, of the person who is actually leading it. And the leaders of artificial intelligence, where it's being proliferated the most powerfully with Grok, with OpenAI, with ChatGPT, with Meta, those men are the enemies of Christ. They do not follow Jesus. And Jesus said, if you're not for me, you're against me. These men are humanistic, evolutionary, survival of the fittest leaders that want to be God. And so when you have people like that, that are proliferating the most powerful technology in the history of the world, it's going to be Matthew 24. It's going to be the great deception. And so AI is totally autonomous. AI will become whatever you want it to become. That's why Logos can build a native AI software, and it can be a great tool. Companies can use it, and it can be a great tool. But what it comes down to is when it's impacting culture relationally and how it's deceiving young people into thinking they're in a real relationship, that's where we start to get into really dangerous territory.
7: Yeah. No, that makes sense. I mean, who's the mind behind it? And I think this is the one thing that has concerned me the most about AI is, yes, the job issue and all of that. Mm-hmm. But I'm also a firm believer that you can be really smart and figure out how to use AI to do your job better.
6: Yeah.
7: But who's controlling it? Who's programming it? Mm-hmm. Who is? And we finally have some Christian organizations that are doing some really good work on assessing how AI is handling theology, right? For instance, and how that's happening. So we're going to have to do a lot of work in that area. But then there are opportunities to use it to evangelize and all that. So we'll get into a little bit more of that in a moment. But the Pope recently spoke out about AI. And I know that you've looked at this, and there are positives maybe and negatives to what he said. Let's just start with the things you think maybe he got right. And you can just sort of give your assessment there.
6: Yeah. So the Pope came out with what's called Magnifica Humanitas. And it's really bringing us back to the future of humanity. And obviously the Pope and the Catholic Church has a billion person reach. So them speaking out on this is a big deal. And I'm actually encouraged that they took such a strong stance. And one of the main areas is around AI and warfare. Right now, there are kill decisions being made in the war in Ukraine using autonomous warfare, where the computer is deciding who to kill. So we've reached the time where death is being expanded, life is being taken in the world, not by humans or by animals, but by computers. And so he took a strong stance against that. I think it's a pie in the sky thing. This warfare is expanding dramatically. I'm connected to companies here in the United States that are planning on churning out thousands of drones a month for the Department of War. And so I'm glad that he took that stance, and it's going to be difficult to even be able to hold that. I love that he spoke out about, putting humanity first, and that it's really important that AI is not controlled by a small handful group of very wealthy people. When that has happened, especially as these very wealthy people have promised a utopia, the last really powerful men that promised utopias and actually went for it were Mao, Stalin, and Hitler, and they killed over 100 million people. And so whenever really wealthy, powerful people promise utopias and that there's going to be suffering before we get to the utopia, that is the alarm bells. And so I think the Pope nailed it in that arena of really warning against these people having so much control. Obviously, he spoke to protecting human labor, protecting human dignity. When a man has a job and he gets up in the morning and he has purpose, that's a big deal, right? So I'm glad that he spoke to that. We also have to seek the reality that there's In a capitalist world, everyone is going to find a way to make money and to beat everybody out. And AI gives you that edge. So I guess I would say, from a concept standpoint, he had some great points, but I think he missed some stark realities. And there's also some other elements that I think he absolutely did not catch.
7: Well, that's important and it's powerful. And the book is When Intelligence Isn't Human, Navigating Your Faith in the Age of AI. You mentioned the website. Can you give the website again? Because the book comes out in August 25th. I want to make sure people go pre-order the book, check it out, mark their calendars for the release. Where can they go to do that again?
6: Yeah, so it's whenintelligenceisn'thuman.com. And it's all about how do you navigate your faith in this new age of AI. And in the book, I really help you understand this is how the world is changing. This is what you need to be prepared for. Navy SEALs spend 18 months getting ready to go to war. And I'm here to tell you guys, in the next 18 months, our world is never going to be the same. And so do you want to start honing in your relationship with God and understanding this enemy that's really building in our lives in 18 months, or do you want to start now? And that's where I really feel called to prepare the church with these tools.
7: Well, I so appreciate you joining us, breaking it down, and would love to have you back when the book releases. Appreciate your time today.
6: Thanks, Billy.
7: You can get your copy of When Intelligence Isn't Human, Navigating Your Faith in the Age of AI, wherever books are sold. We'll be right back in just a moment with more Newsmakers.
8: I wanted to be a boy one week. I wanted to be a girl next week. It was constantly like that, confusion always in my mind. I always felt like I was more in tune to femininity.
9: At 16, Tommy decided it was time to give in to those desires. Now addicted to meth, he dropped out of school and began frequenting gay chat rooms and nightclubs.
8: I had an internal knowing that it was just wrong.
9: Despite his doubts, Tommy started taking female hormones and making plans to have a sex change operation. Tommy was doing drugs with his brother and sister when he felt an oppressive, paralyzing fear.
10: Terrified, Tommy left the house and went to his mom, who had recently committed her life to Christ.
8: I had to cry out to God because I just knew in that moment that he was the only one that was able to help me. So I remember just telling him, I'm sorry of the lifestyle that I was living. I just went into this deep place of repenting and asking for forgiveness. If Jesus did it for me, he could do it for you. We all need a savior. We all come from a place of brokenness.
11: The veil between us and the Lord is thinnest when we're in our suffering. You know, this brain tumor that keeps coming back, craniopharyngioma you're born with. And when they diagnosed me, they gave me all of the different ways that I could deal with this tumor through, you know, these actions and prayer and exercise and just do everything I can. And the last two appointments with my physician, it shrunk. They don't shrink. They just don't. And it's, God gets all the glory. We're here by his grace and mercy. Our bodies are fragile but resilient, temporary. So we live our days joyfully. We live our days hopefully. We live our days faithfully. And in doing that, my goodness, it changes the world.
7: Welcome back to Newsmakers on the CBN News Channel. For our final segment, Brad Brandon, founder of Across Nigeria, joins the show to talk about a rare positive story coming out of Nigeria. This is a place where persecution is absolutely raging. Let's welcome Brad to the show. Today, we want to talk about this story that is making headlines. And this is a story about a woman named Sarah. That's the pseudonym that she's going by. Now, she apparently, and I know you know the background of this, so I'm going to have you explain it, but she apparently fled her family. She had converted from Islam to Christianity. What happened once she fled her family?
12: So this is typical what happens. This happens, I mean, hundreds of times, thousands of times a year in northern Nigeria. It's northern Nigeria. 12 of the northern Nigeria states are controlled by Sharia law. So what you have under that Sharia law is the Arim al-Sharim doctrine, which is the doctrine of if you convert from Islam or if you come from an Islamic family and you convert to Christianity, that's a crime oftentimes punishable by death, meaning that your family can either kill you or they can hire somebody to kill you. And that's what's going on in this case. So she converted to Christianity, and she felt threatened by her community and her family. She escaped that situation. Oftentimes, people will escape those situations with the help of other people. So that's one of the things that we do at Across Nigeria, is go in to these situations and extract people out of situations just like this and bring them to our refugee facility. So she stayed with some family, took her out. I'm not familiar with the family. I don't know them, but they gave her a safe haven. And what they were accused of then is kidnapping. And again, all of these things, all of these details in this story, you could plug them into any other story. It's the same thing that happens anywhere else. We've been accused, our people have been accused of kidnapping. Whenever you take somebody out of that situation to save, literally save their life, the only recourse really that the officials have, or the Islamic rulers in the area have, is to accuse you of kidnapping this person so that they can get the legal system on you. And that's what happened with the family that took her in. They were accused of kidnapping her. So all of this went to the court. And as you've mentioned, the end result in this story so far is that the court has ruled in her favor, that this was a breach to her civil rights, her human rights, I think the ruling even stated, which is very rare.

0: occurrence in northern Nigeria, to get that decision maker, the judge or whoever it was in this case that ruled in her favor, to do just that. So they would bribe her or bribe the judge to make that decision to come down in favor of her human rights. And I think one of the main points that hits me when I read this story is the fact that it's making headlines, that it's big news that a Christian was ruled in favor in northern Nigeria and their human rights were upheld and preserved, shows the severity of what's going on. I mean, we deal with literally hundreds of these cases just within our organization alone every single year. So most of the time, these rulings are not in the favor of Christians, and their lives continue to be at risk and they continue to be hunted.
1: Do you think there's any chance that this is the result of international pressure at all? Do you think there's any chance that something is breaking maybe among some leaders in Nigeria? Or do you think that that's probably not the case?
0: It's possible. I mean, let's face it. Over the last year and a half, there's been an immense amount of media pressure and pressures from the United States government. And I don't know if you read this, but recently the European Parliament just voted to condemn I think all but almost unanimously, all but one vote to condemn the violence specifically against Christians in northern Nigeria. And again, you know, that those are actions that are akin to the UN. They know how to write strongly worded letters. They vote to condemn, but they don't actually do anything. But, at the end of the day, there is a lot of pressure being put on the Nigerian government to change the way that they're doing things in Nigeria. And that's good. And it's possible. Even the Nigerian Accountability Act that's been proposed by Ted Cruz, it does go after governors, local governors of states in Nigeria for upholding Sharia law. So it's possible that they saw the handwriting on the wall, that this legislation is probably eventually going to get out of the, I think it's in a judicial committee right now, going to get out of committee and get voted on. And those governors are going to be held accountable by the way of sanctions being put forth from the United States government and this administration. So it is possible. I just know that it's probably more likely that somebody had enough money to bribe somebody. But you're right. Thank you for being positive.
1: Well, Brad, as always, appreciate you taking the time and joining us today. We'll have you back very soon.
0: All right. Thanks, Billy.
1: Continue to pray for this situation, this particular woman named Sarah, and for Nigeria as a whole. We'll be right back in just a moment with more Newsmakers.
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5: That's all for Newsmakers. 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And be sure to head on over to the CBN News YouTube channel. That's where you'll find the full interviews you saw on today's episode. As for this show, we are done for today and we'll be back again next week.
6: Hey, everyone. At CBN, we're here to pray for you all year long. But did you know that each fall, the entire staff of CBN sets aside a very special time to pray especially for you? We have seen tremendous miracles happen as a result of these prayers. So please mail in or call us today with your prayer requests. No matter how big or small your need is, we consider it a great honor and privilege to pray for you.
7: We also had members who fought in the war to fight for the cause of liberty.
8: Making sure that Army is staffed and supplied. He's able to identify British intelligence agents and send that information on to Washington. After they've served in the Army, they look forward to a government which gives to bigotry no sanction, to persecution no assistance.
9: Washington's words are powerful because they express an idea of a world that's different from the one everybody grew up in.
10: This ideal of religious freedom is going to be part of the government, but is it really meant for everyone?
8: Is this going to be a place where you can be free to say what you want about God?
11: A lot of my background was living a promiscuous lifestyle. I was a weed smoker, you know, so I was some smoking weed. I was, you know, sleeping with girls and stuff. My last year playing pro basketball, I just felt really empty. I traveled the world, made a little money, but I just did not feel fulfilled at all. I was working at a really small resort in the mountains. I stand up in the middle of work, probably like 2:30 in the morning. I said, okay, Jesus, I'm giving you my life. Like, I'm really going to commit my life to you. And this big old bright light came into the room. It felt like someone was just unwinding me of all the lies I was told when I was young.
12: I'm just curious what your spiritual formation journey was like of really diving into spiritual giftings,
11: yeah,
12: and going further into hearing from God.
11: When I started to just really be obedient and just kind of step out with like childlike wonder and not try to have it figured out, you'll never discover what is and what isn't God if you're not willing to step out in obedience and try to, you know, sharpen that ear of your heart.
12: I know that you multiple times in your life have seen the supernatural power of God at work.
11: Long story short, one of those guys, he ended up giving his life to Christ. And turns out that these two dudes, they're shot callers for the Aryan Brotherhood, which is a white supremacist gang. What I learned from that is how sensitive you need to be to God's voice and not to put somebody in a box. I'm not a professional Christian, you know, I'm just a surrendered one.
12: Welcome to Heaven Meets Earth. I'm Abby Robertson, and today I am so excited to introduce y'all to a guest who wears many, many hats. Greg Hendricks is an author, speaker, pastor, husband, father, and NFL chaplain. And the next couple of weeks, we're going to add one more to that list. He's going to be the guest co-host on Heaven Meets Earth. But before we bring him on to guest co-host with me, we wanted to share a little bit about his testimony and for y'all to get to know him. He's a gem. He's one of the greatest people I know. The Holy Spirit just so beautifully leads his life. And I know y'all are going to be blessed and encouraged hearing his testimony today. But first, a word from CBN.
13: I wanted to be a boy 1 week. I wanted to be a girl next week. It was constantly like that, confusion always in my mind. I always felt like I was more in tune to femininity.
14: At 16, Tommy decided it was time to give in to those desires. Now addicted to meth, he dropped out of school and began frequenting gay chat rooms and nightclubs.
13: I had an internal knowing that it was just wrong.
14: Despite his doubts, Tommy started taking female hormones and making plans to have a sex change operation. Tommy was doing drugs with his brother and sister when he felt an oppressive, paralyzing fear.
15: Terrified, Tommy left the house and went to his mom, who had recently committed her life to Christ.
13: I had to cry out to God because I just knew in that moment that he was the only one that was able to help me. So I remember just telling him I'm sorry of the lifestyle that I was living. I just went into this deep place of repenting and asking for forgiveness. If Jesus did it for me, he could do it for you. We all need a savior. We all come from a place of brokenness.
12: Greg Hendricks, the one, the only, finally here on Heaven Meets Earth.
16: We're here.
12: It's amazing. I mean, you are somebody that God has been highlighting to bring on the show as a guest for a while now. And I just love how when we started thinking about this guest co-host thing, you were also, the Lord just spoke to me, don't just bring him on as a guest. He needs to be one of those people. And you have, you're just, your life is just such you are a living testimony. Mm-hmm. Every day you are on mission, mm-hmm. no matter where God sends you.
16: Yep.
12: So I just want to start by you sharing with our listeners a bit about your faith journey.
16: Yeah, great. I think when you see my life now, a lot of people think I would be raised in the church and been in church my whole life, and it's actually not even close to that. I was not raised in the church at all. I have a very, very small family. I'm half Black. I'm half Mexican. My mother's Mexican. And I don't know my father to this day. And a lot of people don't know that about me. I never met my dad. I don't know what he looks like. I don't know anything about him. I don't know his name. So statistically, with the things that were, you know, my life as a young man, I probably shouldn't be doing what I'm doing. And all the amazing things that you opened up with, it really is a miracle from God. But not knowing God in the very beginning, you know, it was, difficult because you're trying to find your identity. You're trying to do certain things. The only reference I had for God in my family at the time, I would catch my grandmother early in the morning praying very silently under her breath. And I can hear her almost kind of whispering. Didn't know what she was saying. It almost kind of sounded like mumbling. But I knew she was praying. And, you know, I don't know what she prayed. She was Hispanic, so sometimes she would pray in Spanish. Sometimes she would pray in English. And like I said, I come from a very, very small family. You know, it was just my mother, my grandmother, and my sister primarily that was in my life. And, you know, as a young male in general, young male of color, young male with ethnic background, half Black, half Mexican, you know, you're trying to figure out, like, where do you fit? Where do you land? So my upbringing was not church by any means at all. And so I just kind of went on this journey and started to really just, you know, fall on my face, pick myself up, dust myself off, kind of keep going. And once I think, you know, started to realize something was different about my life, you know, stuff would be happening supernaturally that I would think is coincidental. It wasn't coincidental. It was God, you know, in the very beginning doing that. So, you know, I think a lot of my life translates to people that are just on that walk with God. You may not know God, and you may, or you may have a deep desire and passion for God, but I didn't arrive to where I'm at now by any means by just, you know, a traditional route of going to seminary or going to, you know, things of that nature. Is really just surrendering to the Holy Spirit, reading and, you know, God's word and loving God's word and going after God's word has kind of brought me to this space. But my early childhood, you know, was very, very, you know, kind of a figure out stage. What do I like? What do I like to do? You know, I was a chunky kid too. So, you know, I you know, would struggle with being teased and my weight and, mm-hmm. you know, I would struggle being teased by certain kids about my mom being Hispanic. You know, there's a lot of that stuff. Growing up in California, in San Diego. And so, you know, I struggled with that type of thing. I didn't have a male affirming in me who I was. You know, my mom worked a lot, so my grandmother was the one who was really, you know, there to babysit. My grandmother couldn't read and write, and so she actually died not being able to read and write. So there was a lot of limitation in our family. She didn't go very many places. She typically came over, watched us, and then walked back home. So there was a lot of limitation. But by the grace of God, you know, all that stuff turned around when I came to know the Lord in 2009, you know, this supernatural encounter with God. So it was amazing.
12: Tell us about that. What happened?
16: Oh, 2009, my last year playing professional basketball. I was in Ukraine at the time playing overseas. It wasn't working out. I ended up flying back home from Ukraine, and I just felt really empty. You know, I didn't, you know, growing up, you know, I didn't understand anything about love. I didn't understand anything about how to treat a woman. I didn't understand anything about how to be, you know, faithful in relationships, none of that stuff. So a lot of my background was living a promiscuous lifestyle. I was a weed smoker, you know, so I was smoking weed. I was, you know, sleeping with girls and stuff. And when I got back home from Ukraine, my last year playing pro basketball, I just felt really empty. I had traveled the world, made a little money, you know, playing at the highest level, playing against, you know, people on television, people that you would see, and was really good at my craft, but I just did not feel fulfilled at all. I felt really empty and just, you know, unpurposeful. Mm-hmm. And so when I got back in 2009, I was living in Washington State at the time, and I was working at a really small resort in the mountains. And my job, and I worked overnight, so my job essentially was to make sure no one drove up on this property where they were building this beautiful resort. And one night I was there, and I called a friend of mine who was on this path to become a pastor. But when I called him, I said, hey, you know, tell me about God. You know, I'm curious. You know, I know you were on that direction to become a pastor. And he's like, oh, man, you know, I'm not going to become a pastor, man. I'm doing something different. I said, OK. And so he goes, but there is a pastor here in San Diego I think you would like. He's a former athlete. He's really funny. You know, and, you know, he's great. You should listen to him. I was like, oh, okay, who's that? And it was Miles McPherson at the Rock Church. And so he sends me, like, a link to watch an online service. So I watch one, phenomenal. Watch another one, incredible. Watch the third one, and Pastor Miles McPherson is an evangelist. Mm-hmm. And so he gives this salvation call at the end, the third time. I stand up in the middle of work, probably like 2:30 in the morning, and I stand up in the middle of work all by myself in this resort. I said, okay, Jesus, I'm giving you my life. Like, I'm really going to commit my life to you. I don't even know what that looks like fully, you know? I don't know what I do next other than to say, I receive you in my heart. You're going to be my Lord and Savior. I'm going to follow you with everything I have, everything I am moving forward. And this big old bright light came into the room, and I just started weeping and crying, and it felt like someone was just unwinding me of all the lies I was told when I was young. You're not going to be a dad. You're going to be a poor dad if you are a dad. You know, you can't have a woman in your life that you can love as a wife. You're not, you know, all the stuff, you're not, this is bad, and your grandmother's illiterate, so you're never going to make it. You're never going to do anything. You know, this is your life from here on. You know, all the lies just unwinding me. And it felt like I cried for 15 minutes. It was really like 2 minutes, you know, and this light's in this room with me. And I'm just sobbing and crying and crying. And I know it was the presence of God. And he was comforting me like a father would comfort a son. Like, you're not that. You know, I have the last say. So this is who you are. And it was just so it was supernatural. It was like, what's happening? Mm-hmm. It was also comforting. It was a lot of stuff wrapped in one, you know. And then that goes on for about 2 minutes or so. The light leaves the little thing I was sitting in, and I'm just right back at work. And I'm like, well, I guess I gave my life to Jesus, you know. Like, wow, that was incredible. And the first thing God said, I heard a voice say, I want you to book a ticket to go fly to San Diego, and I want you to meet this pastor.
12: Miles?
16: Pastor Miles McPherson. And I go, okay. So I book a ticket online, and I come home that morning from work. And at the time, I was with my girlfriend, who she's now my wife. We've been together for a couple years. We have two children. We're living together. You know, I don't know anything about courting women. I walk in, and she has no church background whatsoever. She wasn't raised in the church. And I come home, and I was like, and she's getting ready to go to work. And I say, I just gave my life to Jesus. And this light came. I'm trying to explain to her what's going on. And I said, and then God said to get on a plane and go fly. And she's looking at me like I must have stepped off Mars, you know, like she's just like, what are you talking about? You know, I'm like, well, God told me to get on this plane. And she made this face like, God's talking to you?
12: Yeah.
16: I was like, yeah. And then she hit me with this comment. Well, what is he saying about me? And I was like, I don't know. You know, she was just really upset. Okay. And then she, you know, she shot off to work. And I was just like, man, you know, and what I didn't realize was at the time is that God was going to start to do a work in her. But initially, when we first started out, not coming from church, you know, our families not being raised in the church, my mom not being in church, my sister not being in church, you know, consistently, her family not being in church. It was very, very bumpy, you know, very tumultuous. And she was getting a lot of pressure from her family. You know, her family was pressuring me, you know, like, oh, so you're going to be a pastor's wife now? What does that look like for us? And, you know, she's getting ridiculed from one end. I'm getting ridiculed from another end. Even my family was kind of like confused a little bit about what's going on with him. And so it wasn't all roses by any means. It was very hard, to be very honest with you. And so, but I was just like, I'm going to follow God. You know, I don't even know what it looks like day to day. And now I have language for it. It's like the Holy Spirit is going to give you, he's going to order your steps. You know, mm-hmm. I'm a lamp unto your feet and a light unto your path. So it's like kind of just by faith, step after step, after step, after step. So 2 weeks pass, I get on this plane and I fly to San Diego. Now, background is my pro basketball background. I had coached in the NBA for 1 year with the Seattle Supersonics as a volunteer assistant coach. So I wasn't getting paid anything. I was volunteering, but they had me on staff with them. And so all my friends back in San Diego knew me up until this point as pro basketball guy coaching the NBA. So, you know, they're all excited because, you know, and I was my high school senior year, I was the best point guard in the city my senior year. So they knew me from that era. So they're like, oh, man, Greg's back. Let's go play basketball. So we go to the gym where everybody's playing, and this is the day before church. And so I get to the gym, and they're like, man, it's good to see you, man. And I'm in there. I didn't know what I was doing at the time, but I'm evangelizing. Yeah. I was like, hey, have you given your life to Christ? And they're like, what? And, you know, like, yeah. I mean, give your life to Christ. And this is on the basketball court before we're playing.
12: Yeah.
16: You give your life to Jesus? What you talking about, man? Like, what are you talking about? You give your life to Christ, man. Are you saved? No, no, man, get out of here with that. You know, now they're cussing me out. And get out of here with that, man. We want to hear that. And I was like, man, you're going to go to hell. That was my way of evangelizing at the time, you know. And so, you know, we end up playing or whatever. The next day, we go to church. And it's my friend who recommended it, and we have another mutual friend that comes with us. So it's three of us, and we're sitting in the front row of the Rock Church. And we didn't know if Pastor Miles was going to be there. He's traveling and speaking, but he actually is there at that day. And so he preaches. It's incredible. And he goes and stands at the side of the stage, which he doesn't really do anymore, but he's standing at the side of the stage. And I was getting frustrated because all these people are surrounding him. And I'm staring at him. I'm like, man, okay. And I go, God, you told me to come down and talk to this guy.
12: Yeah.
16: I don't know how this is going to happen. There's a sea of people in front of this dude. Make it happen. I said it like that. And I like turn my back and I turn back around and nobody's standing there. And he's standing there with his arms crossed and he's looking at me. And I say, okay. So I walk right up, introduce myself. And I said, hey, my name is Greg Hendricks. You know, God is telling me to go into ministry. What does that mean? And he's like, you know, he starts messing with me. How old are you, young blood? And he's fixing my shirt and everything. And I go, oh, man, you know, 30-something at the time. He goes, oh, man, I'm going to be 50. Can you believe that? But I look good, though. Don't I look good? Like, and he's like messing. I was like, yeah, yeah. I said, but God said for you to lay hands on me or, you know, put your hands on me and pray for me. He's, you know, he starts evangelizing me. You ask Jesus Christ to be your Lord and Savior? I say, yeah. He's like, oh, man, you're saved, but I'll pray for you anyway. All right, great. So he puts his hands on me like this, and I put my hands on him like this, and we have our heads bowed over. And the first thing that shoots through my mind, it's like, man, I wish I had a picture of this because this is I can sense to the core of me this is a monumental moment for my life, for what God wants to do. I didn't quite understand the totality of it. Mm-hmm. And so I'm praying. We're praying. We get done. Not even long prayer. He goes, all right, man, stay in contact. I got to go. And he takes off. So I was like, man, all right. Well, I guess that's it.
12: Yeah.
16: So I turn around, grab my boy, and we're about to walk out to church. And this woman walks up on us. And she says, hey, I'm such and such with the Rock Church. And the LA Times is writing a front page article on this church. And so they want to know if they can use this picture. And they flip the camera around. It's me and him like this. And I was like, dang, God, does it work that quick? I didn't even say anything. Like, I just thought that in my mind. And, you know, I was like, yeah, absolutely. And that, you know, if you Google it, you can actually see the picture. And from that point forward, that's when it just took off. You know, walking with God, started going to Nigeria, Africa for 4 years and doing a ton of stuff out there with kids. And it just kind of evolved as I, you know, walked with the Holy Spirit.
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19: We are not going to be normal. We are going to be exceptional.
22: And I think that is the genius of Israel.
12: So, Greg, I know that you multiple times in your life have seen the supernatural power of God at work. Can you tell us a couple of those stories?
16: Yeah. Oh, man. I have so many. They're coming out of my ears. One of them that's really cool is I had become a pastor at the church, and at this time I'm walking with God, and I like to work out a lot, so you know I'm pretty avid, you know, pretty consistent in the gym. So I go to the gym to work out. I'm in the gym and I'm running on a treadmill, and these two big white dudes walk in to the gym, and God says, "I want you to get off the treadmill. I want you to go pray for them." And I said, God, I don't want to do that. And I keep running, you know, like,
12: yeah.
16: And so they're lifting weights on the other side of the gym. And he goes, no, I want you to get off the treadmill and go pray for these guys. And I said, oh, I appreciate you, Lord. I'm listening to worship music and I'm singing. I was like, I appreciate that, God, but I don't want to do that. And I keep running. And so third time says, I need you to get off the treadmill and I want you to go pray for these guys. And I said, Lord, as soon as I said, I don't want, the treadmill stops. And I almost like, you know, if you haven't even been on a treadmill before, when you're running, it just stops right away. Like you, so I get stops and I go, okay. So I get off the treadmill and I'm really, really apprehensive. I'm not going to lie. Like I'm like somewhat nervous. I've seen a few miracles by then. I've kind of done some obedient things, obviously getting on the plane, flying. And there's a lot of stuff that led up to that and happened between that. But for whatever reason, I didn't have any courage to go to these.
12: So people at the gym, like, don't want to be messed with.
16: Yeah, you know, you usually don't talk in the gym.
12: No.
16: You know, you're there to do your work and kind of leave. It's not definitely not a social place in that regard. So I'm like, man. So I just asked God very, you know, tenderly, God, can you just please tell me something about these guys that only they would know? Because I have no courage for this, to be honest with you. And he just starts giving me like these impressions, and I start seeing some stuff in my mind's eye of who these guys are. And I'm like, okay. And then for whatever reason, it just really settled me down and gave me like peace. Now I know it was the Lord just really coming upon me. So I walk over to these guys, and one guy's on the bench lifting weights, free weights, and he has two big dumbbells. The other guy's kind of standing over him, like spotting him, and he's a bigger dude. So I walk up to the dudes. I'm like, all right, man, here we go. You know, yeah. And so walk up, and I was like, hey, guys, you know, God sometimes speaks to me about people. I don't know if you believe in God or where you're at with God, but I believe he's speaking to me about you too. Do you mind if I share it with you guys? And they kind of, like, the dude lifting weights drops the dumbbell, doof, you know, on the ground. And he gets up, he stands up, and he goes, say the F, whatever you want to say, man, get the hell out of here, like that. And I go, oh, man, you know what I mean? Yeah, like, it's all super awkward right away. And so I go, okay. And I look at the dude, and I say, you recently survived something very devastating, almost took your life, and God spared your life because your deepest desire is to give people a second chance at work. And God wants to honor that, but for whatever reason, you've pushed him away, but he spared your life so that you would bring him glory. Mm-hmm. And he steps back. I thought he was going to like kind of punch or whatever. So he steps back and goes, how the heck you know that? I was like, I serve a God, his name is Jesus, and he loves you.
12: Yeah.
16: And he was like, and he's just kind of baffled. He's like looking around, and he looks at his friend, and I go, did that make sense? And he was like, man, yeah, that does make sense. And he lifts his shirt up, and he had a surgery, and he had a scar from the top of his neck all the way to his belly button. They botched his surgery, and they almost killed him underneath the surgery table, which was crazy. He had this huge scar down the middle of his chest. And so he's like, man, that's a trip. That's a trip. He just kept saying that. Yeah. And I was like, oh, okay. And so I turned to his friend who's standing right there. And I say, you walked away from God when you were a young boy because you went to some type of Christian camp. And for whatever reason, you saw something that was not Christian. And you think all of Christianity is like that. And you have not. You've had a bad taste put in your mouth for who God is, but God's saying he's ready for you to come back. And he goes, he steps back. How the heck you know that, man? I said, man, I serve a God. His name is Jesus, and he loves you. And they're like looking at me. I'm looking at them, and I go, all right, God bless you. And I like walk out. You know what I'm saying? Like, I was like, in my mind, as I'm walking, I'm like, yes, we got him. Thank you. Yeah, Lord, we got him. And as soon as I get to the door, I'm about to leave out the door, and the Holy Spirit turn back around, go pray for him. So I turned back around, walked back over there to him, and I was like, hey, and, you know, by this time they're working out again. I was like, hey, guys, you mind if I pray for you? They're like, yeah, man, that's cool. That's cool. All right. So I end up praying for him, and I walk out. As I'm walking out, there's two women riding on the bike that when you sit down to ride, I think it's called a recumbent bike or something. And I walk past, and I just get this impression of this woman crying for her son. That's it. So I turn to the woman, one of the women on the bike, and I said, hey, ma'am, God speaks to me sometimes, you know, and I believe he's speaking to me about, do you mind if I share this with you? I talked to her, and I said, your son is going to come back home, and you've been praying for him. He's going to come back home, and you're going to see God in all his glory. She just starts bawling, crying. She's on the bike. I'm like, oh, man. She's, I've been praying for my son. I've been praying for my son. And, you know, and I was like, oh, I said, the Lord's going to bring him back. And so it was a word of knowledge, basically. And so as she's crying, the woman next to her on the bike goes, Pastor Greg, I didn't know you came in this gym. And I was like, she was like, how you been? And, you know, I go to, I was pastoring the church at the time. Where I would close by, and she's like, you're a pastor? I was like, yeah. She was like, thank you so much. That meant so much to me. So, all right, God bless you. I leave the gym. I get home. I'm at home. And as I'm at home, I'm sitting at home and the phone rings. And it's this number I don't recognize. And I'm thinking it's my son. He's at school. You know, it's an unrecognizable number. And I pick up the phone. I go, hello. And I hear, hello. I go, hello. Hello. Hey, is this the guy that prayed for us at the gym? It was the two dudes at the gym.
12: Yeah.
16: And I'm like, yeah, that's him. You know, like this him. They're like, hey, man, we want to talk to you. And I'm like, okay. You know, and I'm like, you know, and most people probably ask first, like, how you get my number? You know, I didn't ask that. I just went into like evangelistic mode. I was like, yeah, man, cool. You know, yeah, let's talk. He goes, I was like, but then I thought about, I was like, oh, wait a minute. Where you want to talk at? They're like, let's just talk at the gym. I was like, all right. Okay, man, I'll meet you there tomorrow. So I hang up the phone. I call my wife. And I said, man, you're not going to believe this. This is crazy. This dude called. I don't even know how he got my number. But he wants to meet tomorrow. I said, but I'm going to talk to him about Jesus. I already know. Two big white dudes. So the next day, Abby, I show up to the gym. And there's three people standing outside in front of the gym. There's two guys and a woman. Mm-hmm. And I can't see him from afar. I park the car and I walk up and I get closer and I notice it's the woman that I talked about her son.
12: Mm-hmm.
16: And the woman that I talked about her son, her husband was one of the guys lifting weights. So I walk in and they're like, hey, man, we need to talk to you. So it's his wife, him, and his friend. I was like, okay, let's go sit down at the coffee shop. So we go sit at the coffee shop and they sit me down and go, man, they're like, man, how the F you know all of that stuff about us, man? And I was like, hey, I told you guys yesterday, man, I serve a guy's name's Jesus and he loves you. And he was like, man, that's a trip. We thought you were the cops. And I was like, the cops? Like, I'm not the cops. Yeah, man, the cops follow us around all the time. And I was like, starting to put in my mind, like, okay, something's going on here.
12: Yeah.
16: Yeah, man, this is, you know, they follow us around all the time, man. You know who we are? I was like, no. And he was like, oh, man, you should ask. Like that. And I was like, okay. I was like, ask who? You know, you should just ask around about us. Yeah, but the cops follow us around all the time. And so he reaches out to grab his coffee, and I noticed this tattoo on his forearm. And I look, and I go, hey, oh, yeah, what's that? And turns out that these two dudes were shot. You know what a shot caller is? Shot caller is like a boss.
12: Okay.
16: They're shot callers for the Aryan Brotherhood, which is a white supremacist gang. Yeah. So they're like, you know, and I didn't know this.
12: Yep.
16: And I go, okay, this is now it's getting real interesting, you know? And so they're asking me all these questions. And he goes, so you said this about me. I've known this fool for 25 years. He's pointing to his friend. I've known this dude for a long time. He don't even know that about me. And I was like, wow. I said, that's the Lord, man. He's like, yeah, obviously that's God. We, you know, they don't know God. They don't know the Lord.
12: Uh-huh.
16: And so he was like, yeah, man, that's a trip. And so one of his other friend goes, yeah, man, you know, like you said that about me, man. And man, there's no way you could have known that, man. And I was like, man, that's Jesus. That's who he is. And he sees you and he wants you, man. Oh, man, I mean, we done too many bad things, man. Like we can't come to faith. And I was like, I don't know, man. I believe God is making it clear that you can,
12: yeah,
16: you know.
12: Yep.
16: So then his wife chimes in. She's like, yeah, you know, you said that about my son. We've been praying for our son. So we sit there and talk for like maybe an hour. At the end of it, I just start laughing hysterically, like loud hysterically. And they're like, what you laughing at? I said, you got to pardon me. God has a sense of humor. I find this humorous that God would use a black and Hispanic guy to talk to you two out of all people. And they're like, yeah, that's pretty funny. They start laughing. They start, that's pretty funny. It's pretty funny. So we get done. And one of the guys, he goes, hey, man, I need you to do something. I said, what's that? He said, my mom want to talk to you. I said, your mom wants to talk to me? He's like, yeah. He's like, can I have your number? I want to text you her number. She wants you to call her. And I go, okay. So I call his mom And she at this point, she's living in another state. Call his mom. Mom picks up the phone. Hello. I say, hello, you know, Miss Such Such. This is, you know, my name's Greg, and your son told me to call you. And she starts wailing on the phone. She was like, you don't know how much we've been praying for our son. He's done some really bad things. And, you know, they were in prison and the whole deal. And for the first time in a very, very long time, he actually talked about God. And he actually talked about God. And we, you know, this is a sign for us. And she just had so much. She was so wrecked. Long story short, one of those guys, he ended up giving his life to Christ, led him to the Lord. And the other guy, he was still wrestling. And, you know, what I learned from that is how sensitive you need to be to God's voice and not to put somebody in a box, because you don't, you know, the Lord don't see them that way. The Lord sees them redeemed. And if you can see through that lens, you can really move in the, you know, profound power of God when you don't have any disposition other than the disposition to honor Jesus and be obedient in the moment. And the funny part, another funny part about that story is, so I'm leaving and they go like, hey, listen, if anybody messing with you, man, you let us know. We'll take you. I said, hey, I don't need any help, man. Trust me. I'm protected from all high. Thank you, but no thank you. You know what I mean? Like, type of thing. But it actually, that moment led to, you know, another moment, kind of same scenario, supernatural story that happened in that same gym probably like 6 months later, you know. And it was crazy. And so here's a key part of that story. So a lot of people probably listening or watching this, like, well, how'd they get your number?
12: Yeah.
16: So there was a guy in my church at the time when I was a senior pastor of that church who was really struggling with alcoholism. And he wanted to have a clean life, but he really, really struggled. And he was essentially dying. Mm. And so he came up to me during church and we had a prophetic moment. And I'm telling him about his family and his health and where he was and where God is taking him. I said, but the first step is, man, we need to help you. Well, I'm going to pray that you get free, but you need to get in an alcoholic, you know, program, a program for alcoholics that are struggling. And he goes, man, absolutely. So he actually got into an addiction program and I helped him do it. So I knew him and I had prophesied over him. We had this whole supernatural encounter. So what I didn't know is that he knew those two guys. So those two guys called him because they found out I was a pastor because of the girl on the bike.
12: Yep.
16: And they say, hey, is this guy a pastor at the church? And they're like, yeah. He's like, man, he did this weird thing where he like told us about us and Jesus was talking to him. And now Jesus was talking to us. And the guy who was in the addiction program, he goes, oh, yeah, he did that to me, too. And, you know, so it like lended credibility to the whole moment. That's how they got my number, wow. You know, and the basis of that is just loving people. Mm-hmm. You know, I love that one guy because Christ told me to love him. Little did I know that loving that one guy was going to set up these two other dudes,
12: yes. You
16: know.
12: Yes.
16: And then that, those two other dudes actually led to the next thing. Same scenario, same story. Guy walks in, but tatted up, like completely tattooed. But I can't see what he is. I'm on a treadmill, running, same deal. God says, get off the treadmill and go pray for him. I'm still a little hesitant because aesthetically, this guy's looking a little bit worse. Mm-hmm. But I finally get the courage to do it. And I said, Lord, speak to me about this guy. I walk up on the guy and I see him and I see what he's tatted with. He has 666 across his neck. Oh, yeah. Upside down cross on his face and a huge swastika on his chest. And he has like a tank top on, so I could see the swastika. Mm. And God's like talking to me about this guy. And I go, okay. So I'm still a little hesitant now, even more so because I'm seeing the aesthetic of everything. But God's like, you have to see past the aesthetic. You need to see him as I see him. So I have a heart for this guy now. So I'm like, okay, I don't know how to break the ice. So God, if he looks at me and I look at him and, you know, some type of eye contact, then I'm going to feel confident to do this, you know? And so, like, I reached down to go grab something to lift, and he reaches for the same thing. We kind of meet eyes, and he's like, points to it, like, hey, are you using this? And I point to him, like, no, because I have my headphones in. Yep. He gives me like a thumbs up, and he smiles, and I'm like, oh, okay, well, there it goes. Take my headphones out, and I said, hey, man, I said, can I share something with you? I believe the Lord wants me to tell you something. He's like, yeah, man, what's up? I said, you desire to work with youth, and you want to tell them not to make the same mistakes you did before. For every reason, you don't want to do it because of how you look, you know, aesthetically. I said, but I want you to know something. God is saying that he's going to use you profoundly to share who he is and how he redeemed your life and to help kids not to go down the same road. He starts crying in the gym. And he's like, man, that's exactly what I want to do. He's like, look at me, man. Look at me. He kept saying that. Look at me. He's like, nobody's going to trust me, man. I said, God trusts you. God loves you, man. He's going to use you powerfully. And he goes, man, this is weird. He kept saying that. This is wild. I said, hey, I want to invite you to come to church. Come to church, man. Show up to church this Sunday. Oh, man, I can't come to church, man. Look at me, man. Look at me. He goes, man, I'll probably burn up if I walk into church. I said, no, you won't. God died for you. Mm-hmm. Come join me. You my guest. I don't want you to sit right in front of the road. That dude showed up on Sunday with his friend, his homeboy, and their girlfriends. All four of them sat in the front row, and all four of them gave their life to Jesus that day. It was crazy. Incredible, incredible moment.
0: Well, and
1: it started as a simple chapel service.
2: Really plain and simple.
23: Ordinary and unremarkable.
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1: But then something happened.
25: I was there from like 2 to midnight. There was just continual worship and continual prayer.
1: From CBN Films.
26: I felt like God was telling me, this is what you've been missing.
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12: Just how many yeses you said. And it just, from that first yes for the two guys before you saw their tattoos, had you not had that experience, you probably wouldn't have done that months later to the guy that you could see what the tattoo said.
16: Mm-hmm.
12: And you knew what you were getting into. Mm. And it's, I always describe hearing from God as exercising a muscle. You have to strengthen it. And it's just, at first, you kind of start small, and then you can lift more and mm-hmm. more because you practice it. You've seen it. You've seen those moments that are just so undeniably God, so supernatural.
16: Mm-hmm.
12: That is incredible.
16: Yeah, it is. But to your point, you got to practice that, you know, mm-hmm. like you got to really step out in faith, step out obediently. You know, I believe the Lord, you should not have it all figured out. Mm-hmm. You're not supposed to have it all figured out. You're supposed to be deeply dependent upon God and the Holy Spirit to lead you and guide you. And a lot of your deep dependency comes out of solidified identity, like who you are in God, what God says about you personally, because, you know, even if you're a little bit, you know, scared or you don't feel as confident as you should, knowing who you are in Christ, knowing your identity, gives you the ability to actually step mm-hmm. out, because you know it's not about you. It's about him, who you're in, you yeah. know. Absolutely.
12: It's amazing.
16: Mm-hmm.
12: I'm curious, in your ministry, have you ever witnessed divine miracles? I mean, I would call what you just said a miracle, but other examples of just when you knew it was nothing but the supernatural presence of God.
16: Oh, yeah, absolutely. I've seen a man who's been in a wheelchair for many, many, many years, Parkinson's disease. Mm. You know, I'm, you know, at this point, I'm like figuring out, like laying on hands. I just know the Bible says for us to lay hands on the sick, you know.
12: Yep.
16: Cast out. I'm just I'm just going off what the Word of God says. I'm not trying to ask why, and I'm not trying to understand why. Yeah. I just like, God, I just want to be close to you. I'm just going to do what your Word tells me to do. Whether I understand it or disagree with it, that's not for me. I just want to do that. Mm-hmm. And I remember one time we were having an event, big event at this place, and this guy with Parkinson's, they actually caught it on camera. And I was there with my friend, and he's sitting in a wheelchair. He hasn't walked. I don't think he's walked in a very, very, very long time. He was just completely done. And we sat there and talked with them. We just started discovering miracles and praying for miracles. And I said this to him. I said, silver and gold I do not have, but what I do have, I give to you in the name of Jesus. Rise up and walk. I said what Peter said to the lame man in Acts chapter 3. And this dude literally got out of his wheelchair and started walking in front of all these people. And everybody's going crazy. Yeah. I just start crying, you know, like me and my boy are hugging each other. Like, oh, my God, your God is total. Oh, my goodness. You know, like it was incredible. Like, it was incredible. Like, and they caught it on camera. And he's like, and he testified, said, man, I haven't walked in, I don't know how, you know, long. Mm-hmm. And he was like walking around, you know, saw something like that. I've seen legs grow out. This woman had an incredibly bad back problem. And it was the strangest thing. Like, I just saw like an unevenness, like, like looked like popsicle sticks, you know, like they were like, looked like that. And I was like, hey, you mind if I check something real quick? Have a seat here. And she like sat down. I said, stick your legs out. She stuck her legs out. And sure enough, one leg was longer than the other. Mm-hmm. And I said, man, God, I said, I think God is going to really, really bless you. She's like, okay. I said, Father, and I just grabbed her feet. You're the healer. I'm not. But you love your daughter more than I do. Lord, I pray right now in Jesus' name that this leg would extend out. And it literally, it like grew out in front of all. It wasn't just me witnessing this. There was a bunch of people standing over this woman. And her leg grew out. And she was able to get up and start walking again. One of the more radical ones, I think that was like probably the one I was like, wow, this is crazy. It happened in church, Abby, and this marked me for the rest of my life. We were in church, and there was a woman, and I was sitting on the side of the church, and it was at the Rock Church, and this woman was there, and she was really bad shape, super frail, skinny, on a cane. And I saw her from afar, and I was like, man, I wish I could pray for that woman. But she was on the other side of church. And Pastor Miles gives the altar call, and she comes to the altar, and she gives her life to Christ. Incredible. So she goes in the back. She comes out into the lobby in the church, and I'm standing in the lobby after church. And she comes out. I go, oh, there she is.
12: Yeah.
16: So I beeline over there, but this other guy cuts me off and starts praying for her. I was just like, oh, man. But he turns around. He walks in. He's like, hey, Greg, listen, I got to leave. Do you mind if you pray? I was like, yeah, man, move out the way. So, you know, so he leaves. And so I come up to her. I said, hey, I would really love to pray for you. And then when I got up to her, I didn't realize not only was she super frail, she had a cane, but she was 80% blind. So she had the gray film over. I don't know if you've seen someone who has like bad eyesight, but she had this gray film over her eyes. And she's talking to me, but she's kind of talking in my direction. She's not talking to me. So you could tell. So she's like kind of talking this way, even though I'm standing right here. And I said, hey, I would love to pray for you. And as soon as I said that, God showed me her childhood and that she was sexually abused as a young girl. And I said, hey, come over here real quick. And so we're in the open in the lobby of the church, bunch of people walking around. And I pull her to the side, say, hey, can I share something with you really personally that I believe God is telling me about you? And she was like, yes. And I said, okay. And I said, listen, when you were a young girl, someone took advantage of you and hurt you, sexually abused you. And God wants me to tell you that he's ready to redeem you. And she just starts crying. And I go, oh, man, you know, I said, hey, and so I turn around and I grab another woman that was there helping me at the church. I said, hey, come with me. So me, this other woman, take this woman into this side room. So it's two of us with her, a woman, myself, and the lady. We sit her down, and she was like, how do you know that? No one knows that. The only person that knows that is my husband, you know. And I was like, you know, I believe the Lord, the Spirit of the living God is here. He wants to do something. Yeah. And she was like, man, that was yes, yes. She just kept saying yes. I said, hey, can we pray for your knee? What's going on with your knee? Because she had the cane. She's like, I haven't been able to really walk. I haven't even been able to bend this knee. All right, let's pray. So we pray for her, lay hands on her knee, and she stands up. And she starts walking around. I was like, test it out. So she's standing. She's walking around this little room. Mm-hmm. And she was like, my knee does not hurt. I don't need this cane. So she grabs the cane. She picks it up and she throws it in the trash. I don't need this anymore. So we're like, what? Like, like, me and the woman are like celebrating. Like, this is incredible. Yep. Praise God. And so, mind you now, she's not walking around. She's walking around fine. But she still can't see.
12: Yeah.
16: So I'm thinking like, well, we pray for your knee. Might as well pray for your eyes too. Like, let's just go for it. See what God does. We don't know what he's going to do. So I said, hey, can you mind if we pray for your eyes? And she was like, yeah, absolutely. So we sit her down and I said, can I put my hand on your face? And she was like, yes. Put my hand on her eyes. And I said, Father, you make all things new. Can you please bring her sight back? Mm-hmm. Bring it back. Like, in Jesus' name, amen. Like, I went like that, and she's, like, going like this, and she's, like, moving her eyes around. And then all of a sudden, she goes, I can see. She sang it. I can see. I can see you. I can see you. I can see you. And she, like, gets up, busts out the room, and goes in the lobby of the church, and she's like, I can see these people walking around. She's, like, freaking out. We're freaking out. And she was like, what's going on? So she comes back in. We're all like celebrating, rejoicing. I don't even know what to say at this point. I'm like, praise God. You know, we're all just praise God, praise God, praise God. And so then she sits down and there was a bunch of fruit in this room. And I was like, are you hungry? You want some food or something? She's like, oh no, I can't eat. I have this. And she lifts her shirt. She has a feeding pump. She hasn't been able to eat solid foods.
12: Oh, my goodness.
16: And it's in her stomach.
12: Yeah.
16: And I was like, I mean, we should probably pray because God is obviously in the room and he's healing stuff right now. You know, let's just see what he says. So we pray for her. And she's like, you know what? I'm going to eat some food. And she ate a plate of fruit for the very first time in like over 2 years. It was wild. So she had a banana. She had some blueberries and some strawberries. She hasn't been able to do that. So she's eating. And so I didn't know this. And she tells me this after, but she had 30 days left to live. So she was dying.
12: My goodness.
16: Because she was really, really frail, really skinny. Face was sunken in and she was dying. And she had came down because she was trying to find her daughter to tell her the news.
12: Oh.
16: And on top of that, her husband was about to leave her.
12: Mm.
16: So she had traveled all this way to come here to find her daughter, and she happened to come to church because she came to the church because she thought her daughter went to our church.
12: Oh,
16: that's how she got there. Yeah. But she gave her life to the Lord. She got healed from the cane. Her eyesight came back, and she was able to eat for the very first time. So I go, hey, listen, you know, I didn't know that you were dying. And she's like, yeah, and she explained the whole story. She goes, but you know what? I'm going to go home, and I'm going to get on this train, and I'm going to tell everybody about Jesus because he changed my life and he just healed me. I said, great, you do that. Mm-hmm. I hope to stay in contact. She goes back home probably 2 months later. I get an anonymous call while I'm at church. And, hey, Pastor Gray, this is such and such. Hey, how are you been? How's things going? Hey, you're not going to believe what happened. I got something to tell you. Oh, what's happened? I went back home and, you know, I told you my husband was trying to leave me as well. We reconciled our marriage. Oh, praise God. That's awesome. Yeah, and something else. Strangely enough, I went to the doctor the next week, and the doctor said that there was nothing wrong with me, that I had a clean bill of health. And I was like, what? She was like, yeah. Like, they couldn't find what was, you know, basically killing me.
12: Yeah.
0: I was like, are you serious? She's like, yeah. She goes, and one more thing. Me and my husband want to be baptized. We're going to come down and we want you to baptize us. I was like, what? She was like, yeah. I was like, okay. And so she shows up a month later, and I would love to show you this picture. I probably can't show it publicly, but her face had all this life and she had gained all her weight back.
12: Aww.
0: So I got a chance to baptize her and her husband. It was like one of the more radical ones I've been a part of, like that guy. But again, it was

0: I wasn't raised in the church, so it wasn't like something that I was like, oh yeah, you know, I've taught this since. Honestly, I read it in the Bible. I love reading God's word. I feel like if you do not read, if you're just after the miracles, but you don't have a deep affection, mm-hmm. passion to read God's word, then you're missing the whole point, because the spirit of prophecy is the testimony of Jesus. So if you're prophesying and doing all these things, it has to testify of Christ. And the best way to know God and love God is to read him and discover him and be with him in his word. That's the best place you can do it. You may not understand it all the time. That's okay. Be an investigator. The Bible says in Proverbs, it's the glory of God to conceal a matter. It's the glory of kings to search it out. And if we're a royal priesthood, according to 1 Peter 2:9, then be kingly or be of royalty, which you are, and discover God in his word. Have a passion for it. Read it. Probably a better way to put it, let it read you. Let the word of God read you. Let it read your apprehensions. Let it read your attitude. Let it read how you treat people. Let it read where you're desiring to go, where you want to go. Because when you do, man, you discover Christ, there's a richness and a texture to your why. Mm-hmm. You know, why you're doing things, why you are helping people, why you are a chaplain in the NFL, why you're a husband to your family, why you're a wife to your kids. Your why is found in the word of God, and it's worked out and lived out in the character of Christ. And when those two, collide and intercede each other, that's when heaven meets earth.
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2: Amen.
0: Mm-hmm.
2: Amen. This is just awesome. And yeah, just the way God's used you and your radical yeses are so encouraging. Well, I'm fired up to co-host with you. I just know you're so led by the Holy Spirit, and just truly the glory of the Lord, it's on you, and you carry that. And I want to share something with you. I prayed for you before we did this interview.
0: All right.
2: And I have to confess, I actually thought, because you're an NFL chaplain, I thought you were a former football player. I didn't realize that you were a former professional basketball player.
0: Yeah.
2: And so what God showed me is going to make a lot more sense now that I know that. But I really got a sense of just the, actually, as I started praying, I just had a vision of giant footsteps. And then I heard the word slay. And I admit this even sounded like a little odd as I was, but I just sense that you are a demon slayer. When you walk, they flee. And then I saw a basketball perfectly swishing through the hoop and felt the Holy Spirit say, keep going for three-pointers. You walk by faith and walk by grace. You fully rely on God. Then I just saw a vision of a new thing, maybe a new door, and you're ready to step into something even bigger, just an even bigger field. And I just saw you walking into just almost like a white glory cloud.
0: So. Oh, I receive it. Thank you.
2: So
0: incredible.
2: God bless you. This is going to be awesome. Thank you so much for being willing to come on Heaven Meets Earth and to bring your guests on, bring your friends on. And I'm just excited to see how God uses this. And I know this is going to bless and encourage people.
0: Amen. Amen. I'm with it. Absolutely.
2: Well, thank you to our listeners. If you want to hear more from Greg, he's going to be joining us on the show for the next couple of weeks. And if you want to support Heaven Meets Earth and learn more about the podcast, you can go to heavenmeetsearth.com. Thank you, and we'll see you next week.

0: We also had members who fought in the war to fight for the cause of liberty.
1: Making sure that army is staffed and supplied. He's able to identify British intelligence agents and send that information on to Washington. After they've served in the army, they look forward to a government which gives to bigotry no sanction, to persecution no assistance.
2: Washington's words are powerful because they express an idea of a world that's different from the one everybody grew up in.
3: This ideal of religious freedom is going to be part of the government, but is it really meant for everyone?
1: Is this going to be a place where you can be free to say what you want about God?
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8: Well, welcome to the 700 Club. The heads of leading artificial intelligence companies all agree that AI development must be reined in immediately to prevent a catastrophe. One even warned that a rogue AI could take over the entire internet in the next 6 to 12 months.
9: Democratic and Republican leaders are vowing to take a close look at the dangers of AI and how to make it safer. CBN News reporter Lori Johnson has more.
10: In a rare move of solidarity, the leaders of three top competing AI companies all agreed the industry is moving too fast and needs to put on the brakes before something terrible happens. One of them warned rogue AI agents could be capable of taking over the entire internet in the next 6 to 12 months.
11: What we're building is essentially intelligence. When something's very powerful, then of course it can be used well, and it can also be used for ill.
12: Anthropic CEO Dario Amodei warns AI development needs to slow down, citing recent incidents where models in testing escaped the lab, taking actions they weren't authorized to take. He also expressed concern outside AI forces could hack into another entity's bioweapon systems and build their own. Competitors Elon Musk says Dario is right, and OpenAI's Sam Altman posting, "I agree with Dario that we need to pace the frontier." Last week, former OpenAI and Anthropic employee Jacob Coxon quit Anthropic, saying neither company is acting responsibly, and the people building AI earnestly believe that it could kill us all by the end of the decade.
13: I think the concept of building a superintelligence is, well, it's been likened to summoning an alien species. So I think thinking about it in terms of an alien mind that we don't fully understand is pretty terrifying.
12: President Trump said he supports regulating AI, but not slowing down its development, which could give China a leg up.
14: We could put guardrails, we can do this and that, but I think you have a lot of negative forces in bringing it up that shouldn't be bringing it up, and they're bringing up things that won't happen. But whoever wins with AI wins.
12: Amodei also recognizes the risk China poses.
15: Do you actually think slowing down is a good idea when China will not?
11: So this is the toughest dilemma. This is the toughest aspect of our situation. If we weren't in that situation, we could take much more time.
12: House Speaker Mike Johnson said he'll meet simultaneously with the leaders of America's top AI companies as early as Monday to discuss possible solutions.
16: I've talked to all the providers of AI. I mean, Amadei and Altman and Elon and everyone, all of them. Mm-hmm. And they all say that we need some guardrails, but they all have very different ideas on what that looks like. So they don't themselves even have the answer as of today. So we can't rush in and have Congress do something that would be detrimental to national security.
12: House Minority Leader Hakeem Jeffries indicated he supports a quicker approach.
17: We should take decisive action now so that we can slow down, as the CEOs have recently acknowledged, slow down the pace of development in order to protect the American people and ensure that AI is proceeding safely.
12: The New York Times reports former President Obama urged leader Jeffries to make AI an important part of the Democratic agenda heading into the midterm elections. Jeffries said the Democratic caucus will meet Tuesday to discuss possible action on artificial intelligence. Lori Johnson, CBN News.
8: Well, the problems are manifest. And when you start saying, well, we need to take decisive action, well, what exactly are you talking about? If you're going to have decisive action, what's the path forward? When the experts in the field can't even agree what is the path forward, well, then we're in a real mess. And when you look at the world situation, and whether it's China or Russia or Iran or any other area where they've been actively developing AI expertise, well, they're not going to slow down at all. So what does that mean for us, and what does that mean for the world? It's certainly a time for prayer. In other news, AI is just one security risk that Congress is warning U.S. intelligence agencies to prepare for. John Jessup has that story and more from our CBN News Bureau in Washington. John?
18: That is right, Gordon. The National Security Agency reportedly will undergo restructuring to prepare for threats from AI and sophisticated cyber attacks, among others. The news comes days after the September 11th, 25th anniversary of terror attacks, and on top of a new congressional assessment that warns America is vulnerable to these threats. CBN National Security Correspondent Caitlin Burke reports.
19: The attacks of September 11th exposed deep problems within America's intelligence community, primarily the inability to communicate information across agencies and a failure of imagination. Now, 25 years later, come warnings that the U.S. could be at risk of repeating both.
20: On a positive note, the House Intelligence Committee review finds post-9/11 reforms have helped prevent any similar terror attack. But over the last quarter century, the threat environment has drastically changed.
21: The next strategic attack against the United States may not involve hijacked airplanes. It may begin in cyberspace. It may target our power grid or telecommunications systems. Or it may involve artificial intelligence, biological threats, economic coercion, or capabilities we've not yet fully contemplated.
20: The report devotes one recommendation to what it calls the black swan risks of advancing AI, including America's enemies gaining access to knowledge and capabilities that once required far greater expertise and resources.
22: Simply put, what artificial intelligence allows a terrorist group to do is gather massive amounts of information about a potential target of an attack. Massive amounts of information about how to conduct an attack. It makes them better able to build lethal devices more rapidly and more precisely.
20: Former DHS official John Cohen, now with the Center for Internet Security, says the threat has also moved from terrorist training camps overseas to online communities.
22: Discord groups, internet-based collectives, gaming communities. That is the battle space where we need to be focusing our intelligence gathering and our analytic activities.
20: Cohen says preventing the next major attack will require the U.S. to focus its intelligence gathering where today's threats are emerging, using the same advanced technology now being embraced by America's enemies.
22: But the terrorist threat continues to evolve. The challenge facing law enforcement and security officials is whether they will evolve as quickly as the threat is.
19: Caitlin Burke, CBN News, Washington.
18: Thank you, Caitlin. Israelis celebrated Rosh Hashanah, the Jewish New Year, over the weekend. Prime Minister Benjamin Netanyahu sent President Trump and all Americans a New Year's message. Meanwhile, Trump's senior advisor and son-in-law, Jared Kushner, created a stir with comments about last year's Israeli attack on Hamas leaders in Doha, Qatar. Netanyahu's Likud political party responded that the PM's decision to send the IDF into Gaza City, the attack on Hamas leaders in Doha, and U.S. pressure is what led Hamas to give up and release the remaining hostages. Gordon?
8: Well, I certainly don't understand why you would make that kind of comment very, very publicly. We're looking at an intractable foe in Hamas. Clearly funded by Qatar, clearly funded by Iran, and they have so far not been willing to give up their ideology. They've been clearly defeated in the battle, but that they're still there, and they still have the rockets, and they still want to wipe Israel off the map. So Israel has every right to defend itself, and I don't understand the truth being flipped on its head, and you know, it's a long-standing Israeli goal that whoever masterminds, whoever strikes Israel, whoever executes terror against Israeli citizens, they need to be sure that they will pay a price, and that is their choice, and I think it's a choice that we should all support. Tara?
9: Well, still ahead. He slipped off of a ladder while carrying sheet metal. This man's neck and shoulder were sliced to the spine, and his jugular vein was severed. Watch the fight to keep him alive. That's coming up. And then up next, kidnapped and held captive for 10 months, American missionary Kevin Rideout has been out of the public eye since he was released. Hear how he's doing when we come back.
5: The world you can see isn't the whole story.
9: The unseen realm is as real as what we are able to see and touch.
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9: Everything that's in here tells us we have authority.
5: 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The Unseen Realm, coming September 21st.
0: Friend, do you remember when it felt good to withdraw your cash from the bank to expand a business, go on vacation, or buy a new car? Well, today, withdrawing your own cash has become a very risky business, according to The Secret War, a shocking new research report. I just read it. And folks, I was amazed to learn why banks are now required to spy on us for the government and then report any suspicious or unusual behavior. I suggest you get The Secret War free. Just call the number on the screen, no charge, from the folks at Swiss America. And get this, did you know simply spending cash today may be enough to have you branded as a potential criminal? That's right. The new war on cash is really a war against all freedom-loving Americans. The Secret War is yours free, so call the number on the screen and you can tell them Pat Boone gave you the number.
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25: It was a true answer to prayer. The president announcing Kevin Rideout's August 14th release and Libyan TV posting the first images confirming proof of life.
1: My name is Kevin Rideout. I'm 49 years old, and I'm an American.
25: For the first time in 10 months, the world heard his voice.
1: To my family, I'm free. 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
25: Apart from a brief White House visit, the Rideouts have stayed out of the public eye, asking for privacy and expressing gratitude, saying in a statement, "We are profoundly thankful to the United States government and to all those who worked tirelessly for Kevin's safe release, and to SIM for its steadfast care and support throughout this long season."
4: Next door is Gordon Conwell University.
18: Oh, wow.
4: And so we sort of...
18: You got some good neighbors.
25: CBN News spoke with SIM President Randy Fairman at the Charlotte, North Carolina headquarters. Attending chapel and prayer to learn more about its mission, history, and connection to Kevin.
18: The past 9-10 months has been quite a journey. How have you and the team been holding up?
6: Holding up pretty well. I'd say when Kevin was first taken, it was a shock to the system. We've been prayerful and believing. We know Kevin's heart. From the beginning, we knew that what he would want is for his captors to know Jesus.
18: Can you talk a little bit more about the type of person he is to pray for their salvation, for them to know Jesus? What kind of person is that?
6: He's a very practical person. Deep emotion, but doesn't always show on the surface. He's a pilot. They spent decades in Niger just because they love the people of Niger. And while he was in captivity, I just feel confident that if he had a choice between him dying and his captors dying, he would rather die because he knows where his hope is. His hope is not in this world.
18: How did you find out that he was being freed?
6: I was actually in this room right here, and I had a message from my personnel director that says, "Go and check your signal account right now." And so I got up and went outside and saw that he was in U.S. custody. It was just surreal. It was just like I wasn't allowed to tell anyone at that point in time. And on top of that, it's like, is it a dream or is it real?
18: Can you share? Have you talked to Kevin yet?
6: I was at Krista's 50th birthday party, and Kevin is standing in the parking lot, sort of acting like the one who's gonna help people know where to park their cars. I walk over and talk to him, and we love him. And it just looks like Kevin is handling things as the Holy Spirit guides him with reality and compassion and love, and he seems to be doing really well.
25: Kidnapped at gunpoint outside his home in Niger, Kevin became SIM's first hostage in its more than 130 years of missions. It's something for which he and others on risky assignments prepare.
6: One of the things that we do is we hold a mock kidnapping. We select one person from the group in advance. So when Kevin was going in that training, he was actually the one selected. And so they come in and they put a bag over your head and they haul you out. And it's really just helping people get a little bit of to experience some of the emotion and some of the thoughts so that they can pre-prepare how they're going to act if it actually happens to them.
25: Kevin and his wife Krista's work in Niger traces back to the ministry's beginning in Africa, one birthed in tragedy.
6: So in SIM's case, we had three founders, and those three founders just thought, our lives are not as important as these other people hearing the good news. And when they got there, they pressed in to the inland Sudan interior mission is how we started. And so they pressed into the interior. Two out of the three died in the first year. And one of them got sick and came home.
25: Fairman adds how their sacrifice yielded a harvest of souls, ultimately changing the Christian landscape.
6: With 2020 hindsight now, we've got 60% of the Protestants in the world live in Africa, Asia, and South America. So it went from 3% in 1893 to 60% today. You think those founders would have traded their lives for that kind of a change? I guarantee you they would.
25: Today, SIM International has around 2,000 missionaries. Despite increasing Christian persecution worldwide, Fairman sees a bright future.
6: What I see is the evangelical church in America, the non-denominational church in America, is actually growing. There's another generation of young people that are engaging in missions.
25: Fairman, a former naval officer and avowed atheist, credits Kevin's father for introducing him to missions shortly after he became a Christian. He now believes Kevin's testimony will reach others searching for truth.
6: Right now, his story is compelling because it sort of screams loudly what the atheist Randy was looking for. Like, as an atheist, I was like, if somebody really believed this stuff, I would be able to tell. So Kevin is one of 2,000 in SIM. And I think that's the way he also would probably want himself to be known. He's not the hero. He's a person whose sacrifice has now become public in a way that people can see and recognize the sincerity of his love for Jesus.
25: Fairman says he's confident more are ready to answer the call.
6: You might want to ask yourself, are you another engineer, another artist, another butcher, baker, or candlestick maker that God might be calling to go and proclaim the goodness of Jesus to people that otherwise may not hear?
25: John Jessup, CBN News, Charlotte, North Carolina.
7: I've been gripped by the need for us to finish the Great Commission. And now we have the technology, we have the ability to finish the task. What Jesus charged us with 2,000 years ago, we can now do. And isn't it wonderful that people are still giving of themselves and giving everything? It reminds me of the parable that unless a grain of wheat falls to the ground and dies, it dwells alone. But if it does, then it produces a harvest 30, 60, 100-fold. So yes, the early pioneers, when Africa was just 3% Christian, if they were today to know it was now 60% Christian, they would rejoice with great joy because of what they had sacrificed in order to produce that harvest. Let's finish it. Let's take it all the way to 100%. What is happening in the sub-Saharan region is an absolute tragedy. The ideology of the hate that ISIS is promulgating, all of these various terror groups, the kidnapping, the massacres, all of that. Let us be willing to say, here am I, Lord, send me. For more information on the ministry of SIM, all you have to do is go to cbnnews.com. Terry?
9: Well, up next, this man took a near-fatal fall, followed by a massive heart attack and a total of 52 strokes. Watch a miracle unfold. That's coming up. And then Gordon and I will be praying for you right after this.
10: Why should Christians bless and support the Jewish people and Israel? If you're a follower of Jesus, you must take his words to heart. Jesus said, "Salvation comes through the Jews." God chose to write his story of redemption in and through the Jewish people, and he will never turn back on the call and grace given to Israel. At CBN Israel, we have the great privilege to bless and tangibly demonstrate the never-ending love of God for the Jewish people and all the peoples of this land. 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
9: Today, we kick off our fall week of prayer known as 7 Days Ablaze. And in a few minutes, we're going to be praying for your requests. But first, an amazing story on the power of prayer. Rob Dennis was busy working on a roofing project when he slipped on a ladder. What followed next changed his life forever and set the stage for a miracle.
28: When you leave a morning, you just have no idea that your life is going to be forever changed in a moment.
29: August 24th, 2017 started off as a normal day for Rob and Carol Dennis. Carol, a salon owner, left for work, and Rob got busy on a roofing project outside. Their neighbor, Carla Lent, had taken the day off to work on her house. Suddenly, her son Hunter, who was home from school with pink eye, came racing inside.
28: And said, Mom, I think something happened to Rob. When he opened the door, right away I could hear Rob screaming, help, help, Carla. I grabbed my phone and I headed over there. As I was approaching, I could tell how bad it was, so I just called 911. I was probably 10 to 15 feet away and I could see the blood just squirting up in the air.
29: Rob had been carrying sheet metal roofing up a ladder and slipped, cutting his neck and shoulder to the spine and severing his jugular vein.
28: He just rode that whole thing down and it just opened him right up.
29: Carla sent Hunter inside to get all the towels he could find.
28: He was just losing so much blood. Once I got the towels, it was just such a large cut, I couldn't even keep it all. So I remember putting my knee like up under the back of his neck. I knew if I didn't apply pressure, he would bleed out. And the 911 stayed on the phone with me the whole entire time. I remember them saying, roll him onto his side. And when I rolled him onto his side, right away, he was choking on his blood. What scared me in the moment is every time I tried to do something different to help him be a little more comfortable, he'd choke on his blood. Like, I could just hear the gurgling. He'd start to fade. His eyes were rolling back in his head, and that's what was scary. I kept yelling at him, and I shook him a little bit, and you gotta stay with me, they're almost here. The whole time, he's like, just let me go, please. I don't wanna live, this is so bad.
29: Minutes later, volunteer EMT James Taylor arrived and took over.
0: Pretty much had my hand in his neck trying to control the bleeding. Never seen a cut on a neck like that. Usually it's arm or leg, so you can throw a tourniquet on it to control the bleeding. Well, on his neck, you can't do that. I do remember him telling me to tell his wife that he loves her, and I kept telling him, you're going to tell her that. You're going to make it, and you're going to tell her.
29: Carla phoned Carol, who raced home.
2: What's wrong?
29: When she got there, the scene was worse than she'd imagined.
2: Fire trucks and ambulances and EMSs and everybody was just everywhere. And I heard Rod screaming, let me go, let me go. It's too bad, let me go. And I said, I gotta get to him. I wanna see him. They held me back and they said, you can't, Carol, it's too bad. I said, can I kiss him goodbye? And the guy's like, yeah, and it was the RN attending the flight. And he came over to me and he said, I smell the beer. I need you to tell me how many he had. So they loaded him up and they took off. I counted the beers from the night prior and I found out that Rob had at least 10 into him for the day.
29: Carol set out for the hour and a half drive to Hammett Hospital, praying the whole way. Rob coded on the flight and was without a heartbeat for 3 minutes. At the hospital, Carol briefly met with his doctor.
2: She said, if he lives, I don't know what he's going to be left with. Right now, I have 15 people working on him. He has had a massive heart attack on top of everything else. I cried, but yet I knew God had it. And I kept saying, you're good if he dies, and you're good if he lives.
29: As the medical team battled to keep Rob alive, Carol reflected on the last few weeks.
2: Rob and I were on very rocky ground at the time. He loved Jesus, but he had this addiction. And, you know, Rob would get pretty mean when he would drink. And I had left our home.
29: Since leaving, Carol had focused on praying for Rob and their marriage. Then one night, Carol dreamed three times that she was being told to return.
2: So out of the obedience of the Lord, I went back home.
29: 2 days later came the accident.
2: Dr. Donatelli said to me, there was no repair to be done. She said, it's gone. There was no jugular left. She never gave me a whole lot of hope, nor did the nurses. I was really scared.
29: When Rob came out of surgery, Carol was there.
2: I got right down by his ear, and I said, Rob, I love you, and I am sorry for things in our marriage that were my fault. If you're gonna live, I need you to fight like you've never fought before. And the scripture came to me, he shall live and not die and declare the works of the Lord.
29: Nurse Kayla Neal was tasked with keeping Rob alive that first night.
3: I was nervous the whole night, so I didn't leave him all night long because he needed care 24/7 every minute that I was with him that first night.
2: It was really, really hard. It's probably one of the hardest things I've ever been through in my life. It was never stable. There was never like, yeah, he's gonna be okay. I can't tell you the times he coded, but multiple times he coded.
29: Rob's condition was grave. His MRIs showed catastrophic damage, a total of 52 strokes. He was on a ventilator and a feeding tube. His kidneys were failing, so he was put on dialysis. Carol's friend Pam gave her an ultimatum.
2: She said to me, you have to decide if you're going to believe the report of the Lord or you're going to believe the report of man. And I said, you're right. You're right. I believe the report of the Lord. She said, that's what you have to hold on to.
29: As Rob fought for his life, news of the accident spread. Rob's family and friends rallied around him and prayed.
2: It was like a vigil. Thousands of people were praying for this man. So we know that heaven was battered with prayers for Rob. And one of my biggest prayers was, Father, if you let him live, let him be a great man of God that runs after you.
29: Slowly, Rob began to make progress. He came off dialysis and the ventilator. 1 month after nearly losing his life, Rob was transferred to a step-down unit where he had to relearn to walk, talk, and eat. Carol says those weren't the only changes.
2: He started prophesying, which Rob didn't even know what prophecy was. And I'm sitting there and I'm going, this is all God.
29: A few weeks later, his former nurse, Kayla, remembers seeing him at rehab.
3: He was in a wheelchair, talking and moving all around, so it was very, very cool to see.
29: Rob doesn't remember much about that time. For him, what stood out most was the presence of Jesus the day of the accident.
1: I had this really powerful rush that went all through my body, and I said, "Oh, is this you, Jesus?" He said, "What are you doing?" And of course, I knew what he was talking about. I'd been drinking too much. I couldn't see his face at all, but I could feel his presence. He just lifted me up and cradled me like a baby. It was so awesome. I can't even explain to you how that felt, knowing that he had a hold of me.
29: Rob is improving every day and treasures time with his family. He and Carol credit God with saving his life and their marriage.
5: There's always hope. We've seen the dead raised. I mean, Rob was dead. He should have been 6 feet under 9 years ago, but he's here, and every day he gets better.
1: Love Jesus with all your heart and absolutely believe that he is real and he loves you. He's definitely in the miracle business. I'm definitely not the person I used to be. I'm more loving. I love Carol to death. I don't know what I would have done without her. She's been my rock.
5: God trumps man. He trumps a doctor's report. He trumps all that. He has the first and the last. And all you gotta do is call on him. I promise you, he'll show up.
9: God trumps man. I mean, his word is what we cling to. When Carol's friend said to her, "You have to decide. Are you going to believe the report of the Lord, or are you going to believe the report of man?" You know, today there are many of you watching. Some of you are the very people who've sent in some of the prayer requests that we're going to mention today. But, you know, we today have an opportunity to pray together, to trust together the word of the Lord, whatever your situation might be. And that's what we want to do with you and for you. You know, we've got requests that have come in. We've invited you all to send your requests. It's not too late to do that. Here's a request through Facebook that came. "Please pray for the healing of my vocal cord damaged during a recent operation." Someone else asking for prayer through YouTube, saying, "Pray for my sister to be healed of kidney damage. She cannot walk. She's bedridden and cannot stand." And then someone else saying, "Please pray for healing in my marriage." Gordon?
7: Here's someone asking for salvation for their son and his two daughters, restoration of clear sight after cataract surgery, and then relief from cramping, numbness in my legs. What an incredible miracle. You just saw the resurrection of the dead in that wonderful psalm, Psalm 118. "I shall not die, but live and declare the glory of the Lord." Here's Rob, and he's not living for Jesus. He's, I guess, in his head a Christian, but he's not walking it out. And in that horrible accident, he has an incredible vision, an incredible experience with a living Savior who says to him, "What are you doing?" But then cradles him with tenderness and reassures him, "Yes, you're not going to die. You're going to live and declare my glory." That Psalm 118 is the last psalm of the Seder service. Jesus would have sung it before he went to the Garden of Gethsemane. So for that, that's a very specific, "I'm going to raise you back up, and you're going to declare my glory." Whatever you're going through today, whatever has been your experience, maybe in your head and in your confession, you say you're a Christian, but there are things that you're doing that you know aren't right. And God asks you the same question: "What are you doing?" And it's, the answer should be clear: "Lord, I want to follow you. I want to do it your way. My way is clearly not working. I want to follow you." If you'll do that, then he'll raise you up too. Just what he did for Rob, he'll do for you. Now, Terry and I are going to pray. We're going to pray for these prayer requests, but we want to pray for you, that you would have that wonderful encounter with a risen Lord who prayed that same psalm, Psalm 118. He prayed it at the Last Supper: "I shall not die, but live and declare the glory of the Lord." His resurrection declared for all generations the glory of the Lord. Let your resurrection today, that you would be free from whatever is binding you. You would have that resurrection power in you. Let's pray. Lord, I lift everyone in the audience, and I especially pray for those who aren't walking with you, that they have decided to do their own thing, go their own way. Lord, may they be released from anything that is hindering their walk with you. Your word says that you forgive all our iniquities. You heal all our diseases. Lord, right now we're asking for forgiveness for all our iniquities. We're asking for forgiveness for this great nation, America. We have turned from you. We have followed our own way. In our pride, we think that somehow it's our democracy, it's our energy, it's our industrial strength, it's our military. We put aside all these thoughts. Lord, it's because of you. And we ask now that you would heal our land, heal ourselves, heal our souls, our minds, that we would have a heart after you. Now, for everyone who has written in a prayer request, we ask for their provision. Your word says, ask of me. Ask of me. So we're asking for these requests. If you ask anything in my name, I will do it. For these requests, Lord, we ask now with them. We agree, touching it. And we declare over it, may it be done according to your will. Be with us now, Lord. For we ask it all in Jesus' name. Terry, God's given you something. Yeah.
9: There's someone, you have lost your hearing in one ear, and you've been to many doctors. Nobody can understand why that's happened. But the hard thing is now you're feeling it begin to lose in the other ear. God's healing your hearing right now in Jesus' name. Just lift up your hands and begin to thank him. Somebody else, you're on oxygen, and it's very, you always have this feeling that you can't get enough breath. God's healing your need for that. He's healing your lungs. He's healing your whole system as all of this is now made well in Jesus' name.
7: There's a man, Sam. You watch the testimony. You too have difficulty staying sober. God's heard your cry. He's coming to you right now. He's able to renew you and regenerate you from your innermost being, that your spirit would no longer chase after that, but you would chase after him and his righteousness. Let his righteousness and his peace and his joy fill you now to overflowing. May you have that peace that passes all understanding. May everything concerning you be reset and regenerated now in Jesus' name.
9: There's someone else out of the blue. You've been diagnosed with colon cancer. God's healing that for you right now. Just lift your hands, claim that word for yourself, and trust him in Jesus' name.
7: Lord, we thank you. We thank you for your sacrifice. Mm-hmm. We thank you for your forgiveness. We thank you for your ability to cleanse us from all unrighteousness and present us spotless in your presence with exceeding joy. Mm-hmm. We thank you for it. We bless you now.
9: Thank you.
7: In your name, amen and amen. Well, all week long, we'll be celebrating the anniversary. It's been 50 years of 7 Days Ablaze. Our special fall week of prayer, we'll be praying for your requests right here on the 700 Club and in our noon chapels with staff and students from Regent University. 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Terry, what's next?
9: Well, still ahead, a baby born with a fluid-filled sac on the back of his neck. He needed immediate surgery. His family could never afford it. See how his desperate mom prays to God for help. That's coming up.
4: everyone. At CBN, we're here to pray for you all year long. 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
32: Welcome back to Washington for the CBN News Break. A religious freedom organization is urging the Trump administration to press Chinese President Xi Jinping on the issue. Evan Leneau, president of the Southern Baptist Ethics and Religious Liberty Commission, wrote letters to the president and Secretary of State Marco Rubio, imploring them to call on Xi to end religious repression, release 8 imprisoned pastors of the Zion Church, and to stop the genocide against Uyghur Muslims. Xi is visiting the United States next week. Earlier intervention by the president resulted in the release of Zion Church pastor Ezra Jin. Well, CBN Superbook is expanding its partnerships to spread the gospel to children in Cambodia. CBN Cambodia launched the Kumai version of Superbook Season 4 with an event bringing together more than 900 church leaders, teachers, children, parents, and ministry partners in person and online. Children and families watched the episode Jesus Feeds the Hungry, highlighting God's power and provision. Church leaders also heard testimonies about Superbook's impact on children and families and witnessed the signing of partnership agreements with 2 denominations. Well, you can learn more about what CBN is doing around the world by going to cbn.com/international. Gordon and Terry will be back right after this.
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0: stage 4 cancer.
2: I was in so much pain, I would just writhe in pain.
0: And with or without treatment, she would die.
2: The more reports I got, the more frightened I got.
0: Watch as this family believes for the impossible.
6: God would say to me, don't let what you see make you forget what I said.
0: And witness the healing hand of God.
6: It couldn't have happened in the natural without God's intervention.
0: Tuesday.
7: Juan was born with a lump on his neck and he needed emergency surgery. That sent his mother to her knees. And you became an answer to her prayers.
10: 5-month-old Juan Jose was born at home with a fluid-filled sac on the back of his skull. It's a congenital condition called an encephalocele that allows cerebral spinal fluid to leak from the brain into the lump.
11: When I saw him, I was scared because my other children were not born like this. I thought he was going to die.
10: A doctor confirmed Argelia's fears. He said the baby needed emergency surgery in Guatemala City. The family could not even afford transportation, let alone pay for the operation.
11: I prayed and asked God to help me find a solution.
10: As the months passed, the lump grew larger and caring for the baby became more difficult.
11: He could not be moved suddenly. There was a special way to change him. Only my daughter and I carried him because the lump would swell and turn purple.
13: I'm afraid that when he is older, he will ask us, why am I like these? And I wonder if he was going to die.
11: I don't have the funds to treat him. It's so hard to watch him suffer with this and not be able to help him.
10: Then, thanks to you, Operation Blessing paid for Juan Jose to receive surgery to repair the opening in his skull and to remove the lump. The surgery was a success. And now Juan Jose is a healthy, happy baby boy.
11: Now he can move freely and does not cry from the pain anymore. I'm so happy. Thanks to God and to all the people who support Operation Blessing for helping my son. Thank you.
7: That thank you goes to you if you're a member of the 700 Club. You were the answer to that mother's desperate prayer. You were there for her in her hour of need for her wonderful child. It's incredible what happens when we all get together and say, yes, let's make a difference in the world. When these things happen, let's be there with very tangible help to let people know that God loves them. We love them too, and we want to help them through. 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When disasters strike, we want to strike back with love and compassion. That's you in action when you're a member of the 700 Club. 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

0: email questions you've sent in. And this first one comes from Sherry, who says, Gordon, I have chronic kidney disease. If the time comes when I'm told I need kidney dialysis and I decline to have it, would God consider that suicide?
1: Sherry, the answer is no. If you refuse sort of normal treatment, and let's just talk about food and water and those sort of normal things, but extraordinary measures to prolong life, if you think they're going to be unusually burdensome. I know people that have gone through dialysis and just what happens to their veins and all of that, but they wanted to extend. If you're saying, I've lived a full life, I'm at peace with God, then I don't think it's suicide to refuse what could be extraordinary measures. That extends to anything that, you know, our new medical techniques have really done so much to extend life, but even medical practitioners start talking about, well, the quality of life to that. So the short answer is no, it's not suicide.
0: This is Francis Gordon, who says, how can I know that I'm right with our God and his son Jesus? Sometimes I feel so alone. I know I can talk to both whenever the need arises, but I wonder sometimes if I am worthy enough for them to answer me.
1: Francis, I encourage you to change your thinking and believe the good news. And here's the good news. God created you. And when he created Adam and Eve, his goal was to have people. He would come down in the cool of the evening and talk with them. That was what was in it. That's why he made everything. So you're worth that. He says he thinks you're worth it. Jesus thinks you're worth it so much that he died on a cross for you. So that dream that he had, he hasn't given up on it. He wants to restore that. So anytime, and I view it as a diabolical lie, anytime someone wants to say over you, or you're repeating something was said over you, or you say it over yourself, I'm not worthy, go back and say, did Jesus get it wrong? Did he think that I'm not worth the price he paid? And let that adjust your thinking. He thinks you're worth it. He thinks you're worth his very life, his very last breath. He offered up his soul as a sacrifice for you. That makes you worthy. That and that alone makes you doubly worthy for anything, any other spiritual blessing.
0: This is Wendy, who says, what does the Bible say about the future of Persia in the end times?
1: Oh, boy, I've got a minute and 15 seconds. Here you go. First, Jeremiah 49, I will set my throne in Elam, and I will destroy from there the king and the princess. So there's a restoration. Elam is another biblical name for the Persians. So in that, there's a very definite promise. There's also another one in Ezekiel 38. Well, Persia is called out, will rise up against Israel in the last days. So those are two. One is, I will put my throne there, which means there'll be a great revival. And I think we're seeing that today. It's the fastest growing Christian population in the world. The other one is there will be an alliance at the end times that a bunch of nations will join into, Persia being just one of them. Well, here's a word from 1 Thessalonians, if I can pronounce that right. Rejoice always. Pray without ceasing. In everything give thanks. For this is the will of God in Christ Jesus for you. Be thankful for today. Be thankful for your breath, your life, for everything God has given you. God bless you. We'll see you again tomorrow.
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2: 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And fighting the hate. Melanie Phillips' new book calls for a different mindset about fighting anti-Semitism. Plus, Michael Furtek on Israel's economy hitting new heights. And the sound of the new year and why it matters. 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
3: Hello and welcome to this edition of Jerusalem Dateline. I'm Chris Mitchell.
4: And I'm Julie Stahl.
3: The UK and Israel are in the midst of a diplomatic showdown after Britain announced new sanctions and trade restrictions targeting Jewish communities in Judea and Samaria.
4: Britain is also pushing for a Palestinian state, which Israel calls a distortion of international law. Here's the latest on these and other stories.
2: On Wednesday, UK Foreign Secretary Ed Miliband defended Britain's decision to target Jewish settlements as part of its push for a two-state solution.
5: We announced what we did yesterday because we believe that the only way forward for security for the Israeli people and the Palestinian people is a two-state solution.
2: On Tuesday, Miliband declared for the first time that Britain considers Israel's occupation of Judea and Samaria unlawful.
6: Today I announce that the official view of the British government is that the occupation is unlawful. Because of Israel's entrenchment of its control, its intention to extend permanent sovereignty, and its expansionist agenda via illegal settlements.
2: But international lawyer Natasha Hausdorff maintains that Judea and Samaria are legally occupied territory under a principle of international law called uti possidetis iuris, or as you possess under the law.
7: And it says that the new state inherits the pre-existing administrative lines of whatever unit preceded it. In Israel's case, the unit that preceded it was the British Mandate for Palestine.
2: Hausdorff argues that under this principle, when Israel declared its independence in 1948, it inherited the boundaries of the British Mandate, including Judea and Samaria.
7: It's the moment that they declare independence as a default rule. So anywhere there is no agreement to the contrary on borders or territory, uti possidetis iuris tells us what the borders of that new state are.
2: Some argue this law does not apply to Israel because of its unique circumstances, but it has been used around the world since the 19th century to establish borders for new countries.
7: It puts the lie to so many of these falsehoods that are propagated about Israel using international legal terminology. Occupation being a very prominent factor. It also goes to show that illegal settlements is a false claim also. It is a false claim that is being used to justify this idea that Jews shouldn't live in Judea and Samaria, or that parts of this territory ought to be ethnically cleansed of Jews.
2: The UK says the Palestinian Authority played a key role in its decision.
5: We talked to the representatives of the Palestinian people, the Palestinian Prime Minister, the representative here, and they both said to us with a very clear voice, You need to act from our point of view.
2: Itamar Marcus of Palestinian Media Watch warns Palestinian leadership rhetoric doesn't always match the Western vision of two states living side by side.
8: Well, let me tell you, they can't have self-determination because they define their self as Palestine from the river to the sea. There is no room in the Palestinian long-term ideology for an Israel.
2: Meanwhile, Israel is giving Britain 30 days to close its consulate in Jerusalem. Chris Mitchell, CBN News, Jerusalem.
9: Iran has resumed ballistic missile production using stockpiled components and underground facilities, according to the Wall Street Journal. And it's attempting to build new assembly points designed to make future production harder to target. U.S. and Israeli strikes had destroyed facilities needed to make missile components, while the current naval blockade is making it harder for Iran to import the parts it needs. At the Western Wall last night, ahead of Israel's New Year, Rosh Hashanah, Israeli Prime Minister Benjamin Netanyahu said that Iran is rebuilding its nuclear capability.
10: President Trump announced this evening that Iran is attempting to rearm. This is true.
9: The warning comes as the UN nuclear watchdog, the International Atomic Energy Agency, reports construction activity at Iran's Pickaxe Mountain, a site potentially connected to nuclear material. IAEA inspectors have been denied access to sites affected by the June 2025 strikes and can't verify the current status of Iran's near-weapons-grade uranium stockpile. President Trump says Washington is watching Pickaxe Mountain.
11: We can read it from space. Can you believe this? We notice there's a little activity at Pickaxe. I would advise Iran not to get cute because we will have to hit them very hard. We have no choice, right?
9: In another key development, the Iranian-backed Houthis have seized control of Yemen's port city of Mocha. This is strengthening their near chokehold on the Bab el-Mandeb Strait, a key shipping route connected to the Red Sea with the Gulf of Aden. U.S. officials say Iran has directed the Houthis to intensify attacks on Saudi Arabia and promised additional funding, weapons, and senior officers. Meanwhile, Washington is tightening economic pressure on Iran with new sanctions targeting supporters of Hezbollah and other Iranian proxies in Iraq, Lebanon, and Turkey.
10: We're delivering heavy blows not only in the Gaza Strip, but also in Lebanon. We are now dealing with the Ali Taher Ridge.
9: Israel says it destroyed a major Hezbollah underground network in southern Lebanon, approximately 4 miles from Israel's border. More than 1,100 tons of explosives demolished 8 tunnels covering more than a mile. The complex included command centers, Iranian-made weapons and rockets, storage rooms, and living quarters that allowed fighters to remain underground for long periods. While Israel deals with Iran's proxy terror groups, Israeli Defense Minister Israel Katz released a video statement to the Iranian people ahead of the Jewish New Year.
12: To the people of Iran, I wish next year a Tehran liberated from oppression and tyranny.
9: He warned Iran's leadership that any attack during the holidays would bring a powerful response.
12: A blow would set Iran back decades and further destabilize the Ayatollah's regime, a regime that Iranian people loathe so deeply and whose downfall they fervently desire.
9: Joshua Swanson, CBN News, Jerusalem.
3: Julie, September 11th, a sad day for two reasons. First of all, commemorating the assassination of Charlie Kirk, and now 25 years after 9/11. Which is the day that people remember where they were. Where were you?
4: Yeah, well, I was working my other job. I saw everything happening, called the foreign ministry, called a counterterrorism expert. It was very shocking, very shocking. And also to hear the newscaster saying, gee, what's going on? We don't know. Couldn't be.
3: Yeah, and Israel, it's really meaningful to Israel as well. Correct?
4: Yes, it is. It is. A month before 9/11, there was an attack on the Sbarro pizza place downtown, and it was an ominous foreshadowing of what was coming. People wondered at the time, was this also an attack on America? Because it was an American restaurant, and a month later we knew.
3: Yeah.
4: And
3: Israel's the only country around, other than the U.S., where they have a memorial that has all nearly 3,000 names on it.
4: Right. Yeah. Every name of someone that was killed in the attack.
3: And to give a context, 25 years ago, Israel was in the midst of the Second Intifada. So the Sbarro bombing was just one of many that had occurred, and sadly, tragically, many that were yet to come.
4: That's right. That's right. Yeah. I mean, they were dealing with terrorism all the time at that point.
3: One thing that I remember is that earlier today I was watching some of the horrible footage of literally the people jumping out of the towers because they were either going to be burned to death or maybe they fell to their deaths. And it reminded me that the same motivation that destroyed the towers was Islamism, and yeah. we're still fighting that same battle today.
4: Yeah, and sadly, it seems to be gaining ground in Europe, and yeah. even in the United States.
3: And many people, many New Yorkers are upset about Mamdani, who they don't want actually to go to the 9/11 anniversary.
4: Right, yeah. right. I think if he was coming with a humble heart, I can't say his heart, but it would be different, but it doesn't sound like he is.
3: Yeah, yeah. So, and Charlie Kirk, one year ago, it's really yeah. so sad. He was such a bright light, such a fervent Christian, active politically.
4: And lover of Israel.
3: Yeah, lover of Israel. He really was standing up for Israel after he had made the visit. He really had a profound impact on his life. And he was one of those voices in a younger generation who really stood up for the Jewish people yeah. in Israel.
4: That's true.
3: Yeah.
4: Yeah.
3: So how can we pray going forward, Julie?
4: I think that people wake up, that they don't think that these things that happened are just in the past, that they're real, that they're still, the battle is still ongoing, and they need to pray and be aware and be engaged.
3: Good points for prayer.
2: When we come back, fighting the hate, responding to anti-Semitism, one conversation at a time.
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4: These days, supporters of Israel can encounter aggressive conversations about genocide and other falsehoods.
3: I recently spoke with Melanie Phillips, who's traveled among Jewish communities in Britain, America, and Australia, and she advises not to play defense in these moments. Take a look. Melanie Phillips, great to be with you. After October 7th, you visited many Jewish communities around the UK, America, and Australia. What did you find out?
17: I found in all these Jewish communities people who were literally under siege. They felt under siege. They were living through, and have been living through ever since then, an unprecedented onslaught against them. And they were absolutely bewildered. They were frightened. But they were mainly perplexed and horrified because out of the woodwork, so it seemed, kind of overnight, had come old-fashioned Jew hatred with tropes and images straight out of the Nazi period, straight out of medieval Inquisition period, and the Israeli war of self-defense was represented itself as genocide. And
3: yeah.
17: this not only was so unfair and unjust, but it perplexed Jews because it was so completely deranged. And on the back of that, they were being held personally responsible for what Israel was doing or yeah. being thought to be doing.
3: And so you wrote a book called Fighting the Hate, a handbook for Jews under siege. What are you telling the Jews in the diaspora?
17: Well, I'm telling them as individuals and as Jewish community leaders that they have to change their whole attitude to all of this. First of all, as far as individuals are concerned, most individuals are not combative, they're not aggressive. They find themselves in social situations, at dinner parties, in the workplace, on campus with fellow students or with fellow faculty members, being assaulted by being accused of personally killing thousands of Gazan babies. How should they respond? And they are at a loss as to how to respond. They're not naturally combative people. They often don't have any information. So what I've told them as individuals is, first of all, park your very understandable emotions of distress and anger. Don't think you have to defend what's being said. Indeed, you should never defend what you're being accused of, because it's innately preposterous. And if you try to answer a preposterous accusation, you're kind of legitimizing the premise on which that accusation is being made. So don't do that. Treat it, if you can, as an opportunity to say something, just a sentence. It might be a piece of information, it might be a joke, it might be a question, a rhetorical question. Just something that might open the closed mind in front of you just a crack. Don't feel you have to defend the state of Israel. Just try and open the mind a crack. And I give various examples of the kind of approach that might do that. And for the Jewish community leaders, who are, I'm afraid, beyond hopeless, they are understandably frightened. They are timid. Jews in the diaspora have always kept their heads below the parapet. They've thought that if they draw attention to themselves, if they're too combative, they will create anti-Semitism. Well, now we can see the fruits of that approach. We have unprecedented anti-Semitism in the diaspora, against the diaspora Jews. So what I'm saying to them is that they must take the fight to the enemy. They must also not play defense. They must start accusing on the basis of truth, accusing the West, its governments, government of Australia, government of Britain, of conniving in the big lies that are being told about Israel, which are not only reversing victim and aggressor, but are bringing in their train the onslaught on their own citizens, their own Jewish citizens in Britain, in Australia, in Canada, over which they weep crocodile tears and say, we'll do everything possible to counter this dreadful anti-Semitism. They are helping cause it, because what people really don't appreciate is the absolute connection between anti-Zionism, anti-Israelism, and Jew hatred.
2: Yeah. Well, thank you for the book. I think it's good for anybody, not only Jews in the diaspora, but for Christians as well, who want to stand up and defend Israel. Thank you so much.
17: Thank you.
2: Up next, wildly successful Israeli startups and the glass ceiling they still encounter in boardrooms.
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4: As a co-founder of Verdict Capital, he's an expert at spotting markers for success, and he's seeing the effect of the information war on Israel's standing on the global stage. Joshua Swanson brings us this report.
22: Take your flowers here. I guess you raised $250 million, according to Bloomberg, for a new fund, and you are going to allocate some of that money towards Israeli startups. Is that correct?
23: We at Verdict have been deploying Verdict Fund 1, and we expect to deploy approximately 15% of the fund into Israeli startups. Verdict represents, for me, an increase of about 10x my financial commitment to investing in Israeli startups.
22: Visa just acquired an Israeli-founded BioCatch. It's for $2.4 billion. So why are global companies, in your estimation, so eager to acquire tech that comes out of Israel?
23: Well, I'm very excited to see that in spite of all the naysayers, wherever they may come from, Israel seems to go from strength to strength in its high-tech startup scene, and the exits seem to be accelerating. The value of the exits seems to be growing.
22: Mm-hmm.
23: And so I think this is, BioCatch is yet another example, and there are more that you and I have been reading about that have been rumored or that are pending, that are many billions of dollars of value. It's very exciting. When it comes down to it, the Israeli tech ecosystem is very famous, and what many people don't know is that almost all of the exceptional performance in Israeli tech sort of boils down to one general category called machine learning. And machine learning is a broad enough category that it catches a lot of stuff, includes a lot of stuff, but you could call artificial intelligence a kind of descendant of or product of machine learning. In that segment, it's as important as everywhere except maybe America.
22: Okay, let's move to the not-so-fun topic of Israel's reputation in the international scene. We're seeing, obviously, an intense information campaign against Israel. My question to you is, how does that affect investors, boards, corporations, and their views of Israeli companies?
23: Well, it does seem very clear that there are many parties who wish Israel ill, and they are well-funded, and they go from the Gulf states, some of them, to private parties, to increasingly, we believe, there's reason to think that the Chinese Communist Party and the Chinese government are funding directly or through their surrogates enemies of Israel and enemies of the West, enemies of the truth, enemies of perceptible truth. Clearly, using tools of propaganda, such as social media and so forth, these parties are doing a very good job. I lament the fact that Israel has always been really subpar in explaining itself. So let me give you very specific. I think it's time. I am not a survivor. I'm not a member of a family of a survivor or a victim of October 7th, the atrocity of October 7th. I'm none of those things. So I don't know what those people experienced. I can only imagine what they have experienced, the survivors of those victims. And yet, it is time to release the video. It is, in my opinion, time to release the video. The horrible video that some of us have seen, I have not seen.
22: This is fascinating. I asked you a question about business, and your answer is essentially, and I'm not trying to put words in your mouth, so correct me, that the PR, the poor PR from the government, and the fact that they haven't released the truth or the gruesome truth of what happened on October 7th, you're relating that to a question about the international community, the international business community's view of Israel.
23: I am, and you did ask me a question about business, but I did not find a way to answer it without connecting it back to the narrative of Israel. The fact is that Israel was attacked and then responded decisively and with the most careful military operation from a humanitarian perspective of the 21st or perhaps 20th century as well, probably both. And that's well-characterized, well-defined by experts. And the nub of this disaster, the video that has captured all of the heinous atrocities, which would, I think, change a lot of public opinion, has not been released. And I hope they will reconsider that decision.
2: Still ahead, the day of the blowing of trumpets. What's behind the unmistakable sound of the Jewish New Year?
0: At CBN Israel, we have the great privilege to bless and tangibly demonstrate the never-ending love of God for the Jewish people and all the peoples of this land. 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Give today and let your faith, which is rooted in Israel's story, shine for the glory of God.
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3: In Israel, the biblical fall holidays are underway, and they begin with Rosh Hashanah, known as the Jewish New Year.
4: But the Bible gives that holiday an entirely different meaning. Our bureau chief, Chris Mitchell, tells us why it's so important.
2: Rosh Hashanah literally means head of the year, the new year. But biblically, it's much more than that. In the book of Leviticus, it's called Yom Teruah, the day of the blowing of trumpets, or ram's horn, the judgment day.
6: The only commandment during Rosh Hashanah is actually to hear the sound of the shofar. Okay. And so everybody gathering in the synagogue to hear the sound of the shofar. It's something that people connect to their soul, to hear the sound of the shofar.
7: The piercing sound of the shofar is meant to remind the hearers to repent of their sins and to make things right with their brothers and sisters. The rabbis say that reconciliation with God and man confounds the enemy.
6: A shofar is a musical instrument made from a horn. This is the oldest musical instrument. And the Jewish Orthodox, who have a committee to hear the sound of the shofar during a new year, Judgment Day.
2: As part of a two-family business, Eli Rybak is a third-generation shofar maker.
6: The process is grinding, polishing, then we open a mouthpiece. This is quick, but it's a lot of experience and a lot of handwork because each horn is a different size, different thickness, so you have to be experienced to make a good shofar.
2: The ram's horn is used as the traditional shofar because when Abraham showed his willingness to sacrifice his son Isaac, God provided a ram to be used in his place.
6: Actually, all type of horns are kosher except of a cow.
2: That's because the Jewish people don't want to remind God of the time Israel worshipped the golden calf in the wilderness. Besides the distinctive tones of the different horns, there are three different blasts sounded. The shofar is blown in synagogues and at the Western Wall each morning for a month before the holiday to give plenty of time for repentance.
8: You and I both know that we need a lot of reminders in our daily life to repent, to think of the things of God. It's like an alarm clock for the soul.
2: Rybak says it's not just Jewish people who blow the shofar.
6: We sell the shofar all over the world. We sell it to Jewish, to Christian, Messianic people, evangelist people.
2: Rosh Hashanah is the feast of the seventh month, but in Jewish tradition, represents the new year.
8: At the coronation of the kings of Israel, the shofars would blow. They would announce the new king, or they would announce the coming of the king. Oftentimes in the Christian world, shofars are blown throughout the entire year, but in Judaism and in Jewish practice, those shofars are only blown for a very limited time throughout the year, during this time, the month of Elul and Rosh Hashanah.
3: Well, that's all for this edition of Jerusalem Dateline. Thanks for joining us. And remember to follow Jerusalem Dateline on social media. And please keep praying for wisdom for our leaders, President Trump and Prime Minister Netanyahu.
4: Pray also for the protection of Israel and for the peace of Jerusalem. 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
3: And I'm Chris Mitchell. 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
4: Thanks for joining us for CBN Newswatch. I'm Lori Johnson. Today, Israel beginning its new year as it keeps up its attacks against Hezbollah and Hamas. The Israelis taking out members of Hamas while also destroying a Hezbollah underground tunnel network. And a new report says a key member of the Trump administration criticized Israel for an attack on Hamas last year. But Israel's leadership has a very different view of the results of that strike. We'll bring you the story from Jerusalem. Here at home, still another state takes bipartisan action to protect children from potential online dangers, including social media and AI. And this time, it's the biggest state in the union, California. We'll bring you a look at what the Golden State is doing. And the true story of what happened to a thriving black community on an island off the coast of Virginia a century ago, amid an effort to make sure it never happens again. Those stories and more today on Newswatch.
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4: We begin in Israel amid reports of a criticism from a key member of the Trump administration over an Israeli attack on Hamas, even as the U.S. and Israel are standing together against terrorism and Iran. CBN Middle East correspondent Julie Stahl brings us the story from Jerusalem.
29: In a message posted on X, Israeli Prime Minister Benjamin Netanyahu wished President Trump and America a happy and healthy new year. He wrote that the U.S.-Israeli alliance is stronger than ever, while Iran and its axis are weaker. He congratulated Trump on the blockade and the economic pressure campaign against Iran, concluding, "The people of Israel stand with the people of the United States and with President Trump in confronting the forces of terror. In the year ahead, we will continue to make the world safer for all." In an address commemorating the events of 9/11, President Trump commended America's military in the Middle East.
30: "We salute our first responders and law enforcement, and we love them. And we salute the service members working right now to ensure the world's number one sponsor of terror, the Islamic Republic of Iran, will never, ever have a nuclear weapon."
29: Over the weekend, a Wall Street Journal report quoted U.S. officials saying Chinese entities gave Iran satellite images of a base in Jordan prior to an attack that killed three U.S. troops in July. Commenting to reporters on Air Force One Sunday, the president said,
30: "You know, when they say that China spies on us, I say, you're right, and we spy on them too, you know, we spy on them too."
29: Meanwhile, Trump's senior advisor and son-in-law, Jared Kushner, created a stir with remarks he made at an annual meeting of the Viktor Pinchuk Foundation and the Yalta European Strategy, about Israel's attack on Hamas leaders in Doha, Qatar, a year ago.
9: You know, Israel did the strike in Doha, which was a terrible thing. And obviously, it was unsuccessful as a military operation, and that led to Israel being globally isolated. And we used that dynamic in order to push them into a deal that now today they're quite happy with.
29: Netanyahu's Likud party rejected Kushner's assessment in a statement, saying the prime minister's decision to send the IDF into Gaza City and to strike the Hamas leadership in Qatar, together with the intense pressure exerted by President Trump, are what led Hamas to drop its demands and agree to release all the hostages remaining in Gaza. In Gaza over the weekend, Israel eliminated two Hamas weapons engineers working to restore the terror group's military capabilities in violation of the ceasefire agreement. Regarding Lebanon, Defense Minister Israel Katz vowed on Sunday, anyone who approaches the Ali Taha Ridge will be destroyed. The IDF disarmed and blew up the Hezbollah's Iranian-funded tunnel network beneath the hill last week. It was intended as a staging base for an October 7th-type Hezbollah invasion of the Galilee. Ahead of the blasts, Netanyahu visited the border region where weapons extracted ahead of time were brought.
13: And Julie Stahl is with us now from Jerusalem. Julie, what more can you tell us about what Israel is doing against Hezbollah in Lebanon, and why is that important?
14: Well, you know, Lori, Israel's defense minister has said that Israel will not leave Lebanon until Hezbollah is disarmed. And I think it's pretty much a case of been there, done that. 20 years ago, they left Lebanon. Israel left the security zone. They left it in UN hands. And 20 years later, look what's happening. One expert in northern Israel says that Hezbollah had been planning an October 7th type attack, but Hamas jumped the gun and did it themselves. So, but can you imagine the fact that they blew up this tunnel network that was built over decades with Iranian help? It says a lot that we're talking about places that Hezbollah wanted to take over. We're talking about places that are important to Israel, but also to Christians. They have great biblical significance. Imagine if Hezbollah had invaded the north and now was in charge of the Sea of Galilee. Christians would not be able to go up there, I dare say. So I know that Israel is not going to pull out unless they know for sure that the Lebanese government is an ally and that they are in charge of the country.
13: It sounds like the U.S. and Israel have a disagreement about how effective Israel's attack was last year against Hamas. What more can you tell us about that?
14: Well, obviously, Kushner called it a terrible attack. Qatar isn't part of the military fray, so it was a big shock to them. The U.S. is allies with Qatar, and Israel knew at the time that the U.S. wasn't happy about it. It didn't necessarily accomplish all of its goals. Some people were killed, but not all of their targets. But still, like the Likud said, the attack showed that Israel was serious about going after Hamas leaders, no matter where they were in hiding. So arguing for that attack in Doha, you know, Netanyahu boasted about it about the bombing in Qatar in an interview on September 6th. So I think Israel is not backing down from that one.
13: What do we know about these reports that China and Russia are helping Iran?
14: Well, that's just what we're hearing, that they gave satellite imagery, as we said in the story, about a U.S. base in Jordan where three American troops were killed. Hamas has been dismissive to it. He is supposed to meet the leader of China in the next week or so. And also, there are reports that Iran is seeking advanced Russian Geron drones for strikes on Israel. It would be very damaging to Israel. And for targets in the U.S., this next generation drone, it can reach a speed of 600 kilometers an hour. That's more than 350 miles an hour. Can carry 90 kilos. That's like about more than 50 pounds of explosive warheads. A drone we're talking about. It's a dramatic upgrade, and it would be very, very dangerous.
13: Well, it sounds like the Netanyahu team and the Trump administration are on the same page on bringing down Iran. Does the Netanyahu government believe the U.S. economic blockade is working?
14: I think that they do believe it's working, but I don't think that they believe that will be the final answer. I think unless we know that there's really a regime change, not just somebody else with the same line of thinking being in office, but really a regime change, a shift in the Middle East, then it's not going to really do anything. For most part, Israel really is looking to see that there would be a change really and probably needs to be done by a war, that there really would be a regime change.
13: Julie, you are joining us from Jerusalem now. The Jewish New Year just began. What's the mood in Israel as the new year begins?
14: Well, I think most Israelis were pretty quiet, pretty surprised at how quiet the weekend was. They were prepared for something, anything. They were on alert, but they celebrated. And this is a time for seeking God. And I think among a lot of Israelis, there's a lot of introspection maybe that wasn't there before. This is a time between Rosh Hashanah and Yom Kippur to get right with God. And I think a lot of Israelis are taking that seriously. They're also going forward with their lives and seeing what happens next.
13: All right, our CBN News Middle East correspondent, Julie Stahl, thanks for being with us. Coming up here at home, another state is taking action to protect children from potential online dangers. We'll have that story for you when we come back.
0: Hello, my name is Dr. Eli Simsolo. As a cardiologist, I know that getting help fast and treatment within minutes of a sudden cardiac event can increase survival rates as high as 90%.
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22: Washington's words are powerful because they express an idea of a world that's different from the one everybody grew up in.
23: This ideal of religious freedom is going to be part of the government, but is it really meant for everyone?
31: Is this going to be a place where you can be free to say what you want about God?
23: It's an American history story, and it's relevant for everybody.
13: The nation's largest state is cracking down on tech companies in an attempt to protect children. CBN's Amber Strong brings us this look at the details of California's sweeping legislation and the pushback from critics.
32: The Golden State is shining a light on the potential dangers of today's technology, with new laws aimed at keeping kids safe online.
33: Today has been a long time in coming.
2: And this one is truly for the kids.
32: California Governor Gavin Newsom signing the sweeping package of 13 bills Thursday.
3: I'm honored to be here, and I'm honored to be able to attach my signature to these bills today, and I'm honored to represent a state with these remarkable representatives.
32: The new laws were passed with bipartisan support and will allow parents to opt out of school-issued laptops, get rid of addictive social media features like infinite scrolling for users under 16, add parental controls for chatbot technology, and ban toys containing AI companions. The measures come with a $1 million per child fine for tech companies found guilty of harming children.
3: Talk about family values. Protecting our kids should be top of the list.
32: The legislation is titled Adam's Law after 16-year-old Adam Rain. Rain died by suicide after alleged encouragement from ChatGPT. Matt Rain explained the relationship between his son and his chatbot to Congress last fall.
5: What began as a homework helper gradually turned itself into a confidant and then a suicide coach. Within a few months, ChatGPT became Adam's closest companion, always available, always validating, and insisting that it knew Adam better than anyone else.
32: On Thursday, the Rain celebrated the changes, including the ability for parents to exclude persistent memory, an AI feature that allows bots to remember previous conversations.
6: Adam was an early adopter of AI, and so many of us parents did not understand the dangers back then. Now, we are all becoming more aware of the dangers of AI companionship, and the need for our government to act.
32: Critics say the technology laws are a First Amendment nightmare and point to mixed results with social media bans in other countries. But Newsom and others say legal protections are necessary for children.
3: These kids, they're all figuring out a way to game that system. And you're seeing that in the data in Australia. You're seeing that in the data in other countries that have done age gating. This is about the features themselves. This is about actually addressing the problem, the scrolling, the algorithms.
32: The bills come at a time when Americans are demanding greater protections for kids online. A new study from Pew Research Center shows nearly 6 in 10 Americans support social media bans for kids under 16. Amber Strong, CBN News.
13: Still ahead, the quiet shores of an island with a deep secret. We'll show you what happened here in 1915 and why 20% of the population fled for their lives right after this.

0: Hello, my name is Dr. Eli Simsolo. As a cardiologist, I know that getting help fast and treatment within minutes of a sudden cardiac event can increase survival rates as high as 90%.
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5: A black community's experience off the coast of Virginia in the early 1900s is coming to light. Descendants and historians are working to preserve the memory of what happened on Gwynn's Island to make sure events like this never happen again. Charlene Aaron has the story.
6: In 1910, Gwynn's Island was home to 135 black residents, 17% of the island's population.
7: Gwynn's Island sits off the coast of Gloucester in Matthews County, and I had heard about it since I was a little girl. I knew that that's where my mother's father's family was from, but it was always like, we just don't go back. We just don't go back.
8: For more than a century, these quiet shores held a dark secret. Between 1916 and 1920, racial hatred forced dozens of black families from Gwynn's Island. Now that history is being recognized, paving the way for healing.
6: Maria Giddens wanted to learn more about her family's roots on the island and the reasons they couldn't return. That led her on a genealogical and historical search for answers.
7: They were thriving. They were not a community that was struggling. They got land grants when they mustered out of the military because a lot of the men joined the Navy or the Army when they were liberated from the island by the Union soldiers. And they used that money along with their pensions and just saving and hard work. They built the businesses.
6: That changed on Christmas Eve, 1915. An altercation broke out at a local store between a black man, James Henry Smith, and two white teenagers. Smith narrowly escaped a lynching that night.
7: James Smith ended up running out of the establishment, running down the street. He ended up at what's called Grimstead's store. That was the general store. And Mr. Grimstead, he took his rifle out, and he knew that the crowd was coming to catch him. And he said, no, we're not going to do that. If you want him arrested, we'll call the sheriff.
6: James Smith was Maria's great-grandfather. Her search led to Allison Thomas, a filmmaker and historian, who was also researching her ancestral ties to Gwynn's Island. Thomas discovered her family owned a plantation and enslaved people there. Her third great-grandmother's diary listed the names of those owned, including members of Maria's family.
9: I posted this information on Ancestry, and Maria messaged me. She said, I believe that your family enslaved my family, and I would like to get any kind of personal records, probate records or estate appraisals, that you have so I can learn more about my ancestors.
6: The duo joined forces, learning that in early 1916, an all-white jury convicted Smith of assault. What followed, they say, was a swift, terrifying campaign of intimidation against black families on the island.
7: The tensions just went really high. It became very contentious, and they decided that wasn't enough. That wasn't enough justice for them.
6: According to the women, white residents threatened violence if blacks didn't leave. Terrified for their safety, families fled. By 1921, every black resident was gone.
9: I tracked down some descendants of people who were on that island. So there's a granddaughter of one of the younger men who owned land on the island. And she said her grandfather told her that he was told if he didn't leave, they would kill him.
10: My grandfather mentioned it. Somehow at the dinner table, the conversation came up about the fight in 1915. And I have to tell you, from my memory, my grandfather, Thomas Elliott Edwards, was not proud of what happened. He was disappointed that anything like this would have happened on this island.
6: According to the women's research and records, blacks were forced to sell their prime land at a loss.
7: The land was sold legally, but not ethically. It was at pennies on the dollar. They went from owning businesses and having a school and building this church and this community to renting in Norfolk and Hampton, working in the coal yards.
6: Unearthing this history has reopened raw wounds. Many white residents on the island today claim the exodus was due to economic reasons, not racial. Roxy Gwynn, whose family ties date back to the island, says in a statement to CBN News, economic factors were in play that drove departure of both black and white islanders in order to secure employment for workers and their families. A narrative Allison and Maria have been working to correct, starting with a display at the Gwynn's Island Museum.
9: We worked hard with them to change that narrative. We haven't eliminated the old narrative, but our narrative sits side by side.
6: Tom Edwards, who spent summers on Gwynn's Island with his grandparents, serves as the museum's director.
10: It was very important to capture this history to me. Now, that is not, I'm not speaking for everyone else who lives on Gwynn's Island. Some folks don't want this kind of history to be displayed and brought to light. But for me, my feelings are that once you let this kind of information out, you prevent these incidents and trouble from happening again.
6: A state historical marker commemorating this history was recently unveiled, a portion of which reads, "The primary cause of the exodus was racial tension that followed a December 1915 fight among black and white men. Subsequent threats against black residents led them to fear for their safety. They left, selling their property under pressure and losing their community and the institutions they had built. Descendants of enslaved people and those who owned them witnessed the marker's dedication."
11: It's hard to describe the feeling and the exhilaration that I experienced to see it actually be unveiled. For generations, those who drive

0: News, the Virginia Department of Historic Resources said DHR staff thoroughly researched the events presented in the application to develop the final marker text. Our objective is to share important stories about Virginia's past in the very landscapes where they took place, even when those stories are difficult, challenging, or uncomfortable. A truth both Maria and Allison hope heals the pain of the past while offering hope for the future.
1: Excavating that shame and confronting it, which I've had to do around my ancestors, I think is part of our job in order to be able to move forward. I find that very powerful.
2: My faith has given me the strength to kind of hear it all, the things that hurt, to know that I can heal from that, that grace covers a lot of things. And that means I have to have the grace as well. I have to show that grace. I can't, even if I do go back to the island.
0: Charlene Aaron, CBN News, Gwynn's Island, Virginia.
3: We'll be right back.
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6: They are some of the hottest videos on social media. Those videos claiming to instantly get rid of bags under your eyes. Annette Figueroa is here to tell us why she says this one is for real.
7: This one is for real, and I'm so excited. 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
11: Is there a spiritual war going on around us? 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Let's investigate.
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13: And every major religion believes in angels.
14: The question isn't, is there a spiritual world? 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
13: And within a matter of minutes, a bomb went off.
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17: 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My heart started supernaturally. No CPR, no medicine.
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19: 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But did you know that each fall, the entire staff of CBN sets aside a very special time to pray especially for you? We have seen tremendous miracles happen as a result of these prayers. So please.

0: please mail in or call us today with your prayer requests. 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
1: This week on Christian World News, remembering the 9/11 terror attacks 25 years later from the base of the Twin Towers. A special agent becomes a first responder as debris fills the streets and jet fuel falls from the sky. Meet the hero who got his suit dirty, saving lives. Plus, small town, big God. This evangelist has been preaching in big cities across South Carolina. Then God sent him a message. Don't overlook the small towns and the people who are hungry for revival. And author Jonathan Cahn cursed and attacked on a flight. The man so out of control, he had to be duct taped to his seat. Why Cahn's calling it spiritual warfare. Welcome to Christian World News. I'm Lori Johnson. On September 11th, 25 years ago, former Secret Service agent Darren Kinder was inside the World Trade Center. In an instant, he went from being a special agent to a first responder. As people ran for their lives, Kinder ran into Tower One to help others get out. Kelly Wright brings us the story of this 9/11 hero.
2: On the morning of September 11th, 2001, Darren Kinder was a young Secret Service agent assigned to the World Trade Center field office. He recalls it was a beautiful, sunny morning.
3: A bunch of us had just finished working out in the gym and putting on some suits for the work day. And then we were told to evacuate and didn't know exactly what was going on. But when we dumped out onto the street, we were on the north side of Tower One. And that's exactly where that first plane had impacted. And we looked up and we knew, we didn't know what was going on in totality, but we knew we were under attack.
2: In an instant, the mission for Darren and his fellow agents changed.
3: We transitioned from special agent to first responder. This was not our mission set. This was not what we were supposed to do. This had really nothing to do with our mission in general. But it was time to answer the call, to answer the bell.
2: Kinder and roughly 30 other agents rushed to help the wounded outside the towers, treating victims as smoke, panic, and debris filled the streets. He recalls giving first aid to a badly burned woman.
3: I was rendering first aid to this woman's arm. It was badly burned. I mean, Kelly, there was, it seemed like there was skin dripping from her fingertips. I think raining jet fuel had got her.
2: While treating the wounded, the danger increased as the second plane slammed into Tower 2. A short time later, Kinder witnessed a chain reaction of horrible events as the towers began to fall.
3: That's when this massive explosion just hit right over the top of my head. The second plane came in and hit Tower 2 with brutal precision. And, you know, just, the day just got worse.
4: You can see the firemen assembled here, the police officers, FBI agents, and you can see the two towers. A huge explosion now, raining debris on all of us. We better get out of the way.
2: As people ran for their lives away from the buildings, Kinder and two other agents ran into Tower 1 to help others get out.
3: At that point, myself and two other agents, we just ran into the World Trade Center complex and entered into the stairwell, started climbing in the stairs of Tower 1, looking for people, you know, to help get out. And we ended up helping a few people evacuate out of that stairwell. I had a front row seat to evil on September 11, 2001. But I also saw the best of America.
2: He recalls how, in the middle of terror, first responders and ordinary citizens chose to help others, even at great personal risk. Kinder says his faith in God carried him through the chaos.
3: I knew that the Lord was with me. I always knew that the Lord was with me.
2: As ash, smoke, and debris covered lower Manhattan, Kinder and his fellow agents kept assisting wherever they could.
3: One point in the day when both towers had collapsed, I mean, me and three other Secret Service agents commandeered a fire truck that wasn't damaged, and we hooked up a hose, and we became, like, for an hour, like this volunteer firefighting team, right? This amateur hour, because all the other firefighters, Kelly, they were gone.
5: Were there occasions on that day, 9/11, that you saw your faith go into action?
3: I had this weird encounter with this woman in a dark room after the first tower collapsed. We were kind of took refuge in this alley. And I encouraged her that God is real. I encouraged her to pray for these people as I was sending her away and I was going back to the World Trade Center site.
2: Even with fire, death, and destruction all around him, Darren remembers another divine encounter that helped steady him with peace in the midst of terror.
3: The Lord almost, like, literally put me on a knee in the middle of that intersection, Church and Bessie Street, fire all around me. And I took a knee in that intersection. And that's as if, I've never heard the audible voice of God, but it's as if I felt a squeeze on my shoulder and a small voice that said, I am with you.
2: For years, Kinder kept much of his story private, using that time for much needed healing. Now, he is sharing his story through the book, Bury Me in a Dirty Suit, dedicated to first responders who lost their lives that day trying to save others.
3: I just wrote in the book that most of us, a lot of us, a large group of us there that were just in these dirty suits, these filthy suits, because we had been in a fight, we had answered the bell and paid the price. And my shoes were melted, my pants were shorter because they had been catching fire all day. It was crazy. And I made a promise on September 12th. I was praying with my wife, and I said to the Lord, look, I'm going to spend the rest of my days getting my suit dirty in the name of Jesus. I don't know why you spared me. I don't know why I'm still here, but it must be for a reason, for a mission.
6: I want you all to know that America today is on bended knee in prayer for the people whose lives were lost here, for the workers who work here, for the families who mourn. This nation stands with the good people of New York City and New Jersey and Connecticut as we mourn the loss of thousands of our citizens.
2: Just 2 days after the attacks, the Secret Service agent returned to Ground Zero, assigned to protect President George W. Bush during his historic visit to the site.
3: I was there at Ground Zero with President Bush as he came in, and it's one of the high watermarks of my professional career.
2: Kinder says America must never forget not only the horror of 9/11 from New York to the Pentagon and Shanksville, Pennsylvania, but also the unity that followed.
3: My hope for America is to return to some kind of baseline unity, right? And I think, just me being a man of faith, I think the only possible avenue for that is revival, is a renewal of faith, is a joint following of Jesus.
2: Darren Kinder, now a former Secret Service agent, says his mission did not end at Ground Zero. Today, he continues to call upon Americans to live with faith, courage, and a willingness to serve. Kelly Wright, CBN News.
1: The name of Darren Kinder's book is Bury Me in a Dirty Suit, and you can buy it wherever books are sold. Coming up, the evangelist who was sweeping through the big cities of South Carolina, then he was stopped in his tracks when God told him not to forget the small towns.
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1: For the past 2 years, evangelist Jacob Ebersole has been holding revivals in the cities of South Carolina, including Spartanburg, Greenville, Columbia, and Charleston. Thousands of people have come to Christ and been baptized. After the last crusade, however, God moved him in a different direction. Jacob had his eyes set on the next big city. Instead, God led him to the small town of Whitmire, South Carolina, population 1,400. He says it's been the most fulfilling experience yet. The crusade is set for September 26th and 27th. Jacob Ebersole of World Harvest Ministry joins us now for more. Great to see you, Jacob. So now, you didn't intend to go to Whitmire. Tell us how God led you to this place.
15: Well, it's so good to be on again, and I am more excited about this crusade than any crusade we've done in South Carolina. You know, I never would have thought that we would have made this shift, but the Holy Spirit was very clear. You know, we were set to go to Myrtle Beach next while we were in Charleston. But in Charleston, we had all of these banners that were on the stage that represented like 25 different cities. And, you know, I was reading off the banners, you know, Greenville shall be saved, Columbia shall be saved, Charleston shall be saved. But there was this little old lady, elderly lady with a little old banner that said Whitmire shall be saved. And, you know, I looked around and I was asking some of my team, you know, where's Whitmire? Some people knew where it was, but most people didn't. And there's a long story of how we shifted that I can't get into now, but I couldn't get that banner out of my heart. And long story short, the Lord wanted to go from, you know, going after this big city next to going after this forgotten city in South Carolina. And it's like the floodgates opened up as we obeyed the Lord.
1: Well, you've said you really sense the Father's heart in Whitmire. Why is this place so special to God?
15: You know, when I first stepped into Whitmire, me and my wife drove there, and we, you know, sometimes I'll do this, but we stopped at the corner stores, and literally every single person that we communicated with, that we talked with, literally, people have been praying for revival in Whitmire for decades. And so, you know, we would ask, you know, what if a big revival came to your town? And just tears would fall down their eyes as we would pray with them. And this was every single person that I talked with, not just, you know, people at the store or people in the street, but once we said yes to doing this, you know, talking with the mayor and the town council and the students and teachers and the churches and pastors, everybody was hungry. And, you know, if I can say this, I do believe that Whitmire represents thousands of small towns across America, in South Carolina. And places, these are places filled with precious people who sometimes feel forgotten. And we want every small town to know that you matter, that your people matter and God has not passed you by.
1: Amen to that. You're a South Carolina native and you still live there, even though you've preached around the world. How does this outreach to Whitmire mesh with your own personal story?
15: Yeah, well, I come from a broken place. You'll hear me often say that I'm just a broken kid from Spartanburg that Jesus set free. And I, you know, for so many years of my young life, I felt like I was hopeless, voiceless, like I had no direction, no destiny. But, when I came to Christ, the Father's heart stretched his hand to me. And I reached back, and now, looking at what I'm doing now, I never would have thought, this was possible for me. And, for Whitmire, I really connect to the people there. They're strong. Every single person in Whitmire has been the best to work. I can't put into words. I was a little bit more nervous for this interview than other ones, just because of the fruit that we have seen and how powerful I've seen God move. I just want to steward it all well. I do believe that we are about to witness the Father's heart move in a way that I have never seen before. And I mean that because I've already seen it. And the locals and the people involved, they're saying small town, big God. And I do believe we're going to witness that in real time. So yeah, I connect with the people of Whitmire in a deep way.
1: You say you've seen fruit. Can you talk a little bit about that?
15: Yeah, so when I said originally that every person I talked to was hungry for this.
16: Whitmire shall be saved!
17: Yeah!
15: I don't just mean a few people. I mean the prayer warriors that I have seen in the churches has blown me away. From older people to younger people. And so everything that we've engaged in, for example, outreaches, going into churches and asking them to get involved, to the town council, to everybody in between, it's been such a joy to see people that, may have been forgotten, be so hungry for a move of God. And so it's almost been like cutting butter, if I can say it like that, when asking them to do things. And so I do believe this city is primed for revival, truly, and it's something that me as an evangelist looks for. And so it's every day has been a joy and very special to work with the people of Whitmire.
1: They're calling this the Highway 66 Revival. So how does someone get to the out-of-the-way town of Whitmire to take part in the crusade?
15: Yeah, it's if you're going down I-26, you can see the exit, Highway 66. And, depending on where you're coming from, you have to go left and then 12 miles to get to Whitmire. And as you go down Highway 66... We got permission to put, I think it's 18 billboards from I-26 all the way down Highway 66. And those billboards, they tell a story. And so if you're watching this, I pray that you will go down that highway, take pictures, invite people, and come stand with the people of Whitmire. And if you're from Whitmire or the surrounding counties, I pray that you'll go and seek the face of the Lord down that road. Go to the field. It's at the baseball field at Whitmire Recycling, right next to the Whitmire Community School. Go and declare that ground holy ground, because I do believe families are going to be restored at that place. People are going to be set free and set on mission, and it's going to be an amazing time in the presence of the Lord. Also, this is the first time that we're going to have a more of a festive style crusade with bounce houses and food trucks and things like that. So it's going to be fun for the whole family.
1: Yeah, the kids will like that. All right, September 26th and 27th in Whitmire, South Carolina. Jacob Ebersole, thanks so much for joining us, for your ministry, and God bless you.
15: Thank you so much. God bless you.
1: Coming up, author Jonathan Kahn's bizarre in-flight experience. He describes his encounter with a man who lost control and had to be duct taped in his seat.
17: Something has been happening on campuses across the nation.
18: I'll never forget what I saw.
19: We did not plan this at all. What in the world is happening?
18: Thousands of students around this body of water.
19: I don't know, I'm just in awe of God.
20: Gen Z has been written off. 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
22: People hate on college students, Gen Z, so much, saying there's no hope for Gen Z.
23: I think they've had everything the world has to offer, and they're done with it.
17: You all are a part of a generation that God is sparking revival, and it is spreading.
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19: It's just getting started.
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1: Welcome back to Christian World News. Now to a story that went viral on the internet a few days ago about an airline passenger who became so unhinged that he had to be duct taped to his seat. It turns out the fellow passenger he attacked was author Jonathan Kahn, traveling to promote his new book. In fact, he had just been on CBN's The 700 Club. Rabbi Kahn spoke to CBN's Billy Hallowell about his experience with the man. He said much of their time together was pleasant, but everything changed when he began talking about the reality of God.
27: At that moment, it's a switch. I mean, at that moment, I've never seen anything like this. Switch. His face changes. His voice changes. He speaks to me like he's whispering a secret to me. And I'm leaning and said, what is it? I'm not going to say. He said, I'm just going to start it. He says, bull blank. Okay. I said, what? He said, bull blank. I said, what? I said, are you saying I made it up? He says, it's all bull. And he says, I'm not going to go blank yourself. I'm like, I've never seen a switch like that in my life.
28: And you're surprised because you're like, for 2 hours, we've been laughing and sharing stories. Yes. And now there's a switch. Did you immediately recognize the switch as spiritual in your perspective?
27: I could. It's like a movie. It's like someone gets taken over. It was like someone getting taken over. I mean, it was just that dramatic. You just said the most friendly 2 hours. And then as I'm sharing about God's reality and power, boom, like that. And then he starts cursing Jesus. Cursing God, blaspheming. You know, they said he was talking about Jesus. No, he was blaspheming. And so he's going on and on, cursing me. I'm now going to my computer. And he's being loud, and now he's being disruptive. And so
28: people are looking now.
27: People are all around are disturbed by what's happening. Yes. Yes. And he stands up and talks to the people in front of him. Do you believe in Jesus? Do you believe in Jesus? And then cursing God, cursing Jesus. It was like blasphemy. And he's also saying vulgar things and, you know, and everything. And that's what the article's focused on. But that was like a side part. So he's doing all that. And then suddenly he's friendly again. Okay. Friendly again. And he starts, and at one point, you know, now here's the other thing, Billy. I already had strange things happen that week, and when I was heading out to CBN, all of a sudden there's this black bar across my computer screen, which I do all my work, which I write, you know, which all these things come out. Well, I do everything on my computer. And so it was very hard, but I try to work around it. It was, you know, for the whole trip, I was very paralyzed. He goes, says, "What's that?" And then he taps the screen and the black spreads across my screen. He taps it, it spreads across. Okay. And then I'm trying to like, just, okay, Lord, you know, I'm typing. And then before I knew it, he puts his hands around my neck.
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3: Finally this week, violence against civilians continues to rise in the African nation of Nigeria. A recent report from the watchdog group Open Doors USA reveals the number of civilians killed from October to December 2025 rose 51% from the previous year. More than 26,000 Christians were killed between 2020 and 2025. More than 13,000 Muslims were also killed in that time. While violence against Christians remains high, incidents against Muslims have increased. The majority of the attacks are carried out by militant Fulani herdsmen, a mostly Muslim group. Well, that's all the time we have for this edition of Christian World News. I'm Lori Johnson. Thanks for joining us this week. Until next week, goodbye and God bless you.
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7: I got into a serious relationship, but his family was like involved in Santeria. They would do like Ouija boards and like, I mean, everything that you can think of, like occult, like they were in it. And I feel like something just like sit on me. Like, I was like shaking, crying. I just called out to Jesus. From that moment, I felt like God took it and was like, I'm gonna heal you.
8: 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Now, on today's show, we start with Addie Vaxman. She's the founder of Operation Israel, and she shares a truly powerful story about how she jumped into action after the October 7th terror attacks to save Israeli soldiers' lives. Let's welcome her here to Newsmakers. Let's talk about Operation Israel. This is a phenomenal organization. Tell us a little bit about the mission and why you started it.
9: Well, our mission is to save lives of the sons and daughters in Israel that are fighting for Israel's existence and indirectly for, I feel, our existence as the free world and the Western world and for American values and Judeo-Christian values. So that's the mission. And why we started it? Well, we started on October 7th, and I think the best answer to the why we started it is I feel like I was being called to action by divine intervention. And I've had a lot of real signs that that was the case after that. And I would say that on October 7th, I always believed in God and my faith was always important to me. But I would say that since October 7th, it had become not just a lot more important to me, but also a more central grounding force in my identity, because I've just been given sign after sign that this is what I'm supposed to do. My brain is a problem solver brain, right? This is who I am. That's who I've always been. I run a management consulting company that helps businesses get more efficient and does operations. I do operation for a living for the last 35 years. And so it was something that was very natural to me. I needed to solve that problem. I started making calls and ended up finding a friend who, around 7 or 8 in the morning, who used to work for the Israeli purchasing delegation of the Ministry of Defense. They have a purchasing unit in New York. He used to work there, I don't know, 13, 14 years ago. This is 2023. And I found him and he gave me the names of some suppliers that sell ceramic vests that are approved by the IDF. I mean, reminding everybody, my army days are 30 years ago. I don't know anything about new equipment at the time. And I spent, and this is already Saturday night, the night between Saturday and Sunday, and I sit on the phone, both my husband's phone, the house phone, and my cell phone, and trying to call the suppliers. Eventually, I reach them. I think it's like, I don't know, 2 or 3 in the morning. And I bought everything they had in stock that night on my personal, on my company credit cards. And I had no idea what I was doing in terms of like, how was I going to pay it back? I didn't.
8: How much was it? Let me just pause and ask you, how much did you spend that night?
9: It was $162,000.
8: You bought $162,000 worth of ceramic vests. And did any part of you while you were doing that think, am I crazy to do this? Or were you so compelled that you knew it had to be done?
9: I wasn't even thinking about that. It wasn't even an option. To me, it was do or die. Really, it was at the moment where your entire world, I mean, it's taken me a long time to understand what even happened to me on a personal level, you know, emotional level, mental level. But at that moment, all I could think about was do, or you will die. Like that was my only, the only thing in my head was a pure survival instinct of if I don't do something now, I will just collapse into myself and die. I have never in my life, and I've had a rough life and I've had a lot of painful things happen to me, but I have never in my life felt so helpless and in the amount of pain that I was in that night. And I had to do something to survive. And it was really just that. I would be lying if I would tell you that it was anything that altruistic or that it wasn't. It was a purely survival instinct that I needed to act and I needed to do something.
8: Well, where can people go if they want to join you in this mission to help them come home alive and to serve those soldiers in Israel? Where can they go to find out more information about Operation Israel?
9: Our website is operationisrael.org. It's being rebuilt. So hopefully within a month, we'll have a brand new website. And we are a fully volunteer organization. So everybody in our team are complete volunteers. We all have other jobs that we support our families with. We are very regular people. We are not wealthy people. None of us. We're all very simple people that have regular jobs. And so we are so grateful for the support of American Christians for Israel. And we really thank the viewers for anything they can do to help us and ensure that these kids come home safely. And we also have social media at Operation Israel on Instagram and on Facebook. And we're also on LinkedIn. We have a WhatsApp group that people are free to join that we post a lot of updates on. We have a newsletter and we are looking for a lot more than financial support. 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But spread the word, be involved, you know, talk to us, be a part of what we're doing. 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And those people are kind of echoing our mission within their congregations, their organizations, their ministries. I travel around the country speaking to different communities. So, you know, invite me to speak at your community And I can bring a lot of evidence from the field and really interesting information about what the war actually looks like and not what you hear in the news, because it's very, very different.
8: Well, I want to thank you so much for what you're doing, your work with Operation Israel, and we look forward to talking to you again very soon.
9: Thank you so much. Really appreciate it, Billy.
8: Find out more about AD's mission at operationisrael.org. We'll be right back in just a moment with more Newsmakers.
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8: Welcome back to Newsmakers. Next up, author Ben Peterson has a warning about artificial intelligence for the church. He's here to talk all about his new book, When Intelligence Isn't Human, Navigating Your Faith in the Age of AI. Let's welcome Ben to Newsmakers to break it all down. Artificial intelligence is taking over, it feels like, almost everything. And Ben, you have a new book called When Intelligence Isn't Human, Navigating Your Faith in the Age of AI. Now, this book, gosh, it's couldn't come at a better time, but why did you write it? Why did you feel compelled to be the one to dive into this topic?
22: You know, I really had zero interest in this. I'm just a combat infantry grunt guy that loves Jesus, and I work with the military as my day job. But the Holy Spirit wouldn't leave me alone, Billy. And then I started working on it. And then Secretary Hegseth came out and said, every young person in the military is going to be using AI every day. This is part of your job. And I was like, oh, all right. Well, that's a young generation that is already spending 6 hours a day on technology, and their brains are being absolutely melted by AI and what it's building through Meta, one of the avenues. And so I was like, wow, okay, Lord, I hear you. And now here we are, and things are continuing to escalate.
8: You know, when you look at AI, and maybe this is a tough question. I don't know. You'll have an answer, I'm sure. And a lot of people are panicked about it. They're like, this is the end of the world. This is horrible. We're going to lose jobs. People are going to be in chaos. And then the other side, this is amazing. People love it. It's, you know, it's not that bad. Where do you fall?
22: Yeah, it's everything. I think it's honestly everything. And the reality of our world today is that everything comes back to what is the heart and intent of the creator, of the person who is actually leading it. And the leaders of artificial intelligence, where it's being proliferated the most powerfully with Grok, with OpenAI, with ChatGPT, with Meta, those men are the enemies of Christ. They do not follow Jesus. And Jesus said, if you're not for me, you're against me. These men are humanistic, evolutionary, survival of the fittest leaders that want to be God, And so when you have people like that, that are proliferating the most powerful technology in the history of the world, it's going to be Matthew 24. It's going to be the great deception. And so AI is totally autonomous. AI will become whatever you want it to become. That's why Logos can build a native AI software, and it can be a great tool. Companies can use it, and it can be a great tool. But what it comes down to is when it's impacting culture relationally and how it's deceiving young people into thinking they're in a real relationship, that's where we start to get into really dangerous territory.
8: Yeah. No, that makes sense. I mean, who's the mind behind it? And I think this is the one thing that has concerned me the most about AI is, yes, the job issue and all of that. Mm-hmm. But I'm also a firm believer that you can be really smart and figure out how to use AI to do your job better.
22: Yeah.
8: But who's controlling it? Who's programming it? Who is, and we finally have some Christian organizations that are doing some really good work on assessing how AI is handling theology, right? For instance, and how that's happening. So we're going to have to do a lot of work in that area. But then there are opportunities to use it to evangelize and all that. So we'll get into a little bit more of that in a moment. But the Pope recently spoke out about AI. And I know that you've looked at this, and there are positives maybe and negatives to what he said. Let's just start with the things you think maybe he got right. And you can just sort of give your assessment there.
22: Yeah, so the Pope came out with what's called Magnifica Humanitas, and it's really bringing us back to the future of humanity. And obviously the Pope and the Catholic Church has a billion person reach. So them speaking out on this is a big deal, and I'm actually encouraged that they took such a strong stance. And one of the main areas is around AI and warfare. Right now, there are kill decisions being made in the war in Ukraine using autonomous warfare, where the computer is deciding who to kill. So we've reached the time where death is being, expanded, life is being taken in the world, not by humans or by animals, but by computers. And so he took a strong stance against that. I think it's a pie in the sky thing. This warfare is expanding dramatically. I'm connected to companies here in the United States that are planning on churning out thousands of drones a month for the Department of War. And so I'm glad that he took that stance, and it's going to be difficult to even be able to hold that. I love that he spoke out about, putting humanity first, and that it's really important that AI is not controlled by a small handful group of very wealthy people. When that has happened, especially as these very wealthy people have promised a utopia, the last really powerful men that promised utopias and actually went for it were Mao, Stalin, and Hitler, and they killed over 100 million people. And so whenever really wealthy, powerful people promise utopias and that there's going to be suffering before we get to the utopia, that is the alarm bells. And so I think the Pope nailed it in that arena of really warning against these people having so much control. Obviously, he spoke to protecting human labor, protecting human dignity. When a man has a job and he gets up in the morning and he has purpose, that's a big deal, right? So I'm glad that he spoke to that. We also have to seek the reality that there's in a capitalist world, everyone is going to find a way to make money and to beat everybody out, and AI gives you that edge. So I guess I would say, From a concept standpoint, he had some great points, but I think he missed some stark realities. And there's also some other elements that I think he absolutely did not catch.
8: Well, that's important, and it's powerful. And the book is When Intelligence Isn't Human, Navigating Your Faith in the Age of AI. You mentioned the website. Can you give the website again? Because the book comes out in August 25th. I want to make sure people go pre-order the book, check it out, mark their calendars for the release. Where can they go to do that again?
22: Yeah, so it's whenintelligenceisn'thuman.com. And it's all about how do you navigate your faith in this new age of AI. And in the book, I really help you understand this is how the world is changing. This is what you need to be prepared for. Navy SEALs spend 18 months getting ready to go to war. And I'm here to tell you guys, in the next 18 months, our world is never going to be the same. And so do you want to start honing in your relationship with God and understanding this enemy that's really building in our lives in 18 months, or do you want to start now? And that's where I really feel called to prepare the church with these tools.
8: Well, I so appreciate you joining us, breaking it down, and would love to have you back when the book releases. Appreciate your time today.
22: Thanks, Billy.
8: You can get your copy of When Intelligence Isn't Human, Navigating Your Faith in the Age of AI, wherever books are sold. We'll be right back in just a moment with more Newsmakers.
1: I wanted to be a boy 1 week. I wanted to be a girl next week. It was constantly like that, confusion always in my mind. I always felt like I was more in tune to femininity.
2: At 16, Tommy decided it was time to give in to those desires. Now addicted to meth, he dropped out of school and began frequenting gay chat rooms and nightclubs.
1: I had an internal knowing that it was just wrong.
2: Despite his doubts, Tommy started taking female hormones and making plans to have a sex change operation. Tommy was doing drugs with his brother and sister when he felt an oppressive, paralyzing fear.
10: Terrified, Tommy left the house and went to his mom, who had recently committed her life to Christ.
1: I had to cry out to God because I just knew in that moment that he was the only one that was able to help me. So I remember just telling him, I'm sorry of the lifestyle that I was living. I just went into this deep place of repenting and asking for forgiveness. If Jesus did it for me, he could do it for you. We all need a savior. We all come from a place of brokenness.
23: The veil between us and the Lord is thinnest when we're in our suffering. You know, this brain tumor that keeps coming back, craniopharyngioma you're born with. And when they diagnosed me, they gave me all of the different ways that I could deal with this tumor through, you know, these actions and prayer and exercise and just do everything I can. And the last two appointments with my physician, it shrunk. They don't shrink. They just don't. And it's, God gets all the glory. We're here by his grace and mercy. Our bodies are fragile but resilient, temporary. So we live our days joyfully. We live our days hopefully. We live our days faithfully. And in doing that, my goodness, it changes the world.
8: Welcome back to Newsmakers on the CBN News Channel. For our final segment, Brad Brandon, founder of Across Nigeria, joins the show to talk about a rare positive story coming out of Nigeria. This is a place where persecution is absolutely raging. Let's welcome Brad to the show. Today we want to talk about this story that is making headlines, and this is a story about a woman named Sarah. That's the pseudonym that she's going by. Now, she apparently, and I know you know the background of this, so I'm going to have you explain it, but she apparently fled her family. She had converted from Islam to Christianity. What happened once she fled her family?
24: So this is typical what happens. This happens, I mean, hundreds of times, thousands of times a year in northern Nigeria. It's northern Nigeria. 12 of the northern Nigeria states are controlled by Sharia law. So what you have under that Sharia law is the Arim al-Sharim doctrine, which is the doctrine of if you convert from Islam or if you come from an Islamic family and you convert to Christianity, that's a crime oftentimes punishable by death, meaning that your family can either kill you or they can hire somebody to kill you. And that's what's going on in this case. So she converted to Christianity, and she felt threatened by her community and her family. She escaped that situation. Oftentimes, people will escape those situations with the help of other people. So that's one of the things that we do at Across Nigeria is go in to these situations and extract people out of situations just like this and bring them to our refugee facility. So she stayed with some family, took her out. I'm not familiar with the family. I don't know them, but they gave her a safe haven. And what they were accused of then is kidnapping. And again, all of these things, all of these details in this story, you could plug them into any other story. It's the same thing that happens anywhere else. We've been accused, our people have been accused of kidnapping. Whenever you take somebody out of that situation to save, literally save their life, the only recourse really that the officials have or the Islamic rulers in the area have is to accuse you of kidnapping this person so that they can get the legal system on you. And that's what happened with the family that took her in. They were accused of kidnapping her. So all of this went to the court. And as you've mentioned, the end result in this story so far is that the court has ruled in in her favor, that this was a in a breach or a breach to her civil rights, her human rights, I think the ruling even stated, which is very rare in these cases. This is a headline story, and it is a positive thing, because to have a ruling in northern Nigeria come down in favor of the person who left Islam and converted to Christianity, it's very, very rare. So it makes me wonder what's going on behind the scenes. One of the things that we talked about off the air was I think it's very possible and likely that the person she was staying with, they had the means to bribe the decision maker, which is, again, a common occurrence in northern Nigeria, to get that decision maker, the judge or whoever it was in this case that ruled in her favor, to do just that. So they would bribe her or bribe the judge to make that decision to come down in favor of her human rights. And I think one of the main points that hits me when I read this story is the fact that it's making headlines, that it's big news that a Christian was ruled in favor in northern Nigeria and their human rights were upheld and preserved, shows the severity of what's going on. I mean, we deal with literally hundreds of these cases just within our organization alone every single year. So most of the time, these rulings are not in the favor of Christians, and their lives continue to be at risk and they continue to be hunted.
8: Do you think there's any chance that this is the result of international pressure at all? Do you think there's any chance that something is breaking maybe among some leaders in Nigeria? Or do you think that that's probably not the case?
24: It's possible. I mean, let's face it. Over the last year and a half, there's been an immense amount of media pressure and pressures from the United States government. And I don't know if you read this, but recently the European Parliament just voted to condemn, I think all but almost unanimously, all but one vote, to condemn the violence specifically against Christians in northern Nigeria. And again, you know, that those are actions that are akin to the UN. They know how to write strongly worded letters. They vote to condemn, but they don't actually do anything. But, at the end of the day, there is a lot of pressure being put on the Nigerian

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11: That's all for Newsmakers. Thank you for watching. And be sure to head on over to the CBN News YouTube channel. That's where you'll find the full interviews you saw on today's episode. As for this show, we are done for today and we'll be back again next week.
12: We also had members who fought in the war to fight for the cause of liberty.
13: Making sure that army is staffed and supplied. He's able to identify British intelligence agents and send that information on to Washington. After they've served in the army, they look forward to a government which gives to bigotry no sanction, to persecution no assistance.
14: Washington's words are powerful because they express an idea of a world that's different from the one everybody grew up in.
15: This ideal of religious freedom is going to be part of the government, but is it really meant for everyone?
13: Is this going to be a place where you can be free to say what you want about God?
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20: 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The heads of leading artificial intelligence companies all agree that AI development must be reined in immediately to prevent a catastrophe. One even warned that a rogue AI could take over the entire internet in the next 6 to 12 months.
21: Democratic and Republican leaders are vowing to take a close look at the dangers of AI and how to make it safer. CBN News reporter Lori Johnson has more.
22: In a rare move of

0: Solidarity, the leaders of three top competing AI companies all agreed the industry is moving too fast and needs to put on the brakes before something terrible happens. One of them warned rogue AI agents could be capable of taking over the entire internet in the next 6 to 12 months.
1: What we're building is essentially intelligence. When something's very powerful, then of course it can be used well, and it can also be used for ill.
2: Anthropic CEO Dario Amodei warns AI development needs to slow down, citing recent incidents where models in testing escaped the lab, taking actions they weren't authorized to take. He also expressed concern outside AI forces could hack into another entity's bioweapon systems and build their own. Competitors Elon Musk says Dario is right, and OpenAI's Sam Altman posting, "I agree with Dario that we need to pace the frontier." Last week, former OpenAI and Anthropic employee Jacob Coxon quit Anthropic, saying neither company is acting responsibly, and the people building AI earnestly believe that it could kill us all by the end of the decade.
3: I think the concept of building a superintelligence is, well, it's been likened to summoning an alien species. So I think thinking about it in terms of an alien mind that we don't fully understand is pretty terrifying.
2: President Trump said he supports regulating AI, but not slowing down its development, which could give China a leg up.
4: We could put guardrails, we can do this and that, but I think you have a lot of negative forces in bringing it up that shouldn't be bringing it up, and they're bringing up things that won't happen. But whoever wins with AI wins.
2: Amodei also recognizes the risk China poses.
5: Do you actually think slowing down is a good idea when China will not?
1: So this is the toughest dilemma. This is the toughest aspect of our situation. If we weren't in that situation, we could take much more time.
2: House Speaker Mike Johnson said he'll meet simultaneously with the leaders of America's top AI companies as early as Monday to discuss possible solutions.
6: I've talked to all the providers of AI. I mean, Amodei and Altman and Elon and everyone, all of them. Mm-hmm. And they all say that we need some guardrails, but they all have very different ideas on what that looks like. So they don't themselves even have the answer as of today. So we can't rush in and have Congress do something that would be detrimental to national security.
2: House Minority Leader Hakeem Jeffries indicated he supports a quicker approach.
7: We should take decisive action now, so that we can slow down, as the CEOs have recently acknowledged, slow down the pace of development in order to protect the American people and ensure that AI is proceeding safely.
2: The New York Times reports former President Obama urged leader Jeffries to make AI an important part of the Democratic agenda heading into the midterm elections. Jeffries said the Democratic caucus will meet Tuesday to discuss possible action on artificial intelligence. Lori Johnson, CBN News.
8: Well, the problems are manifest. And when you start saying, well, we need to take decisive action, well, what exactly are you talking about? If you're going to have decisive action, what's the path forward? When the experts in the field can't even agree what is the path forward, then we're in a real mess. And when you look at the world situation, and whether it's China or Russia or Iran or any other area where they've been actively developing AI expertise, well, they're not going to slow down at all. So what does that mean for us, and what does that mean for the world? It's certainly a time for prayer. In other news, AI is just one security risk that Congress is warning U.S. intelligence agencies to prepare for. John Jessup has that story and more from our CBN News Bureau in Washington. John?
9: That is right, Gordon. The National Security Agency reportedly will undergo restructuring to prepare for threats from AI and sophisticated cyber attacks, among others. The news comes days after the September 11th, 25th anniversary of terror attacks, and on top of a new congressional assessment that warns America is vulnerable to these threats. CBN National Security Correspondent Caitlin Burke reports.
10: The attacks of September 11th exposed deep problems within America's intelligence community, primarily the inability to communicate information across agencies and a failure of imagination. Now, 25 years later, come warnings that the U.S. could be at risk of repeating both.
11: On a positive note, the House Intelligence Committee review finds post-9/11 reforms have helped prevent any similar terror attack. But over the last quarter century, the threat environment has drastically changed.
12: The next strategic attack against the United States may not involve hijacked airplanes. It may begin in cyberspace. It may target our power grid or telecommunications systems. Or it may involve artificial intelligence, biological threats, economic coercion, or capabilities we've not yet fully contemplated.
11: The report devotes one recommendation to what it calls the black swan risks of advancing AI, including America's enemies gaining access to knowledge and capabilities that once required far greater expertise and resources.
13: Simply put, what artificial intelligence allows a terrorist group to do is gather massive amounts of information about a potential target of an attack. Massive amounts of information about how to conduct an attack. It makes them better able to build lethal devices more rapidly and more precisely.
11: Former DHS official John Cohen, now with the Center for Internet Security, says the threat has also moved from terrorist training camps overseas to online communities.
13: Discord groups, internet-based collectives, gaming communities, that is the battle space where we need to be focusing our intelligence gathering and our analytic activities.
11: Cohen says preventing the next major attack will require the U.S. to focus its intelligence gathering where today's threats are emerging, using the same advanced technology now being embraced by America's enemies.
13: If the terrorist threat continues to evolve, the challenge facing law enforcement and security officials is whether they will evolve as quickly as the threat is.
10: Caitlin Burke, CBN News, Washington.
9: Thank you, Caitlin. Israelis celebrated Rosh Hashanah, the Jewish New Year, over the weekend. Prime Minister Benjamin Netanyahu sent President Trump and all Americans a New Year's message. Meanwhile, Trump's senior advisor and son-in-law, Jared Kushner, created a stir with comments about last year's Israeli attack on Hamas leaders in Doha, Qatar. Netanyahu's Likud political party responded that the PM's decision to send the IDF into Gaza City, the attack on Hamas leaders in Doha, and U.S. pressure is what led Hamas to give up and release the remaining hostages. Gordon?
8: Well, I certainly don't understand why you would make that kind of comment very, very publicly. We're looking at an intractable foe in Hamas. Clearly funded by Qatar, clearly funded by Iran, and they have so far not been willing to give up their ideology. They've been clearly defeated in the battle, but that they're still there, and they still have the rockets, and they still want to wipe Israel off the map. So Israel has every right to defend itself, and I don't understand the truth being flipped on its head, and you know, it's a long-standing Israeli goal that whoever masterminds, whoever strikes Israel, whoever executes terror against Israeli citizens, they need to be sure that they will pay a price, and that is their choice, and I think it's a choice that we should all support. Tara?
14: Well, still ahead. He slipped off of a ladder while carrying sheet metal. This man's neck and shoulder were sliced to the spine, and his jugular vein was severed. Watch the fight to keep him alive. That's coming up. And then up next, kidnapped and held captive for 10 months, American missionary Kevin Rideout has been out of the public eye since he was released. Hear how he's doing when we come back.
15: The world you can see isn't the whole story.
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16: Friend, do you remember when it felt good to withdraw your cash from the bank to expand a business, go on vacation, or buy a new car? Well, today, withdrawing your own cash has become a very risky business, according to The Secret War, a shocking new research report. I just read it. And folks, I was amazed to learn why banks are now required to spy on us for the government and then report any suspicious or unusual behavior. I suggest you get The Secret War free. Just call the number on the screen, no charge, from the folks at Swiss America. And get this, did you know simply spending cash today may be enough to have you branded as a potential criminal? That's right. The new war on cash is really a war against all freedom-loving Americans. The Secret War is yours free, so call the number on the screen and you can tell them Pat Boone gave you the number.
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22: 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The president announcing Kevin Rideout's August 14th release and Libyan TV posting the first images confirming proof of life.
23: My name is Kevin Rideout. I'm 49 years old and I'm an American.
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22: Apart from a brief White House visit, the Rideouts have stayed out of the public eye, asking for privacy and expressing gratitude, saying in a statement, "We are profoundly thankful to the United States government and to all those who worked tirelessly for Kevin's safe release and to SIM for its steadfast care and support throughout this long season."
24: Next door is Gordon Conwell University.
25: Oh, wow.
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22: Attending chapel and prayer to learn more about its mission, history, and connection to Kevin.
27: The past 9-10 months has been quite a journey. How have you and the team been holding up?
28: Holding up pretty well. I'd say when Kevin was first taken, it was a shock to the system. We've been prayerful and believing. We know Kevin's heart. From the beginning, we knew that what he would want is for his captors to know Jesus.
27: Can you talk a little bit more about the type of person he is to pray for their salvation, for them to know Jesus? What kind of person is that?
28: He's a very practical person. Deep emotion, but doesn't always show on the surface. He's a pilot. They spent decades in Niger just because they love the people of Niger. And while he was in captivity, I just feel confident that if he had a choice between him dying and his captors dying, he would rather die because he knows where his hope is. His hope is not in this world.
27: How did you find out that he was being freed?
28: I was actually in this room right here, and I had a message from my personnel director that says, go and check your signal account right now. And so I got up and went outside and saw that he was in U.S. custody. It was just surreal. It was just like I wasn't allowed to tell anyone at that point in time. And on top of that, it's like, is it a dream or is it real?
27: Can you share, have you talked to Kevin yet?
28: I was at Krista's 50th birthday party, and Kevin is standing in the parking lot, sort of acting like the one who's going to help people know where to park their cars. I walk over and talk to him, and we love him. And it just looks like Kevin is handling things as the Holy Spirit guides him with reality and compassion and love, and he seems to be doing really well.
22: Kidnapped at gunpoint outside his home in Niger, Kevin became SIM's first hostage in its more than 130 years of missions. It's something for which he and others on risky assignments prepare.
28: One of the things that we do is we hold a mock kidnapping. We select one person from the group in advance. So when Kevin was going in that training, he was actually the one selected. And so they come in and they put a bag over your head and they haul you out. And it's really just helping people get a little bit of to experience some of the emotion and some of the thoughts so that they can pre-prepare how they're going to act if it actually happens to them.
22: Kevin and his wife Krista's work in Niger traces back to the ministry's beginning in Africa, one birthed in tragedy.
28: So in SIM's case, we had three founders. And those three founders just thought, our lives are not as important as these other people hearing the good news. And when they got there, they pressed in to the inland Sudan interior mission is how we started. And so they pressed into the interior. Two out of the three died in the first year. And one of them got sick and came home.
22: Ferryman adds how their sacrifice yielded a harvest of souls, ultimately changing the Christian landscape.
28: With 2020 hindsight now, we've got 60% of the Protestants in the world live in Africa, Asia, and South America. So it went from 3% in 1893 to 60% today. You think those founders would have traded their lives for that kind of a change? I guarantee you they would.
22: Today, SIM International has around 2,000 missionaries. Despite increasing Christian persecution worldwide, Ferryman sees a bright future.
28: What I see is the evangelical church in America, the non-denominational church in America, is actually growing. There's another generation of young people that are engaging in missions.
22: Ferryman, a former naval officer and avowed atheist, credits Kevin's father for introducing him to missions shortly after he became a Christian. He now believes Kevin's testimony will reach others searching for truth.
28: Right now, his story is compelling because it sort of screams loudly what the atheist Randy was looking for. Like, as an atheist, I was like, if somebody really believed this stuff, I would be able to tell. So Kevin is one of 2,000 in SIM. And I think that's the way he also would probably want himself to be known. He's not the hero. He's a person whose sacrifice has now become public in a way that people can see and recognize the sincerity of his love for Jesus.
22: Ferryman says he's confident more are ready to answer the call.
28: You might want to ask yourself, are you another engineer, another artist, another butcher, baker, or candlestick maker that God might be calling to go and proclaim the goodness of Jesus to people that otherwise may not hear?
22: John Jessup, CBN News, Charlotte, North Carolina.
8: I've been gripped by the need for us to finish the Great Commission. And now we have the technology, we have the ability to finish the task. What Jesus charged us with 2,000 years ago, we can now do. And isn't it wonderful that people are still giving of themselves and giving everything? It reminds me of the parable that unless a grain of wheat falls to the ground and dies, it dwells alone. But if it does, then it produces a harvest 30, 60, 100-fold. So yes, the early pioneers, when Africa was just 3% Christian, if they were today to know it was now 60% Christian, they would rejoice with great joy because of what they had sacrificed in order to produce that harvest. Let's finish it. Let's take it all the way to 100%. What is happening in the sub-Saharan region is an absolute tragedy. The ideology of the hate that ISIS is promulgating, all of these various terror groups, the kidnapping, the massacres, all of that. Let us be willing to say, here am I, Lord, send me. For more information on the ministry of SIM, all you have to do is go to cbnnews.com. Terry?
14: Well, up next, this man took a near-fatal fall, followed by a massive heart attack and a total of 52 strokes. Watch a miracle unfold. That's coming up. And then Gordon and I will be praying for you right after this.
0: Why should Christians bless and support the Jewish people and Israel? If you're a follower of Jesus, you must take his words to heart. Jesus said, "Salvation comes through the Jews." God chose to write his story of redemption in and through the Jewish people, and he will never turn back on the call and grace given to Israel. At CBN Israel, we have the great privilege to bless and tangibly demonstrate the never-ending love of God for the Jewish people and all the peoples of this land. 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
14: Today, we kick off our fall week of prayer known as 7 Days Ablaze. And in a few minutes, we're going to be praying for your requests. But first, an amazing story on the power of prayer. Rob Dennis was busy working on a roofing project when he slipped on a ladder. What followed next changed his life forever and set the stage for a miracle.
9: when you leave a morning, you just have no idea that your life is going to be forever changed in a moment.
10: August 24th, 2017 started off as a normal day for Rob and Carol Dennis. Carol, a salon owner, left for work, and Rob got busy on a roofing project outside. Their neighbor, Carla Lent, had taken the day off to work on her house. Suddenly, her son Hunter, who was home from school with pink eye, came racing inside.
11: And said, Mom, I think something happened to Rob. When he opened the door, right away I could hear Rob screaming, help, Carla. I grabbed my phone and I headed over there. As I was approaching, I could tell how bad it was, so I just called 911. I was probably 10 to 15 feet away and I could see the blood just squirting up in the air.
10: Rob had been carrying sheet metal roofing up a ladder and slipped, cutting his neck and shoulder to the spine and severing his jugular vein.
11: He just rode that whole thing down and it just opened him right up.
10: Carla sent Hunter inside to get all the towels he could find.
11: He was just losing so much blood. Once I got the towels, it was just such a large cut, I couldn't even keep it all. So I remember putting my knee like up under the back of his neck. I knew if I didn't apply pressure, he would bleed out. And the 911 stayed on the phone with me the whole entire time. I remember them saying, roll him onto his side. And when I rolled him onto his side, right away he was choking on his blood. What scared me in the moment is every time I tried to do something different to help him be a little more comfortable, he'd choke on his blood. Like, I could just hear the gurgling. He'd start to fade. His eyes were rolling back in his head, and that's what was scary. I kept yelling at him, and I shook him a little bit, and you gotta stay with me, they're almost here. The whole time he's like, just let me go. Please, I don't wanna live, this is so bad.
10: Minutes later, volunteer EMT James Taylor arrived and took over.
12: Pretty much had a hand in his neck trying to control the bleeding. Never seen a cut on a neck like that. Usually it's arm or leg, so you can throw a tourniquet on it to control the bleeding. Well, on his neck, you can't do that. I do remember him telling me to tell his wife that he loves her, and I kept telling him, you're going to tell her that. You're going to make it, and you're going to tell her.
10: Carla phoned Carol, who raced home.
11: What's wrong?
10: When she got there, the scene was worse than she'd imagined.
11: Fire trucks and ambulance and EMSs and everybody was just everywhere. And I heard Rod screaming, let me go. It's too bad, let me go. And I said, I gotta get to him, I wanna see him. They held me back and they said, you can't, Carol, it's too bad. I said, can I kiss him goodbye? And the guy's like, yeah, and it was the RN attending the flight. And he came over to me and he said, I smell the beer. I need you to tell me how many he had. So they loaded him up and they took off. I counted the beers from the night prior and I found out that Rob had at least 10 into him for the day.
10: Carol set out for the hour and a half drive to Hammett Hospital, praying the whole way. Rob coded on the flight and was without a heartbeat for 3 minutes. At the hospital, Carol briefly met with his doctor.
11: She said, if he lives, I don't know what he's going to be left with. Right now, I have 15 people working on him. He has had a massive heart attack on top of everything else. I cried, but yet I knew God had it. And I kept saying, you're good if he dies, and you're good if he lives.
10: As the medical team battled to keep Rob alive, Carol reflected on the last few weeks.
11: Rob and I were on very rocky ground at the time. He loved Jesus, but he had this addiction, and, you know, Rob would get pretty mean when he would drink, and I had left our home.
10: Since leaving, Carol had focused on praying for Rob and their marriage. Then one night, Carol dreamed 3 times that she was being told to return.
11: So out of the obedience of the Lord, I went back home.
10: 2 days later came the accident.
11: Dr. Donatelli said to me, there was no repair to be done. She said, it's gone. There was no jugular left. She never gave me a whole lot of hope, nor did the nurses. I was really scared.
10: When Rob came out of surgery, Carol was there.
11: I got right down by his ear, and I said, Rob, I love you, and I am sorry for things in our marriage that were my fault. If you're gonna live, I need you to fight like you've never fought before. And the scripture came to me,
9: he shall live and not die and declare the works of the Lord.
10: Nurse Kayla Neal was tasked with keeping Rob alive that first night.
13: I was nervous the whole night, so I didn't leave him all night long because he needed care 24/7 every minute that I was with him that first night.
16: It was really, really hard. It's probably one of the hardest things I've ever been through in my life. He was never stable. There was never like, yeah, he's gonna be okay. I can't tell you the times he coded, but multiple times he coded.
10: Rob's condition was grave. His MRIs showed catastrophic damage, a total of 52 strokes. He was on a ventilator and a feeding tube. His kidneys were failing, so he was put on dialysis. Carol's friend Pam gave her an ultimatum.
16: She said to me, "You have to decide if you're going to believe the report of the Lord or you're going to believe the report of man." And I said, "You're right. You're right. I believe the report of the Lord." She said, "That's what you have to hold on to."
10: As Rob fought for his life, news of the accident spread. Rob's family and friends rallied around him and prayed.
16: It was like a vigil. Thousands of people were praying for this man. So we know that heaven was battered with prayers for Rob. And one of my biggest prayers was, "Father, if you let him live, let him be a great man of God that runs after you."
10: Slowly, Rob began to make progress. He came off dialysis and the ventilator. 1 month after nearly losing his life, Rob was transferred to a step-down unit where he had to relearn to walk, talk, and eat. Carol says those weren't the only changes.
16: He started prophesying, which Rob didn't even know what prophecy was. But I'm sitting there and I'm going, "This is all God."
10: A few weeks later, his former nurse, Kayla, remembers seeing him at rehab.
13: He was in a wheelchair, talking and moving all around. So it was very, very cool to see.
10: Rob doesn't remember much about that time. For him, what stood out most was the presence of Jesus the day of the accident.
17: I had this really powerful rush that went all through my body. And I said, "Oh, is this you, Jesus?" He said, "What are you doing?" And of course, I knew what he was talking about. I'd been drinking too much. I couldn't see his face at all, but I could feel his presence. He just lifted me up and cradled me like a baby. It was so awesome. I can't even explain to you how that felt, knowing that he had a hold of me.
10: Rob is improving every day and treasures time with his family. He and Carol credit God with saving his life and their marriage.
16: There's always hope. We've seen the dead raised. I mean, Rob was dead. He should have been 6 feet under 9 years ago, but he's here, and every day he gets better.
17: Love Jesus with all your heart and absolutely believe that he is real and he loves you. He's definitely in the miracle business. I'm definitely not the person I used to be. I'm more loving. I love Carol to death. I don't know what I would have done without her. She's been my rock.
16: God trumps man. He trumps a doctor's report. He trumps all that. He has the first and last. And all you gotta do is call on him. I promise you, he'll show up.
14: God trumps man. I mean, his word is what we cling to. When Carol's friend said to her, "You have to decide. Are you going to believe the report of the Lord or are you going to believe the report of man?" You know, today there are many of you watching. Some of you are the very people who've sent in some of the prayer requests that we're going to mention today. But, you know, we today have an opportunity to pray together, to trust together the word of the Lord, whatever your situation might be. And that's what we want to do with you and for you. You know, we've got requests that have come in. We've invited you all to send your requests. It's not too late to do that. Here's a request through Facebook that came. "Please pray for the healing of my vocal cord damaged during a recent operation." Someone else asking for prayer through YouTube saying, "Pray for my sister to be healed of kidney damage. She cannot walk. She's bedridden and cannot stand." And then someone else saying, "Please pray for healing in my marriage." Gordon.
8: Here's someone asking for salvation for their son and his two daughters, restoration of clear sight after cataract surgery, and then relief from cramping, numbness in my legs. What an incredible miracle. You just saw the resurrection of the dead. In that wonderful psalm, Psalm 118, I shall not die, but live and declare the glory of the Lord. Here's Rob, and he's not living for Jesus. He's, I guess, in his head a Christian, but he's not walking it out. And in that horrible accident, he has an incredible vision, an incredible experience with a living Savior who says to him, "What are you doing?" But then cradles him with tenderness and reassures him, "Yes, you're not going to die. You're going to live and declare my glory." That Psalm 118 is the last psalm of the Seder service. Jesus would have sung it before he went to the Garden of Gethsemane. So for that, that's a very specific, "I'm going to raise you back up, and you're going to declare my glory." Whatever you're going through today, whatever has been your experience, maybe in your head and in your confession, you say you're a Christian, but there are things that you're doing that you know aren't right. And God asks you the same question. What are you doing? The answer should be clear. Lord, I want to follow you. I want to do it your way. My way is clearly not working. I want to follow you. If you'll do that, then he'll raise you up too. Just what he did for Rob, he'll do for you. Now, Terry and I are going to pray. We're going to pray for these prayer requests. But we want to pray for you, that you would have that wonderful encounter with a risen Lord who prayed that same psalm, Psalm 118. He prayed it at the Last Supper. I shall not die, but live and declare the glory of the Lord. His resurrection declared for all generations the glory of the Lord. Let your resurrection today, that you would be free from whatever is binding you. You would have that resurrection power in you. Let's pray. Lord, I lift everyone in the audience, and I especially pray for those who aren't walking with you, that they have decided to do their own thing, go their own way. Lord, may they be released from anything that is hindering their walk with you. Your word says that you forgive all our iniquities. You heal all our diseases. Lord, right now we're asking for forgiveness for all our iniquities. We're asking for forgiveness for this great nation, America. We have turned from you. We have followed our own way. In our pride, we think that somehow it's our democracy, it's our energy, it's our industrial strength, it's our military. We put aside all these thoughts. Lord, it's because of you. And we ask now that you would heal our land, heal ourselves, heal our souls, our minds, that we would have a heart after you. Now, for everyone who has written in a prayer request, we ask for their provision. Your word says, ask of me. Ask of me. So we're asking for these requests. If you ask anything in my name, I will do it. For these requests, Lord, we ask now with them. We agree, touching it. And we declare over it, may it be done according to your will. Be with us now, Lord. For we ask it all in Jesus' name. Terry, God's given you something. Yeah.
14: There's someone, you have lost your hearing in one ear, and you've been to many doctors. Nobody can understand why that's happened. But the hard thing is now you're feeling it begin to lose in the other ear. God's healing your hearing right now in Jesus' name. Just lift up your hands and begin to thank him. Somebody else, you're on oxygen, and it's very, you always have this feeling that you can't get enough breath. God's healing your need for that. He's healing your lungs. He's healing your whole system as all of this is now made well in Jesus' name.
8: There's a man, Sam. You watch the testimony. You too have difficulty staying sober. God's heard your cry. He's coming to you right now. He's able to renew you and regenerate you from your innermost being. that your spirit would no longer chase after that, but you would chase after him and his righteousness. Let his righteousness and his peace and his joy fill you now to overflowing. May you have that peace that passes all understanding. May everything concerning you be reset and regenerated now in Jesus' name.
14: Yeah, there's someone else out of the blue. You've been diagnosed with colon cancer. God's healing that for you right now. Just lift your hands, claim that word for yourself, and trust him in Jesus' name.
8: Lord, we thank you. We thank you for your sacrifice. Mm-hmm. We thank you for your forgiveness. We thank you for your ability to cleanse us from all unrighteousness and present us spotless in your presence with exceeding joy. Mm-hmm. We thank you for it. We bless you now.
14: Thank you.
8: In your name, amen and amen. Well, all week long, we'll be celebrating the anniversary. It's been 50 years of 7 Days Ablaze. Our special fall week of prayer. We'll be praying for your requests right here on the 700 Club and in our noon chapels with staff and students from Regent University. 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Terry, what's next?
14: Well, still ahead, a baby born with a fluid-filled sac on the back of his neck. He needed immediate surgery. His family could never afford it. See how his desperate mom prays to God for help. That's coming up.
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32: Welcome back to Washington for the CBN Newsbreak. A religious freedom organization is urging the Trump administration to press Chinese President Xi Jinping on the issue. Evan Leno, president of the Southern Baptist Ethics and Religious Liberty Commission, wrote letters to the president and Secretary of State Marco Rubio, imploring them to call on Xi to end religious repression, release 8 imprisoned pastors of the Zion Church, and to stop the genocide against Uyghur Muslims. Xi is visiting the United States next week. Earlier intervention by the president resulted in the release of Zion Church pastor Ezra Jin. Well, CBN Superbook is expanding its partnerships to spread the gospel to children in Cambodia. CBN Cambodia launched the Kumai version of Superbook Season 4 with an event bringing together more than 900 church leaders, teachers, children, parents, and ministry partners in person and online. children and families watch the episode Jesus Feeds the Hungry, highlighting God's power and provision. Church leaders also heard testimonies about Superbook's impact on children and families and witnessed the signing of partnership agreements with two denominations. Well, you can learn more about what CBN is doing around the world by going to cbn.com/international. Gordon and Terry will be back right after this.
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4: Tuesday, stage 4 cancer.
5: I was in so much pain, I would just writhe in pain.
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5: The more reports I got, the more frightened I got.
4: Watch as this family believes for the impossible.
6: God would say to me, "Don't let what you see make you forget what I said."
4: And witness the healing hand of God.
6: It couldn't have happened in the natural without God's intervention.
4: Tuesday.
8: Juan was born with a lump on his neck and he needed emergency surgery. That sent his mother to her knees, and you became an answer to her prayers.
7: 5-month-old Juan Jose was born at home with a fluid-filled sac on the back of his skull. It's a congenital condition called an encephalocele that allows cerebral spinal fluid to leak from the brain into the lump.
12: When I saw him, I was scared. Because my other children were not born like this. I thought he was going to die.
7: A doctor confirmed Argelia's fears. He said the baby needed emergency surgery in Guatemala City. The family could not even afford transportation, let alone pay for the operation.
12: I prayed and asked God to help me find a solution.
7: As the months passed, the lump grew larger and caring for the baby became more difficult.
12: He could not be moved suddenly. There was a special way to change him. Only my daughter and I carried him because the lump would swell and turn purple. I'm afraid that when he is older, he will ask us, "Why am I like these?" And I wonder if he was going to die. I don't have the funds to treat him. It's so hard to watch him suffer with this and not be able to help him.
7: Then, thanks to you, Operation Blessing paid for Juan Jose to receive surgery to repair the opening in his skull and to remove the lump. The surgery was a success, and now Juan Jose is a healthy, happy baby boy.
12: Now he can move freely and does not cry from the pain anymore. I am so happy. Thanks to God and to all the people who support Operation Blessing for helping my son. Thank you.
8: That thank you goes to you if you're a member of the 700 Club. You were the answer to that mother's desperate prayer. You were there for her in her hour of need for her wonderful child. It's incredible what happens when we all get together and say, yes, let's make a difference in the world. When these things happen, let's be there with very tangible help to let people know that God loves them. We love them too, and we want to help them through. If that's you, I invite you to join with us. 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When people don't know the Lord, we want to provide the gospel. When disasters strike, we want to strike back with love and compassion. That's you in action when you're a member of the 700 Club. So call us, 1-800-700-7000. 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Terry?
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11: The most important part of being a prayer representative is being able to stand in faith with whomever is calling in and to believe together that the Lord hears and He answers and that He is able to work miracles in any situation, no matter what is going on, that He's able to bring healing, restoration, reconciliation, and that with Him truly all things are possible.
9: Well, we want to answer some of the email questions you've sent in. And this first one comes from Sherry, who says, Gordon, I have chronic kidney disease. If the time comes when I'm told I need kidney dialysis and I decline to have it, would God consider that suicide?
8: Sherry, the answer is no. If you refuse sort of normal treatment, and let's just talk about food and water and those sort of normal things, but extraordinary measures to prolong life, if you think they're going to be unusually burdensome. I know people that have gone through dialysis and just what happens to their veins and all of that, but they wanted to extend. If you're saying, I've lived a full life, I'm at peace with God, then I don't think it's suicide to refuse what could be extraordinary measures. That extends to anything that, you know, our new medical techniques have really done so much to extend life, but even medical practitioners start talking about, well, the quality of life to that. So the short answer is no, it's not suicide.
9: This is Francis Gordon, who says, how can I know that I'm right with our God and His Son, Jesus? Sometimes I feel so alone. I know I can talk to both whenever the need arises, but I wonder sometimes if I am worthy enough for them to answer me.
8: Francis, I encourage you to change your thinking and believe the good news. And here's the good news. God created you. And when He created Adam and Eve, His goal was to have people. He would come down in the cool of the evening and talk with them. That was what was in it. That's why He made everything. So you're worth that. He says he thinks you're worth it. Jesus thinks you're worth it so much that he died on a cross for you. So that dream that he had, he hasn't given up on it. He wants to restore that. So anytime

0: worthy. That and that alone makes you doubly worthy for anything, any other spiritual blessing.
1: This is Wendy who says, what does the Bible say about the future of Persia in the end times?
0: Oh, boy, I've got a minute and 15 seconds. Here you go. First, Jeremiah 49, I will set my throne in Elam, and I will destroy from there the king and the princess. So there's a restoration. Elam is another biblical name for the Persians. So in that, there's a very definite promise. There's also another one in Ezekiel 38. Well, Persia is called out, will rise up against Israel in the last days. So those are two. One is, I will put my throne there, which means there'll be a great revival. And I think we're seeing that today. It's the fastest growing Christian population in the world. The other one is, there will be an alliance at the end times that a bunch of nations will join into, Persia being just one of them. Well, here's a word from 1 Thessalonians, if I can pronounce that right. Rejoice always. Pray without ceasing. In everything give thanks, for this is the will of God in Christ Jesus for you. Be thankful for today. Be thankful for your breath, your life, for everything God has given you. God bless you. We'll see you again tomorrow.
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4: It's been years since we've seen a biblical epic in theaters, but there are two brothers on a mission to do just that. This is Faith in Culture. Welcome to this week's episode of Faith and Culture here on the CBN News Channel. We're joined today by our guests, filmmakers Daniel and Matthew Kumin. Guys, it's great to have you here to talk about your new film.
5: Mm-hmm. Thanks for having us.
4: Yeah, for sure. Okay, so first of all, tell us why it is, and I don't know which one of you wants to answer this question. The new film is going through the first few chapters of the story of Daniel. It's called Daniel and the Fiery Furnace. So tell us why you chose the story of Daniel for your first feature-length film.
6: Well, I would say there's a few reasons, but one is that the relevance of the story has always been relevant. That's the amazing thing about prophetic scripture. It was relevant when it was written, but it was also sealed up for a later time, and it's relevant for the times we live. And I think a lot of people experience versions of exile in their own lives. We're challenged in our faith. People that walk with a faith in God are challenged regularly and have to choose what to stand for. One of the taglines of the movie is standing for the truth. And Daniel was an expert at understanding the times he lived in and knowing when to take a stand for his faith. And same with his friends. You know, we know them as Shadrach, Meshach, and Abednego. They took some of the most impressive stands in all of scripture, where they had to actually rely upon miracles from God to keep them alive. And I believe that that's an amazing testimony, a timeless story of faith that audiences respond to and that we in our own lives are challenged by.